0: I love how off-kilter everything is in it. It's like they recorded all the tracks and then shifted everything just a little to the left or the right. You know, the beat's just a little off. The guitars are just a little off.
1: Yeah, the guitar that kind of propels it has got this syncopated rhythm going on. But I do like the subtle arrangement of it all. They're like the little punctuation from the synth horns, and mm-hmm. then the kind of the slithery guitar line that comes in there that adds like a little cotton floaty cloud sound, but a really nice chill little love song.
0: Yeah, I think it's just about enjoying the simple pleasure of the company of somebody else, but maybe more than that, allowing yourself to enjoy that and not get too swept up in just the mess of life. You know, somebody once said that the real tragedy of life is not that it's so short, but that we are so easily distracted from actually living it.
1: Right. And something that seems like you and I often talk about on the show is like living in the moment and trying to live more in the moment and not trying to look backward or look forward too much. But this song really epitomizes that, I think.
0: Yeah. So Sen Morimoto has said that they've always been obsessed with time, as I am, and that this album, which again is called Time Is On Your Side, it's just their ongoing exploration of what time even is and how we move through it and how we feel time. But more than anything, they say that they just hope people are inspired to slow down.
1: Yeah.
0: So again, the album Time Is On Your Side from Sen Morimoto, and it is out October 23rd. Where do you want to go from there, Tom?
1: I think we should listen to a track from the upcoming album of one of my very favorite pianists, Víkingur Ólafsson from Iceland. I think you're a fan also.
0: I'm a massive fan, yes. Yeah.
1: This guy, he's only in his early 40s, and he just has not made a misstep in his career as far as I can tell. I mean, everything he does, concerts, albums, his writing about music is just golden. Well, let's talk about his playing. I mean, I think his playing is this winning combination of, like, warmth, precision, imagination. He's got this supple mind that is curious. He can see, like, a big picture. He's really kind of like an old soul, I think. And I've heard him a lot in concert. Had him here at the Tiny Desk. Which is really cool. I mean, at the Tiny Desk, this is how sweet he is. Afterwards, I said, oh, let's sit down at the piano and play some piano forehands. And he said, oh, what do you want to play? And I said, let's play the Schubert Fantasy, which is a famous forehand piano piece. And little did he know that I don't know how to play the piano.
0: I was going to say, I didn't realize you were...
1: But we sat down there, and he started playing, and then he was waiting for me to, like, come in and make my entrance, and I didn't really know what to do. So then I told him, I really don't know how to play the piano. And he said, here, I'm going to teach you. And he took my fingers and played the chords
0: for
1: me.
0: That's awesome.
1: Terrific. So he's got a new record that he kind of thinks of as his personal J.S. Bach journal. It's called Continuum 2, and it's the first album that he's made in this home studio that he built for himself. And we're going to hear an arrangement of one of Bach's biggest hits, The Air in the G String, which is from his orchestral suite in D. And there are two versions of this on the upcoming album, one for traditional grand piano, and then this version that we'll hear, which is just played on his upright piano.

0: You know, a lot of people, when they listen to the piano, they think, wow, the faster and the bigger and everything you go, right. Like, oh, you must be really, really good. A lot of people don't realize how much talent that requires to play at that level,
1: sounds
0: that restraint.
1: So simple.
0: It sounds so simple.
1: But it's so elegant. He's always so artful, and that's his own arrangement. That's Víkingur Ólafsson, the Icelandic pianist, playing his own arrangement of Bach's Air in a G-String from his upcoming record, Continuum 2, out on November 13th. I just love how he so artfully rolls those chords. So elegant, but it's not fussy.
0: No, yeah, he took a few liberties here and there, but just so tastefully done.
1: And I like it how he just really slows that down. Another thing I always say about Víkingur Ólafsson is that I love his playing, but I also love his mind and his perspective on music. He says he played a little bit of Bach every day for the past 30 years or so. And in the liner notes, he writes, "It is the one constant factor in my life, no matter what else is going on. Playing his music is a way of putting your particular experience into context with the universal. When I play Bach," he says, "I'm reminded that historical eras in music are notions we superimpose on what is essentially a continuum, an unbroken thread linking us all, a running stream flowing through us."
0: And so true of that music, too. I mean, I think sometimes, again, people who don't listen to a lot of classical music, they'll think, do we really need another recording of this Bach piece? I mean, how many recordings of this piece are there? Does someone? And then I hear his interpretation of it.
1: Yeah, and it's his own arrangement. I mean, he's not trying to, you know, play the original note for note because it's, of course, it's an arrangement of an orchestral piece. But I just love how he just strips it down and really lets the beautiful melody just do all the work.
0: So remind me what this is from again, and is it out yet? Or
1: This is from his upcoming record out November 13th called Continuum 2. The pianist is Víkingur Ólafsson.
0: All right, we need to take a quick break, but we'll be back with more new music right after this, and you're listening to All Songs Considered from NPR Music. It's All Songs Considered from NPR Music. I'm Robin Hilton. I'm here with Tom Heisinger, and we're sharing some of our picks for the best new music out now. Tom, have you ever had a moment where you're listening to something new and you're kind of half paying attention, you're multitasking or doing whatever, and then there's a moment, a song that comes up that is so good. Maybe there's like a line or a sound or something that's so arresting that it yanks you out.
1: Oh, yeah.
0: Yeah, just instantly pulls you out and completely like steals and holds your gaze.
1: Yeah, and then you usually have to repeat the song right after.
0: Yeah, you hit back and you're like, wait a minute, what? And you hit the back button and you listen all over again. I mean, I love those moments, and they don't happen terribly often.
1: Right.
0: But when they do, they hit me really hard. And that's what happened with me while listening to this new album from the singer Lizzie McAlpine. The album is called Angel. It is a gorgeous, gorgeous record. So many cuts that I could go with. But the song that grabbed me in the way that I'm talking about is one called The Crowd. And what you need to know going into this song is that Lizzie McAlpine's father died in 2020. He died on March 13th of 2020. Mm. And since then, she has dedicated the 13th track of each album she's put out to him.
1: Hmm.
0: So this song, The Crowd, it's the 13th track on the album, and it is dedicated to her late father.

0: Suffice to say that when I first heard this song, I just bawled my eyes out.
1: Yeah, and we both don't have our dads anymore.
0: Yeah.
1: And yeah, that is a lovely commemoration, and it's not just neatly wrapped up in a bow family ballad. I mean, there's that line where it all went sideways, you know?
0: Yeah.
1: So it wasn't like this perfect thing, and you can tell she perhaps feels a little guilty, and she's dedicating these songs to maybe in some way assuage that guilt, or it's not just set up necessarily as like a too hanky tearjerker,
0: right.
1: Although it's emotional.
0: I mean, the way she sings, "I wish you told me more about your life," or later when she says, "I wish I'd had more childhood memories," those are such simple ideas, so plainly spoken, but so potent.
1: Oh, oof.
0: You know, just like such a gut punch.
1: Ugh.
0: That I think everyone can relate to.
1: Oh, I mean, I have a very vivid memory of my brother and I taking my dad to our favorite place to drink beer, and he was about 90, and my dad was pretty buttoned up emotionally, and we thought, well, we're going to try to get him to unbutton a little bit, and we're going to try to ask him some questions and ask him, like, did you have regrets about this, and what about that? And
0: you just got wasted and nobody said anything.
1: he really didn't unbutton very much.
0: Yeah.
1: But that line reminded me of that. Like, yes, there's stuff about my dad that I really wish I could have known.
0: Yeah. After my dad had passed away, we were cleaning out the house and we found this book, and it was titled, he had written on the front of it, "My Life."
1: Whoa.
0: And my brother, sister, and I were like, oh my God, it's all going to be in there. And we opened it up. It was completely blank. Completely blank, which was totally his style. He was always messing with us like that, you know, like setting us up for something like
1: that. So that was a joke.
0: We think that was like, he would have thought ahead, I'm going to plant this be totally empty. And just real quickly back on the Lizzie song, just the idea that everything she's doing is to get the crowd going loud enough so that he can hear it.
1: Right.
0: This whole album, as I said, is gorgeous. She can get really big and loud sometimes. Her songs will just erupt with guitar noise and electronics and all kinds of, and I love that contrast in her music. But this song, it's the one that really, really hit me. Again, it's called The Crowd, and it's from an album called Angel that just came out from Lizzie McAlpine. But Tom, you got one more that I know you want to play.
1: I have one more. Her name is Inti Figgis Visueta. Composer. She's still in her early 30s, originally from here in Washington, D.C., now based in New York. And this is the first album devoted solely to her music. It's out on November 6th on New Amsterdam Records. It's called Music for Transitions, and it features largely her music for a string quartet performed here by the German ensemble called the Rothko Quartet. She writes music that she herself describes as an invitation to and a practice of community music making. She composes very much in collaboration with the musicians she's envisioning playing the music. They often can have a lot of say in where the composition ends up, and she writes often in a way that leaves a lot up to the performers. So we're going to hear a short section of a four-movement work called Samara, which is another word for the maple seed, you know, those little helicopter things that twirl and fall off the trees. That's what she's after here. The sections of the piece are Falling, Slow Spins, Find Roots, and To Fly Again. And we're going to hear Find Roots, and I warn you, the music starts out very softly and delicately, as if like tendrils of a seed are breaking out, reaching out, searching for nourishment, developing roots, and it gradually builds to like this bustling place of strength, and then it settles back down. And on this track, we hear the Rothko Quartet plus cellist Andrew Yee from the Ataka Quartet, who is a longtime friend of the composer of this music, Inti Figgis Visueta. It's Find Roots from a piece called Samara, and the album is out on November 6th. And I just want to make one quick shout out to the author of the album's thoughtful liner notes, Jennifer Gersten, a former NPR music intern and terrific writer. So here it is, Find Roots from Inti Figgis Visweta.
0: It's a perfect note to go out on as we begin fall. This
1: yes.
0: is my favorite time of year. Tom Heisinger, always a great hang. Thanks so much.
1: Thank you, Robin. 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
4: From NPR Music, this is Alt Latino. I'm Ana Maria Sayer. Let the chisme begin. And the chisme this week is that I got to bring in a very special guest to chisme out with me. And no, it's not Felix.
5: Are we on already?
4: We're always recording.
5: Oh my God, I didn't know we were on. Okay, let me get serious then.
4: Oh. Yandri is the unicorn kind of artist that I dream of finding. The kind that you just sit there and watch her and you know something exceptional is going to happen. She started releasing singles a number of years ago, but just now is actually finally releasing her debut album. The key to her music's excellence, in my opinion, is how easily and honestly diverse it is. She was born in Santo Domingo, raised in Italy, and has lived many places since. She's currently living in Los Angeles. So the diversity of her music is just an authentic expression of who she is. So for that reason, I knew I had to invite her in to perform a Tiny Desk.

0: end, I wanted to dissect exactly the basis for that amazing music, which obviously meant I had to pull her into the studio and make her play me some songs. Since this conversation, just last week, her debut album, Como Agua, was released into the world. So here's a conversation with an artist just on the brink of a very big transformation.
1: I'm feeling great.
0: Yeah?
1: Yeah.
0: I like that. You're about to release your debut album.
1: That's incredible.
0: That's pretty insane.
1: The laugh is really like nervous, right? But inside I really feel good.
0: I actually think technically when this comes out, you'll have released your debut album.
1: Oh, yes.
0: Oh my goodness.
1: I just released.
0: Let's speak to future you. What is future you? What do you want to say to future you?
1: I just released my debut album and I gotta say I'm proud of you. It feels like you think about something and you obsess about something, because to make an album you have to be obsessed. And you have to be delusional. And you have to be crazy.
0: Three things that you...
1: I have the three of them.
0: Certainly are not.
1: And so, yeah, it feels like manifestation. It feels good. It feels like relief.

0: Your album is a lot of sounds, like a lot of sounds. Your Tiny Desk is maybe even more a lot of sounds and genres and various things. And so I know you have a very diverse music taste. So I was like, I want to play a game with her. I've never played with anyone on this show before. Because why not make you my guinea pig?
1: Putting me on the spot.
0: So what we're going to do, you're coming on as a guest DJ, which we do often, but usually when we bring people on as a guest DJ, we give them the opportunity to have information ahead of time. They pick their songs. They, like, come prepared.
1: Yeah.
0: And you said, hey, how can I prepare? And I said, don't worry about it.
1: Yeah, I hate you. I'm just realizing you never gave me the theme.
0: No, there's no theme. The theme is you. The theme is you. The theme is your life. The theme is things that musically represent you in your life, which has been kind of an interesting one, I think. There's the whole Dominican, Italian, LA, whatever, around the world, doesn't have a home, now has a home.
1: Yeah.
0: Kind of thing going on. So we're going to start with a question, and you're going to give me a song. Okay, without further ado, here's your first question.
1: Okay.
0: What is, Yandri, the first song you ever remember hearing?
1: No, that's crazy.
0: That's crazy? You have no idea.
1: I think the first one, I was a kid, and I think it's Ese Hombre by La India.
0: Okay.
1: Because my mom was cleaning, listening to that, the whole house. The way a Latin woman cleans, listening to La India is crazy.
0: Ese Hombre by La India.

0: Tell me this is not the best voice ever.
1: It's 11 a.m. on a Thursday. Nos saca a bailar las nenas, ya. Estamos puestísimos. Wow, I mean, there's so much to be said about that song. Did that inform your life at all?
0: 100%. That's why I grew up hating men.
1: Of course.
0: Now I don't anymore. I'm healed. You guys are the best.
1: It's taught young, no?
0: Yeah.
1: I mean, wow.
0: It's very, you know. But imagine, I moved to Italy alone with my mom. And she's taking care of this very old lady in the countryside in Italy. And she was listening to this with her broken heart.
1: It kind of fits with the whole Italian thing too, though, no?
0: Amazing.
1: The Italians love that also.
0: Oh, there's so much like...
1: ratos
0: and rancor like... y rabia.
1: Yeah. Is that in your music now?
0: It's very emotional.
1: Rancor, rabia.
0: Not yet. I think
1: it's coming. The next album. You're too happy right now.
0: I think the next era is gonna... Yeah. Because now I'm healed. And, you know, it's like...
1: Yeah.
0: This is a healing album.
1: Right.
0: But once you heal, then you know how to channel your anger. Which I don't have anymore either, you know. I feel like I spent so much time in negativity and around negativity. And now I just don't have it anymore. I just don't have time for that.
1: Yeah. I like that.
0: Isn't that crazy?
1: Well, hopefully it'll come back so you can make a revenge album.
0: I have it. I have it in you.
1: I know.
0: I have it in me.
1: Okay. When you were living in Italy, what was the song that made you feel the most connected to the Dominican Republic?
0: When I was in Italy?
1: Mm-hmm, growing up in Italy.
0: Are you crazy asking me these questions?
1: A little bit, yes.
0: No, I think one of the bachatas that I used to listen to, I think Guitarra by Joscar Sarante.

0: perdonar.
1: Oh, my God.
2: You know, this makes me think of, we had a conversation recently where I asked you what language you love in. You told me Italian.
1: Yeah.
2: But
1: I think it's Spanish.
2: I'm like, I'm here to tell you. I don't know about that.
1: It depends who I'm loving. But I do love in Spanish a lot.
2: Elaborate. Depends on who you're loving.
1: It depends. You know, sometimes when you meet someone in a language, it's hard for me to switch. Mm-hmm. So my whole life, because I lived in Italy, I loved in Italian. But now, for example, with my partner, he speaks English and Spanish. And so I love in Spanish. Mm. You know, it's different.
2: How does that fit into your music now? Like that sense of being Dominican, using the music as a way to transport you there, mm-hmm. transporting the DR to Italy.
1: Yeah.
2: Like, where does that show up in your music?
1: I think anytime I approach like a more traditional genre, or, you know, every time I have a merengue, the merengue, for example, doesn't really sound like a proper merengue. It's my take on merengue. Mm-hmm. And I will always do everything like that, I think. I usually go to the source. Like, even the song La Bendición that I have on the album, like, to record the percussions, I went to the DR and I asked Edgar Molina to record the percussions because I wanted it to be, you know, legit.

0: But it's always going to be my take on it, and I think it shows in my music, because I was listening to these songs but in another context. And music is really a lot about, it's a matter of context. Like, if you listen to a reggaeton, un perreo duro, it depends where you listen to it. You're always going to vibe to it, but if you listen to it in el barrio, in Santo Domingo, it's different than listening to it in a countryside when there's no one in Italy.
1: Pero and, también te ponen and it's un great. Contexto. It takes you somewhere.
0: It takes you somewhere, yeah. It's like a memory, you know, sort of.
1: That's why I find it interesting, because I think it has, no matter what, the power to take you somewhere. But if you're already there, then
0: it's like an explosion of senses. It's different.
1: Yeah. Okay, if you had to pick a song, this one's hard, I think, to soundtrack your life.
0: Soundtrack my life? So it shouldn't just be a song that I love.
1: I mean, it could be. What's like the song you walk around in the streets and you're like, playing in the background?
0: That's Weird Fishes by Radiohead. That's literally the song that I cry to, that I'm happy with, you know, like, that's my comfort song.
1: Let's hear it.
0: How did we go from bachata to Spanish? You knew this was going to happen.
1: I did know this was going to happen.

0: You went there on your tiny desk a little bit.
1: Yes, I did.
0: You did. Because that's the thing. I feel like people sometimes are like, oh, how, like, where are your... Sometimes people started telling me, like, oh, I kind of feel like I get your influences, you know? And I'm like, oh, I didn't realize, but
1: yeah,
0: you have them. Like, we're a product of whatever we listen to.
1: Of course.
0: So I'm happy that...
1: Well, that's why you're an interesting case.
0: It's an interesting experiment.
1: You're an interesting experiment because you really were just exposed to all these things. Like, so many artists today, and I think about this a lot, are trying to do this really big, diverse, multilingual even sounds.
0: Yeah.
1: It's just part of who you are by nature of what your life has been.
0: Yeah, exactly. I'm like,
1: you're
0: okay.
1: Like, I don't know. I just arrived.
0: Like, I don't know. No, and I actually, most of the time I was worried, you know, my whole very short new career, I was worried about this. Even in my album, like, oh, should I have that song in Italian that I wrote 5 years ago? And then I'm like, why not? That's my, basically my first language, you know, and every time I listen to that song, I cry. And so that's, that means it has to be in the album.

0: You mentioned that in the last few years there's been a lot of ups and downs. You are really hard on yourself. You push yourself really hard.
1: Ana Maria, I
0: just
1: feel like
0: it's true. And so my next question is, what's the song that allows you to step outside of yourself and actually just feel peace and good and calm?
1: You want to, like, know my song, you know, that I put on and I'm like, oh, that's Bam Bam from Sister Nancy. Isn't that, like, an amazing song to vibe to?
0: Yes.
1: When you just want to chill and be...

0: Like, you drop this song anywhere in a party?
1: Instant hit.
0: Anywhere. So much swag.
1: Wow. Wow.
0: This song makes me feel good.
1: Yeah, I actually feel automatically 10 really? Emotional points higher right now than I did.
0: This in the car?
1: Oh, yeah.
0: With the windows down?
1: With the windows down. Top down if you're lucky.
0: Come on. You feel like you're in your own movie. The hair moving, you're like...
1: So that's how you figure it out. You just put on that song 100 times in a row and then you're healed.
0: In a loop. You know I'm crazy enough to listen to one song all day.
1: I know.
0: I do that a lot.
1: When you were thinking about, like, okay, what makes an album, how to form this, how to put this together, was there a core sound, a core thing that you really wanted to capture in I mean, this is your first representation of you to the world as a whole thing.
0: That was a very hard thing for me, you know? Like, I had all these songs that I made with different people in different places, and I needed to put them together, and I was like, how am I gonna make this all part of, like, one body of work? And really, there's not an answer for that. You just have to... I had to analyze a little bit and think, okay, what are the common things that I put in this, in these songs? I would say my voice is really the glue for the whole thing. But I'm still not

Sure, Ana Maria. I'm still like experimenting and seeing what sounds best for me. I think the core was that all the songs that I chose to be in the album were songs that were touching me somehow. You know, or like I either cry and it makes me feel proud, or some songs, you know, like I get obsessed over, like Mentira. It's just like what I really liked. You know, it was really an album for myself.

0: I think that what I've observed more and more and more, like a lot of labels and A&Rs and people are really, really involved in the process to a point where everyone wants to like create a concept or an image, even a brand, perhaps, if you want to go there. Like it's become so calculated in that way.
1: Yeah.
0: So actually, yes, to make an album for you without thinking about who's your audience or who you're trying to reach, like that's how, to me, you create a successful work of art.
1: Ah, look at that.
0: Truly.
1: I just thought I need to think who I want to be and not, you know, like for who.
0: Right.
1: For whom.
0: Well, because then you're not making an art. You're making a marketing campaign.
1: Yeah, so I'm like, okay, who I want to be, and I had to go like deep and think what kind of artist I want to be, you know?
0: Why do you make music?
1: I make music to feel better. It's my way of coping with life. It's my way of communicating and putting all the stuff. I feel like I grew up in a very supportive environment with a lot of love. I received a lot of love in my life from my family and people around me. But most of the time, I don't know how to explain to them my feelings. Most of the time, there are things I go through in life that I can't, you know, they can't relate to this stuff, or I can't relate to, you know, my family and stuff. So music is my channel to put all my stuff. It's free therapy.
0: There's something nice about that too, because you needed that love to have the confidence to believe that you could make something that then could explain to them how you felt.
1: 100%. Like, to be delusional, you needed that.
0: You needed to be loved.
1: You need that core. You need to be supported. Like, people that are like, oh, who cares? Not really, you know? You need and still to this day, like, my mom doesn't know what I'm doing. You know, she has no idea. And when I told her about the tiny desk, poor thing, she was like, oh, what is it? And I'm like, Mama, I'm going to, you know, it's hard when you explain to people. I'm like, I'm going to this office.
0: Yeah. Okay, sure.
1: And I'm going to sing, you know, and it's a big deal for me, whatever, but she doesn't know. So she's just like, you seem excited about this thing. You seem like it's really important for you. I hope everything goes well. Como que enjoy it and just make sure you just be yourself, okay?
0: What would be your song for your mom?
1: My song for my mom. I don't know, really. I think about my mom when I listen to Lauryn Hill. I think Zion would be a good song for my mom, to dedicate my mom.

0: Oh, why does that make you think of your mom?
1: I don't know. It's just when she says, "Now the joy of my love is Zion," which is her son. I just think about the love that my mom always had for me and my brothers, you know. It's like a sort of a, and she always told me, like, oh, until you become a mother, like, you won't really understand what this is. But I could feel it since I was a kid. I'm a very sensitive person. And I was a very receptive and, like, kind of adult kid. Mm-hmm. So she always, like, she always treated me as an adult, you know, when I was a kid. And I saw the pain she went through to give me, like, a better life and opportunities and stuff. So I saw the sacrifices.
0: This is going to be the hardest question that I have for you.
1: Okay, let's go.
0: What's the song that feels most you?
1: That is not my song, but feels most me? Oh, this is hard. I think it changes. It changes, but, like, in this moment for me, it's Paloma by Angelica Garcia.
0: I like that song.
1: I love that song.
0: I love that song. Obsessed. She's amazing.

0: My God. When I heard this song randomly, I heard the song and I was like, who's Angelica Garcia? And I went to check and she's amazing. And then I was like, can I be your backing vocals?
1: Instagram DM.
0: Hi.
1: Hi.
0: I DM'd her. I'm like, hi, I love your song.
1: What to you would be like the biggest sign? And maybe it's about this album. Like, what's the sign for you that this album is being loved?
0: I think if people relate to it, if there's someone that can find like a little remedy in it, that's, for me, that's already a good thing. You know, that's done. That's mm-hmm. My job is done. Because someone, like, the songs are my babies, but obviously they're not mine anymore once you release them. And so they become someone else, like, healing part, or someone else, like, song to drive to, or someone else, like, morning song. They're not mine anymore. That's crazy.
1: Very Isn't vulnerable crazy? To love something so much.
0: Very vulnerable. I know.
1: So of all the songs we played today, if this were a little playlist that we put together, what's the song from your album that you would fit onto this playlist?
0: The song from my album, I think it would be... It's really hard to choose. Oh... I think it would be Amapolas, because that's the song that I wrote for, you know, my family, like homesickness. I think my goal in life is to find space and time to enjoy different things in life, like moments with my family, you know.
1: Mm-hmm.
0: And that will come later, probably, when I'm more like stable with everything and I figured out my life, my career and everything. You know, I'll find moments to just be home with them, or like travel with them. You know, I love to see my parents traveling to places they never been to, or they never had the chance to see.

0: Yandri's debut album, Como Agua, is now out in the world, so go listen to it and go check out her amazing Tiny Desk. Truly, it's one of my favorites. Also, if you like this episode, send us an email or a comment or an anything at altlatino@npr.org. Our producer is Noah Caldwell. The executive producer of NPR Music is Saraya Mohammed, and the executive director of NPR Music is Sonali Mehta. I'm Ana Maria Sayer. Thank you so much for listening.
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4: 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It's Joan F. I am with you until 10 o'clock this evening. BBC World News takes you through the overnight. We've got This Day in Music, 15 and 45 minutes past each of the hour. Lost and Found at the bottom of the hour. Lots of eclectic Mountain Town sound. And, of course, we've got community calendar events for you. Something you'd like to hear, be sure to text or call me at 435-655-8255. It is a waning harvest moon. Let's get into it. Here we go. NPR.
5: And I'm Louise Schiavone. British authorities say they have foiled a suspected terror plot near an air base in western England. It's one of the bases the U.S. military has been using to launch attacks on Iran. That has fueled speculation about a possible connection to the conflict in the Middle East. NPR's Lauren Freyer reports.
6: Police say it began with a middle-of-the-night phone call reporting suspicious vehicles near Royal Air Force Base Fairford. They intercepted the vehicles and arrested five men under both the Explosives Act and the Terrorism Act. President Trump praised the arrest, saying, quote, "We had them under investigation. They were looking to do big damage." Police have not identified the suspects nor said whether they were known to authorities or under any surveillance. Aerial footage shows a bomb disposal robot maneuvering around three white vans on a tree-lined street. About 85 households were evacuated. Lauren Freyer, NPR News, London.
5: The Department of Justice continues to defend President Trump's decision to ban CNN, MS Now, and Politico from the White House over their coverage as court battles over media access at the White House continue. Speaking on ABC's This Week, Attorney General Todd Blanche said it's not over.
7: The unfortunate and sad thing here is that after years and years and years of one-sided media coverage of the president from certain outlets, the president finally said it's not fair to the American people that this is happening and did something about it. There's still obviously litigation going on.
5: This weekend, CNN was blocked from Air Force One for President Trump's visit to Tennessee. Blanche declared the president has every right to choose who flies with him. A nor'easter this weekend brought strong winds, high waves, and heavy rain to the island of Nantucket. And yesterday, residents discovered ship remains that may trace back to 1884. NPR's Isabella Gomez-Sarmiento reports.
8: The editor-in-chief of the Nantucket Current was covering the storm when he received a tip about wooden fragments from what appeared to be a ship washed up on a beach. Jason Graziadei went out to see the remains. He told NPR they were in the same spot as ship parts found in 2022. At the time, researchers spent months investigating the found wooden parts, which resembled a ship's hull. They concluded that the remains likely belonged to the Warren Sawyer. It was a Boston-bound cargo ship that crashed in 1884. Although it's not certain yet whether the new remains were once part of the Warren Sawyer, Graziadei wrote to NPR that it's fascinating to encounter a piece of Nantucket's maritime history. Isabella Gomez Sarmiento, NPR News.
5: A hurricane watch has been lifted for Hawaii's Big Island. Local officials are now taking stock of the storm's aftermath. Several inches of rain fell across the Big Island yesterday, which led to flooding on many roads. This is NPR News in Washington. Artificial intelligence giant OpenAI says it has halted development of its latest models shortly after disclosing its agents scouring a federal government website acted in unexpected ways that suggested they might have gone rogue. This after AI evaluator Transluce said that agents apparently from OpenAI tried but failed to hack into the Department of Education website. OpenAI has not confirmed this. The competition is fierce during Alaska's annual Fat Bear Week. People around the world are casting their votes for their favorite bulky brown bear at Katmai National Park and Preserve. Alaska Public Media's Ava White reports.
9: As the brown bears continue fattening up on sockeye salmon, the original field of 16 chunky competitors is thinning. Katmai Park Ranger Sarah Bruce says, even if the plump participant you're rooting for doesn't take the top spot as fattest bear, they're all still winners.
10: The bears have no idea that this is happening. They have already won in the fact that they are set to survive another winter hibernation.
9: Voting in the bracket-style competition is closed over the weekend but reopens Monday. Fat Bear Week ends Tuesday, when a chubby champ will be crowned. You can vote online at fatbearweek.org. For NPR News, I'm Ava White in Anchorage.
5: In a visit to Lourdes, France today, Pope Leo XIV celebrated Mass and spoke out against legislative efforts in France and elsewhere to allow adults with incurable illnesses to receive lethal medications. He said those in extreme pain have an inherent dignity that no law can eliminate. I'm Louise Schiavone, NPR News.
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4: 7:06. What a beautiful evening. I'm looking out the windows here on Sweet Alley, and the sky is clear. We've got a couple of clouds coming in, but it is clear, and I love that. I'm sure you do too. All right, Park City's currently at 63. We'll get down to 49 this evening. We've got a chance of rain and thunderstorms, 40% this evening. Tomorrow, 62 for a high, 44 for a low overnight, 90% chance of rain. Bring it on, right? Want all those things, trees, bushes, flowers, whatever. Get that rain in before the snow comes, right? We're all hoping for that. Tuesday, 65 for a high. It's going to be clearing out. And then Wednesday through Sunday, it looks like it's going to be sunny. Temperatures here in Park City, high 60s and mid 70s until Sunday. Overnight lows in the mid 40s. In Heber Valley, it's currently 70 degrees, getting down to 48. Again, they too have 40% chance of rain this evening. Tomorrow, it's a high of 69, overnight low of 43. Showers are 80% chance, so let it rain. Dance. Get on out there. Let that rain come on down. Tuesday, 71 for a high, 39 for an overnight low. It is the coolest overnight low for the entire week. Showers will possibly happen, then it will clear out, and then Wednesday through Sunday, sunny days, temperatures in the high mid to high 70s, and overnight lows in the mid 40s. So, looks like a great autumn week ahead. Get on out there, check out those leaves before they either get washed away or, I don't know, it's too late. Anyway, roads are looking really good out there. You guys are doing a great job. Last Sunday of Park City Sunday market, and everything's looking really good. If you're coming into town, remember you can always use that Park City free transit, and it takes you pretty much wherever you want to go. All right, up next, we're going to hear a local listener request, Santana, Evil Ways. But before that, it's a thank you to our Broadcaster Club members and a preview of the morning edition.
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0: And that's Phoenix. They're out of Versailles, France. And that was Listomania. Before that, local listener Carolyn wanting to hear Santana and Evil Ways. And I gotta tell you, in 1969, it was his first success. Debut album hit the Billboard Top Albums and climbed to number four. And it stayed there for 2 years. There you go, Carlos Santana.
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0: It's Joan F., and I got to tell you, thanks for tuning in. I hope that the music stays with you under tonight's Harvest Moon. All right, let's talk about tomorrow morning on Mountain Money. Roger and Kevin are speaking with Derek Daly about his book, Serial Survivor. It's the amazing story of his Formula One career and what came after. Then Tom Hensk will talk about his experience advising young athletes having access to NIL, which is name, imagine, and likeness money for the first time. Now, all this and more tomorrow morning, 9 a.m., only here on Mountain Money on KPCW. All right, it's time for tonight's first This Day Music segment. I love this one. It highlights this day last year when Zach Bryan made history at Michigan Stadium, the Big House, as the first musician to perform at the first concert ever held in the stadium's 98-year history. And if you're a sports fan or a Wolverine fan, you know this place is enormous. The official football capacity is 107,601, and Brian packed in 112,408 fans, almost matching the all-time attendance record of 115,107 set at the 2013 Michigan Notre Dame football game. Brian was selected because he had just completed an 85-date North American stadium and arena tour, and he had a proven massive live draw. The university announced him as the artist for the inaugural concert, and John Mayer was his special guest. Brian's show broke the largest ticketed concert, and his 2.5-hour, 27-song concert included In the Orange, Pink Skies, and Heading South. John Mayer joined him for Friend of the Devil and Better Days. The War and Treaty came out for Hey Driver, and late in the night came Quitting Time, tonight's track. And as lyrics and emotions that leaves you feeling that regret and difficulty of walking away from someone who you once thought felt like home is gone. And for sports and Wolverine fans, well, listening tonight, the Big House is still rocking. Even with the Wolverines' last play, they lost to Iowa 20-19 yesterday. I don't know. Anyway, let's hear some music, right? It's time for Brian's Quitting Time, now on KPCW.

Gigi Perez, their sailor song, and of course, Zach Bryan with Quittin' Time. And I've got the Black Keys. You got to lose if you're watching football and you don't want that team that's winning to win. Well, you got to listen to this one. After that, we've got Lost and Found. Stay with us.

0: And that's the Black Keys, You Gotta Lose. Saw them in Ogden. Oh, great show. Anyway, 7:31, and it is time for KPCW's free loss and found report. 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And of course, you definitely want to help one another out. So let's hopefully hook up people with these items. Here we go. Okay, yesterday we have Kelsey. Found an iPhone in a light blue case with a keychain attached to it in the parking lot close to the restroom over at Highland Trailhead. If you're looking to get that back, give Kelsey a call, 312-203-9788. Then Camille lost her pink hand wallet. Has her ID in it. I'm sure she wants to get that back. Lost on the 25th near Java Cow and the parking garage. I'm assuming that's China Bridge. If you can help Camille out, give her a call. 469-321-6551. And then Anne, she found Ray Rhyme brand sunglasses over at the Rotary Park on the 25th. You looking to get those back? You need to keep those eyes under the sun. Give Anne a call, 435-571-3377.
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All right, Meatloaf there, all wrapped up in No Place to Go. That's from his 1977 album, Bat Outta Hell. It was his birthday today. He's passed away. He would have been 79. What a great tune. All right, I've got Los Lonely Boys, Don't Walk Away. This is a request for Axel and Brian. We'll follow that up with Men at Work and Down Under. Stay with us, KPCW Radio.

0: Gotta love those Australian bands. Men at Work, Down Under, and it would have been the late Greg Hamm's 73rd birthday. 7:46, let's talk about learning to curl. You can get ready for this two-hour fun session. It pairs you with trained instructors who will have you throwing stones, sweeping hard, and laughing on the ice. 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Dress warmly and comfortably. 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
2: We often think of civilization and medicine as strictly human inventions, but what if we aren't the only ones building societies, navigating complex maps, and prescribing our own cures? On This Green Earth, we speak with biologist Dr. Yap Darude about his book, Doctors by Nature, How Ants, Apes, and Other Animals Heal Themselves. Then we go on a global travelogue with explorer and author Ryan Hewling. He's written a book titled The Hidden Nations of Animals. It's an episode that might just change the way you look at your backyard, the wilderness, your dog, and even your place on this planet. 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
0: All right, here we go. It's 7:48, and it is tonight's second This Day music segment. We're going to go back to this day in 1993 when a great song sounding like Midnight, Why Grunge Was Out There Yelling, was released on Maisie Star's second studio album, So Tonight That I Might See in the UK. Their sleeper 90s hit, Fade Into You, fronted by the dreamy, unmistakable voice of Hope Sandoval and the late guitarist and producer David Roback, delivered music that was part rock, part folk, and part psychedelic haze. The acoustic and slide guitar, soft beat, tambourine, and Sandoval singing had you listening like she was letting you in on a secret. That's right. The song wasn't an immediate smash, as the

tattoo artist didn't want big commercial promotion, but a year later it became their only Billboard Hot 100 hit, reaching number 44 in the U.S. and 48 in the U.K., and the album went platinum in the U.S., proving that sometimes the slow burn wins. So Dim the Lights in 1993, Macy's star whispered, and somehow that whisper lasted. Here's Fade Into You on KPCW.

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1: 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Joan F., two more hours with you. I love spending my Sunday nights with you. We've got NPR News coming up next. 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
2: Live from NPR News in Washington, I'm Louise Schiavone. Dozens of homes near a Royal Air Force base used by U.S. bombers remain evacuated after five men were arrested on suspicion of preparing a terrorist attack. Maggie Blythe, temporary chief constable for Gloucestershire Constabulary, says the Army's Explosive Ordnance Disposal Unit continues to examine three vehicles near Welford.
3: I would want to ensure and reassure our communities that any call into us is always accurate. Acted on, and any information or intelligence passed to the police, again, is treated really seriously. We will continue to do that. We already do, and the same would apply to my colleagues from other agencies.
2: RAF Fairford hosts the U.S. Air Force's 501st Combat Support Wing and has been used by the U.S. for strikes on Iranian missile sites in the U.S.-Israeli war on Iran. The White House has told Congress that it plans to cancel $810 million in health care and educational-related programs. As NPR's Mara Liasson reports, one prominent Republican is not happy about that.
4: In a statement on X, Senate Appropriations Committee Chair Susan Collins said the move, known as a pocket rescission, is unlawful. Collins, an incumbent Republican from Maine running for re-election, also said that the rescissions were intended to, quote, undermine Congress's constitutional power of the purse. Regardless of how this separation of powers dispute is resolved, there are other cuts to social safety net programs that were in the One Big Beautiful Bill that are just now kicking in, and they're hurting people who depend on Medicaid and food assistance. That's another reason, along with higher prices at the pump or 7% mortgages, that voters say they are angry and economically stressed. A bad sign for the incumbent party just weeks away from the election. Mara Liasson, NPR News.
2: Pope Leo told a massive crowd gathered at the Shrine of Lourdes that the Catholic Church must confront deep wounds caused by clergy abuse. NPR's Eleanor Beardsley reports Leo is on a four-day visit to France.
5: Lourdes is a town in the foothills of the Pyrenees Mountains that attracts some 3 million pilgrims a year for its purported healing spring waters on the spot where a 19th-century shepherd girl had apparitions of the Virgin Mary. The site is also connected to a recent scandal. The shrine's facade has a series of mosaics by a prominent religious artist accused of abusing 20 women. The story's tall mosaics have been covered for the Pope's visit. Leo has previously apologized for abuse scandals that have damaged the church's credibility. On a trip to Spain in June, he told bishops they must listen to survivors and offer reparations. Eleanor Beardsley, NPR News, Paris.
2: Drenching rains continued to saturate shorelines in the northeastern U.S. today. Another round of flooding hit low-lying areas of New York and New Jersey and led to power outages in multiple northeastern states. This is NPR News in Washington. The 2019 superhero epic Avengers Endgame is back atop box office charts this weekend. NPR's Bob Mondello calls this encore edition a lucrative marketing gimmick.
6: Marvel will be opening Avengers Doomsday in 3 months, and what better way to promote it than to bring back Endgame?
7: Avengers! Assemble.
6: With 4 minutes of unseen footage to stoke excitement for the new installment, fans showed up hoping to catch a glimpse of Robert Downey Jr.
8: Hell. Answers to me.
6: Returning not as Iron Man, but as a super villain.
8: For I am Doom.
6: This weekend's $86 million in ticket sales puts Endgame, the second biggest earner in Hollywood history, within striking distance of Avatar, currently the biggest, and it edged the total box office haul for the 38-film Marvel Cinematic Universe above $35 billion. Bob Mondello, NPR News.
2: In the race for baseball's National League wild card berth, the Philadelphia Phillies beat the Tampa Bay Rays 7-3. The Phillies now face a best-of-three wild card series against Atlanta. Chinese pandas Ping Ping and Fu Shuang are now at Zoo Atlanta, having left Chengdu in southwestern China early today aboard a specialized FedEx Panda Express. It's part of a new agreement between the U.S. and Chinese governments. The loan of pandas is part of China's global diplomacy. The name of the male, Ping Ping, means peaceful. The female's name, Fu Shuang, means double happiness. I'm Louise Schiavone, NPR News, Washington.
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1: 806, love those pandas, right? All right. It is 58 in Park City, 66 in Heber Valley, both locations in the high 40s overnight, and a 40% chance of rain. Here in Park City tomorrow, it's a high of 62, 90% chance of rain. Get that rain dance going because we need it, definitely, right? Okay, and Tuesday, it's going to start to clear out, a high of 65, overnight low of 42, and then it's Sunday, Wednesday through Sunday, and it's going to start out on Wednesday, 68 for high, and by Sunday, it's going to be in the low 70s. Heber Valley tomorrow, a high of 69, overnight low of 43, showers 80% chance. So they need to be doing that dance too. Tuesday, 71 for a high, 39 for an overnight low. That's the lowest temperature I am seeing. And Wednesday through Sunday, sunny days, temperatures in the mid to high 70s and overnight lows in the mid 40s. Roads are looking really good out there. Something that you think we should be sharing with our listeners, text or call. Me, Jonah, I am with you until 10 o'clock. 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Right now, thanking our Broadcaster Club members and getting a preview of the morning edition. Then I've got Bridget Calls Me Baby and Jefferson Starship with Count On Me.
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0: Jefferson's Starship there. Count on me. And co-founder of Jefferson Airplane and, of course, Starship, Marty Balin. He passed away, unfortunately, this day at age 76. And he also, he sang on that tune, Count on Me. Before that, Bridget Calls Me, Baby, I Can Take the Sun Out of the Sky. What do you think about that? Don't want that happening much. All right, it's 8:16. Park City Library is presenting Bad Apples. That is happening Friday, October 7th, 2nd, at 7 p.m. at the Jim Santee Auditorium. Also on the 3rd and the 4th, and the story is about a primary school teacher accidentally locking her most disruptive student in her home. And she's desperate to undo it. She hesitates when her class begins to flourish in the child's absence, landing her in an impossible predicament. All right, if you want to go see that, you can go visit parkcityfilm.org for tickets and more information. Friday and Saturday, it is at 7 p.m. and Sunday, it is at 6. Stay with us.
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0: Okay, here we go. I've got tonight's third This Day music segment. It is the harvest moon. It's still out there shining. I think it's not so cloudy yet, so it's up in the sky. It's a beautiful night to revisit one of Neil Young's most personal records, Prairie Wind. It was released this day in 2005. It's an album. It was made during a pretty extraordinary stretch of his life. He just learned that he had a brain aneurysm, and his father, journalist Scott Young, had recently died from dementia. So this album's filled with memories, family, and mortality. It's Young staring down the past and wondering what's ahead. In the middle of all that reflection, he records he was king. He suddenly switches over to Elvis Presley, another affectionate, whimsical salute to the king. He looks back to an easier time, honoring one of his earliest and greatest musical inspirations. The song's sound includes Nashville musicians, horns, and pedal steel gospel. So you've got a Canadian rock icon recording in Nashville, thinking about his father, his own mortality, and taking a moment to tip his hat to Elvis. Well, there you go. Under Harvest Moon, it's time to check out Young's upbeat, nostalgic rock and roll tribute to Presley. He was king. It's now on KPCW.
2: Okay, we're going to start with a... starting an F, just riding on the F. Maybe that's a good way to start, or maybe the D. What do you think, Ben? 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

0: Elvis has left the arena.
1: But he was rocking while he was getting out.
2: That's Neil Young. He was the king. And I got to say thank you. Thank you very much. All right, we're going to wrap this up before Lost and Found at the bottom of the hour with the Revivalist Heart Stop. Thanks for tuning in. Thank you. Thank you very much. And listening like a local.

0: The Revivalists there with Heartstop. Before that, of course, Neil Young, and he was the king. It's just about 8:30, and you know what we do on the half hour here at KPCW? We provide you, our local listeners, with a free lost and found report. 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So let's help one another out. Here we go. Tracy lost a Zara black long sleeve sweater on the 24th over at the Jim Santee Auditorium. If you can help her out, give her a call, 435-901-8971. Then Libby lost on the 23rd at Willow Creek Park over near the Flag football fields. Awala water bottle. It is turquoise, about 24 ounces. Help her out. Give her a call. Get it back to her, 425-417-7801. Last but not least, Matthew lost on the 24th as well over at Rossi Hill on the Lookout Trail. Rainbow Lens Pit Vipers with adjustable temples. Wants to get that back. If you can help Matthew out, give him a call, 630-815-3220.
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0: Van Morrison there with Wavelength. That is truly a classic. Before that, Paula Cole, Where Have All the Cowboys Gone? And upcoming concert this Wednesday, the 30th, down in Salt Lake City at the State Room. If you liked it, go check her out. All right, we're going to wrap this one up before the next This Day in Music segment. Love that you guys are tuned in on this harvest moon evening. Really, the waning harvest moon, but we won't talk about that. Hope you had a great weekend. We're going to wrap it up this set with The Head and the Heart and Arrow. Stay with us.
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0: Saturday, October 10th on historic Main Street, Park City Sunrise Rotary hosts the 10th annual Shot Ski, reclaiming the world record set by Breckenridge. 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All proceeds benefit the Park City Sunrise Rotary Club Grants Program, which recently awarded $49,000 to 35 nonprofits. 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
2: 8:46, and I've got one last set of music before NPR News at the top of the hour. Kicking it off is tonight, fourth This Day in Music segment. It's a blues song with the title that sounds like a metaphor, and In the Hands of Derek and the Dominoes became a blues rock classic. Key to the Highway. It goes back to 1940 recording of the song This Day by bluesman Charlie Seeger and Big Bill Brunsey, built around the timeless blues idea of hitting the road with nothing but a guitar, a suitcase, and a broken heart. Tonight's version was recorded during the Layla and Other Assorted Love Songs sessions in 1970. Clapton reportedly heard the blues legend Freddie King's version, and he was determined to capture that same raw, rolling feel. Their performance was largely improvised in the studio, with Clapton and Duane Allman trading guitar lines over Bobby Whitlock's vocals, and what begins as a traditional blues number turns into a six-minute guitar conversation between two guitarists at the top of their game. Here's a fun fact. Producer Tom Dowd, he wasn't recording when they started. The tape rolled after the performance was already underway, and it gives us that famous fade-in. Derek and the Dominoes' Key to the Highway became one of the song's most celebrated interpretations, bridging blues and blues rock. So, I think it's time to hear this one roll now on KPCW.

0: How can you not like that? Otis Redding with Respect. Before that, Mavis Staples, We Get By. And it featured Ben Harper and, of course, Derek and the Dominoes with Key to the Highway. 9 p.m., you are listening to KPCW Park City at 91.7 and 88.1 FM in Summit County, 91.9 FM in Wasatch County. 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Joan F., I am with you one more hour. We've got NPR News coming up next. Something you'd like to hear? 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
1: Live from NPR News, I'm Dale Willman. President Trump has praised the arrests of five men Sunday in England in connection with what British authorities are describing as a suspected terror plot. They were arrested near a British airbase the U.S. has been using to launch attacks on Iran. NPR's Lauren Freyer reports from London.
2: The British government declined to join the U.S. in Israeli war on Iran, but it's allowed the U.S. to use British airbases for what it calls defensive attacks on Iran. And Royal Air Force Base Fairford is one of those, hosting American bombers and reconnaissance aircraft. Last summer, Iran's Revolutionary Guard said any base used against Iran is a, quote, legitimate target. Early Sunday, police say they intercepted three suspicious vans near RAF Fairford and arrested five suspects. They have not identified the men who remain in custody on suspicion, police say, of committing offenses under the Explosives Act and also of preparing a terrorist act. Lauren Freyer, NPR News, London.
1: For the second year in a row, President Trump is refusing to send hundreds of millions of dollars to the places that Congress says it has to go. The move is called a pocket rescission. The federal government's nonpartisan watchdog Government Accountability Office says the maneuver is illegal. NPR's Eric McDaniel has more.
3: Each year, Congress passes laws which allocate money to the federal government's various programs and agencies. That is their constitutional responsibility, the power of the purse. Now, the executive branch is unilaterally withholding money owed to programs the president opposes. That's $560 million to programs that provide services to refugees and other immigrants, according to a memo from the White House. Also, $15 million to a Justice Department team tasked with preventing and resolving racial tensions. That's $70 million to programs providing grants and fellowships to support institutions bringing foreign students and faculty to the U.S., and tens of millions more to initiatives that touch on climate change or racial and gender minority work. Eric McDaniel, NPR News in Washington.
1: With the critical midterm elections now just over a month away, some Democrats are focusing on faith as an issue that just might sway voters to their side. NPR's Jason DeRose reports that a noteworthy number of Democratic candidates are members of clergy.
4: In Texas, Baptist pastor Frederick Haynes is running for an open U.S. House seat in the Dallas area, and Presbyterian seminary student James Tallarico is the Democratic nominee for Senate there. A Methodist pastor is the Democratic Senate nominee in Kansas. And a Lutheran pastor and a Presbyterian chaplain are running as Democrats for two different U.S. House seats in Iowa. Pew Research has found that fewer than one-third of Democrats say religion is important to them, but communities vary widely, and these candidates appear to be gaining traction. The Cook Political Report has moved the Texas Senate seat and one Iowa House district from leans Republican to toss-up. Jason DeRose, NPR News.
1: And this is NPR News. Two giant pandas from China have arrived at the Atlanta Zoo. From member station WABE in Atlanta, Alex Helmick reports that the animals were promised by Chinese President Xi Jinping during a state visit with President Trump last Thursday.
5: Ping Ping and Fu Shuang are on loan to Zoo Atlanta for 10 years. The deal was one of the few firmed outcomes from the three-day visit, with Xi saying it was a sign of friendship between the two countries. China has long used pandas as part of its diplomacy. The last pandas at the zoo were sent back to China in 2024 when a previous deal expired. The bears will be quarantined for about a month in the zoo's new giant panda complex. An opening date for that has not yet been announced. For NPR News, I'm Alex Helmick in Atlanta.
1: A strike by musicians at the Cleveland Orchestra has ended. The musicians agreed Sunday to a new three-year contract. The deal includes what the musicians say is a fair pay and benefits package, along with a voice in auditions and improved safety for musicians. The strike began on Friday, and there was concern that it would jeopardize a planned European tour, which is now going ahead. 7 years after becoming the second highest grossing film ever, Avengers Endgame had an encore showing this weekend in movie theaters, and it did not disappoint, grossing $26 million in North American theaters and landing in first place. It added another $60 million in overseas sales. Zach Cregger's reboot of Resident Evil was in second, bringing in $23.3 million, and the Brad Pitt-led Heart of the Beast landed in third with $20 million in sales. I'm Dale Willman, NPR News.
6: 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Other contributors include the estate of Joan B. Kroc, whose bequest serves as an enduring investment in the future of public radio and seeks to help NPR produce programming that meets the highest standards of public service in journalism and cultural expression.
0: 9:06, we've got that waning harvest moon out there. It's currently 55 degrees in Park City. We'll get down to 49. So, 40% chance of some rain this evening. Tomorrow, high of 62. So that's a little chillier than today. I was outside and I was like, oh my goodness, it's so hot. I was so overdressed. Anyway, maybe not tomorrow. High of 62, 90% chance of rain. On Tuesday, a high of 65. It's going to start to clear out. And Wednesday through Sunday, it looks like it's going to be sunny. Starting out with a high of 68 on Wednesday, and by Sunday, it's going to be in the mid-70s. In Heber Valley, currently 66, getting down to 48. Again, 40% chance of rain there this evening. A high of 69 tomorrow. Showers, 80% chance, and a low of 43 on Tuesday. 71 for a high, 39. Coolest evening in the week there. And showers will be moving on out on Tuesday. And then Wednesday through Sunday, looks like it's going to be in the mid to high 70s. Overnight lows in the mid 40s. Roads are looking really good out there. Let me know if you know something we don't. Number to call or text is 435-655-8255. Till then, one more hour together. Let me know if you want to hear something special for this last Sunday of September. Boy, did this month go by quick. Can't believe it. It was all of a sudden September, and now it's going to be October. Anyway, here we go. We're going to thank our broadcaster club members, get a preview of the morning edition. Then I've got the Fontaines DC and local artist Jeff Hinton with The Human Race. Stay with us.
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2: 9:17. 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All ages and abilities are welcome. Again, that's this Saturday, October 3rd, 10 to 2 p.m. All right, we're going to get into tonight's fifth This Day in Music segment. It celebrates Mitski's 36th birthday. Here's something you might not know about her. She writes some of indie rock's biggest emotional gut punches, was born in Japan, grew up in between multiple countries, and now lives in Nashville. When she's not breaking her heart, she apparently likes gardening. Me too. All right. Horror movies, no way. And bacon vegan pies. I like all kinds of pies. Mitski has the amazing ability to take a very uncool feeling, like seeing your ex with somebody else and thinking, hey, wait, that was supposed to be me. And sounds intimate and delicate, then dramatic and explosive in just a few minutes. Her touring band now brings fiddle and steel guitar into her world, giving her newer music the vibe of an old Western movie with a transcendent crisis. Oh, there you go, right? For more than a decade, one of the people that helped her craft her style has been guitarist and producer Patrick Hyland. Another reason, she's in Nashville. He's there. Her eighth studio album, Nothing About to Happen to Me, dropped in February, and it included the lead single, Where's My Phone? But, all right, tonight we're going to hear her take from 2022 on seeing her ex finding comfort in her replacement. Should have been me. Here you go. Now on KPCW.

0: The music explosion, a little bit of soul going out to a local listener at the Jupiter Inn. Thanks so much for tuning in and listening like a local on this last Sunday of September. And a little bit of information on that. In 2006, Jamie Lyons, he was the lead singer of Music Explosion. Unfortunately, he passed away. He was 57. That song in 1967 peaked at number two. Before that, Casey Musgraves, Mexico Honey, and of course, Mixki, which should have been me for This Day in Music. 9:30, and you know what we do here at KPCW? It's a free Lost and Found Report. You can always go to kpcw.org, click on the community tab, and then you can look or list something, including pets, that you've lost or found. Hopefully, we help one another out, get them back where they belong. Here we go. Going back just to yesterday, we have Juliana. Lost a male tabby. Tabby's cat name is George. It's got green eyes. It's got a mix of light fur and some dark stripes. Lost over at the Promontory Beach Club. If you can help Juliana out, give her a call, 213-509-5937. Then Jen lost over at the McLeod Creek Tail. Some small gold hoop earrings, if you can help her out. Lost since the 19th of September. Hopefully they sparkle. You can help her out. Give her a call, 801-860-3040. Last but not least, found by Morgan in Park City somewhere are some Audi keys. Red wrist strap attached is an Audi key. 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So lots of car keys. You're not going to go anywhere without getting in touch with Morgan. 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

You two there with a beautiful day, and you know, they like rooftop performances, and apparently 2 days ago in Dublin for their 50th anniversary, they were on a balcony on Grafton Ave and did an 11-song concert. And beautiful day, they also played on a rooftop, and that was in, let's see, that was 2000, and there you had it. It was because they couldn't make it for Top of the Pops for BBC, so they brought them to Dublin. Anyway, you two. I've got Bob Dylan, Blown in the Wind, and I've got a little fun fact for that as well. He apparently met with Pope John Paul II in 1997, and the Pope referred to Dylan and his lyrics for Blowing in the Wind during his sermon, and I can't spit that out. Anyway, kind of rock and roll and religion goes hand in hand. I don't know. He was trying to bring it forward. Anyway, here's Bob Dylan, Blowing in the Wind. We'll wrap everything up with They Might Be Giants, Lie Still, Little Bottle.

years can a mountain exist before it is washed to the sea? Yes, and how many years can some people exist before they're allowed to be free? Yes, and how many times can a man turn his head and pretend that he just doesn't

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2: 9:45. All right, we've got one last set of music together, one last This Day in Music. Thanks for tuning in on this Sunday, September 27th. We've got the waning harvest moon. We've got lots of things going on this week. Get on out there, enjoy the fall foliage and this great weather that we're having. And, of course, thanks for tuning in to KPCW tonight. All right, I've got tonight's last This Day Music segment, Turn It Up. Turn it up in the Wasatch back, because this day in 2008, Pink released So What? It hit number one on the Billboard Hot 100. Gave her her first solo chart topper. It was a big deal because her previous number one was Lady Marmalade, but that was a collaboration. She turned her breakup into a song, added a big guitar riff, a giant chorus, and a healthy dose of attitude, and turned it into one of the biggest releases of the year. It's off her Funhouse album. Pink was doing what she does best, taking a little personal chaos and turning it into a huge pop rock anthem. Written during a rough patch in her marriage to Carrie Hart, she belts the line, "I'm gonna start a fight," with a fierce, defiant voice. And as you might know, the two eventually got back together, so it worked out pretty well for them. Fast forward to today, Pink is still very much a powerhouse vocalist with a rebellious edge. And maybe you caught her hosting and performing at the 2026 Tony Awards at Radio City Music Hall. So wherever you're listening from, if you've ever been dumped, done the dumping, or simply needed 3 minutes to scream along with somebody who understands, Turn It Up, it's Pink, So What? On KPCW Now.

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1: That's it for me, Joneph. I'll be back next Sunday with you, actually on Saturday night. I hope you have a great week. And let's see. It is going to be October when I'm back. Enjoy all the warm weather that we have.
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4: Today we hear from the front line in Yemen, where Houthi fighters have advanced along the Red Sea coast, threatening shipping routes, and are now closing in on the city of Taiz.
3: In the UK, counter-terrorism police have arrested five men near an Air Force base used by the US Air Force to launch attacks against Iran. The police are investigating possible explosives.
4: And an offer to the US from Iran of a ceasefire has been rejected by President Trump over the weekend. Reports say talks might resume, but sticking points remain.
5: The Iranians are not just saying that they will reopen the straits provided the blockade is lifted, but that several billion, as many as $12 billion, need to be released from frozen Iranian assets.
4: That's all coming up after the latest BBC World Service news.
6: BBC News with David Harper. In Britain, five men remain in custody on suspicion of explosive and terrorism offences after a major incident near a Royal Air Force base used by the US military since March to launch attacks against Iran. President Trump said the men had planned to cause significant damage. Counter-terrorism police are understood to be investigating whether Iran is linked to the incident. Duncan Kennedy reports.
7: Residents from more than 80 houses in Welford had to leave their homes after a major incident was declared. At a press conference, Gloucestershire Police said its officers had arrested five men. No further details were given. The case is now being handled by counter-terrorism officers. Footage filmed from a helicopter showed bomb disposal teams sending robots towards three white vans parked in the village.
6: In Yemen, fighting is intensifying around the city of Taiz, where government forces, supported by a Saudi-led coalition, are trying to halt a new advance by Iranian-backed Houthi fighters. Nawal Al-Maghafi reports from Yemen.
8: Taiz sits at a vital intersection between Houthi-controlled territory in northern Yemen and government-held areas in the south. But it's here, on the western approaches, where some of the fiercest fighting is now taking place. Control of this high ground matters because it overlooks the routes between Taiz and the territory the Houthis have captured towards Mocha. And there are signs the battle could intensify further. Contacts on the Houthi side have told the BBC they're consolidating troops for a major offensive. Government forces say they're aware of the preparations and are reinforcing their own positions.
6: The head of the Kherson region in southern Ukraine says the military has used drones to deliver 4 tons of food and medicines to a town occupied by Russia that's enduring a humanitarian crisis. Oleksandr Prokudin called the operation in Oleski one of the largest of its kind. Here's Danny Eberhard.
9: Ukrainian officials have warned that residents in the Russian-occupied town have no electricity or water supplies and face starvation. Oleksandr Prokudin didn't say when the latest aid was dropped. Mr. Prokudin's also accused Russian soldiers of beating residents who've picked up humanitarian packages. That has not been independently confirmed. The Kremlin has acknowledged the situation in Oleshky is critical. It accuses Ukraine of blocking supplies.
10: The US ambassador to China says that President Donald Trump has offered to sell weapons to his Chinese counterpart by way of justifying a pending US arms sale to Taiwan. Speaking to Fox News Sunday following President Xi Jinping's visit to Washington last week, David Perdue said that Mr. Trump downplayed the sale to Taiwan as one of many that the US makes around the world. The White House later said that the US has no plans for any arms deal with China. You're listening to the latest world news from the BBC. South Korea is demanding that Ukraine apologise in a row about two North Korean soldiers that Ukraine captured in Russia and later sent to South Korea. Seoul had been angered when President Zelensky announced the transfer in a speech last week. South Korea's President Lee Jae-myung called it a highly sensitive matter that Kiev had agreed to keep confidential. Ukraine has disputed that. In men's football, Ireland have beaten Israel 3-0 in a European Nations League tie that took place despite calls from some in Ireland to boycott it due to Israel's war in Gaza. Tensions preceded the match, which was played in Hungary. The Irish players bowed their heads during the Israeli national anthem and did not shake hands with their Israeli counterparts. More than 2,000 police officers have been deployed to quell violent protests at a university campus in Punjab in northwestern India. Demonstrations began on Saturday after unproven claims circulated on social media that a female student had been raped at the private Lovely Professional University in Phagwara. Local media are reporting that on Sunday explosions were heard inside the campus and several police were injured. Police say they've regained control of the situation. Classes have been suspended for 10 days from Monday. Protesters have been holding marches in Caracas and other parts of Venezuela to demand the return of the opposition leader Maria Corina Machado. Demonstrators chanted slogans after the Nobel laureate was blocked from returning to the country. Will Grant says the demonstrators are also unhappy about the interim president's relationship with the United States.
11: It was no coincidence that Delcy Rodriguez was meeting with Donald Trump as Maria Corina Machado was unable to return. One thinks, given the key control that Washington continues to exert over Delcy Rodriguez, her administration, and Venezuela as a whole, there's clearly resistance coming from Washington as well as Caracas. And I think that that is partly what these protesters were saying.
10: BBC News.
3: Thank you very much indeed for that bulletin. Hello, you're with Newsday from the BBC World Service today with Krupa Paddy and Rob Young. Thanks very much for being with us today.
4: Coming up, we've got stories for you from Yemen, the UK and Iran.
3: In business, Maura Fogarty on the US finalising sharply lower vehicle fuel economy standards, an attempt to reverse a push by the Biden administration to force car makers to build more electric vehicles.
4: And in sport, Isaac Bannin on the fallout from that contentious football match we were just hearing about in the bulletin between the Republic of Ireland and Israel.
3: Your thoughts on that and all our other stories, welcome, of course, by text or WhatsApp. The number you need is +44 77 86 20 50 85.
4: Fighting is intensifying around the Yemeni city of Taiz, where government forces are trying to halt a new advance by Houthi fighters closing in on the city. The BBC is the first international news organisation to reach Yemen since the Houthis seized the strategic Red Sea port of Mocha earlier this month. And their advance matters far beyond Yemen. Mocha lies close to the Bab al-Mandab Strait, one of the world's most important shipping routes. And disruption there can impact global trade and energy supplies. Our senior international correspondent Nawal al-Maghafi and producer Jasmine Dyer, alongside camera journalist Liam Ware, have spent the past week in Taiz, travelling with government forces to Al-Qadaha, that is the front line closest to Mocha.
12: We're driving through the valleys of Taiz with the Yemeni forces, heading towards the front line. The sound of artillery echoes from afar, but the threat is very close.
13: The Houthis are based just behind this mountain, and the drone, whose drone is it though? Is this a Houthi drone or a government drone? Should we come down? Spread out.
14: Go.
13: Mshi. We can hear a drone above, and we've been told that it's a Houthi drone, so we're just taking cover.
15: Go up the pathway there and come straight down to the road to the cars.
13: Go. Okay, come after me.
12: Go.
13: Okay.
14: go.
12: As we were leaving, we came across Ali. In this deserted village, he's chosen to stay. He sits outside the small concrete house he shares with his family. They're the only people left in their village. They refuse to leave their animals, their livelihood. I started by asking him, what's it like living here?
16: Terrifying, but we can't afford to leave our home.
12: Have they ever bombed close to your home?
16: Yes, the shells fell here down the valley behind the school.
12: Aren't you afraid that the Houthis might take this area whilst you're still here?
16: It's in God's hands.
12: Ooh. What can you hear?
16: This sounds like a machine gun. It's coming from down there.
12: Do you know the difference between them now?
16: Yeah.
12: The Houthis' recent capture of Mocha and the strategic Bab el-Mandeb Strait has transformed the battle here. Now the fighting is pushing inland towards Taiz. If they manage to take this city, their recent gains on the western coast will be virtually irreversible. Hundreds of families have fled to the El Munik camp, which is just a few kilometers from the front line. Dozens of children are playing on a red and blue slide and swing set. They're just a few of the 130,000 people displaced in Yemen since the beginning of September, according to the UN. In one of the stark white tents, I find Maryam. She fled from Mocha a week ago with her husband and six children. She sits weaving straw together by hand to make hats to sell, hoping to make enough to feed her family for the day.
17: We left our cattle, our cows, the sheep. We didn't look back. We didn't lock our houses. We just left.
12: Did you see the Houthis when they entered?
17: Yes, I saw them when they came in. There were so many on the mountain. We didn't know where they came from. If you try and talk, they say shut up, or we will shoot you.
18: There's story after story of horror. These people have witnessed the unimaginable as they made their way here, and many of them have been displaced multiple times over. They're now waiting here anxiously because the Houthis are not far away from here, and they're terrified that they'll make it here next.
19: That report from Nawal al-Magafi and her team, that rare coverage from the city of Taiz in Yemen. And we do hope to connect to Nawal a little later in the programme.
3: Now, here in the UK, five men have been arrested on suspicion of explosives and terrorism offences after a major incident was declared near a Royal Air Force base used by the American military. President Trump said the men had planned to cause significant damage. Since March, the US has been launching attacks against Iran from the base's runway in southern England. The police in the UK say they'd received a call during the night about three suspicious vehicles driving towards the area. Counter-terrorism police say their investigation is in its early stages. Simon Jones reports.
20: A major incident prompting a huge response from the emergency services. The British Army using robots to examine vans, which police were alerted to.
21: Police received a call relating to three suspicious vehicles travelling towards RAF Fairford. Armed officers responded and subsequently arrested five men in the Welford area on suspicion of committing offences under the Explosives Act. The men were taken into custody where they remain.
20: The five men have also been detained on suspicion of preparation of a terrorist act. Residents living nearby were woken by officers and asked to leave their homes for their own safety. 85 properties have been evacuated.
22: There were obviously lots of police cars. The first couple of officers knocked on the door were normal officers. Then we had another knock on the door from some armed officers as well. So obviously asking us to evacuate, not ordering us, but asking us to. But it sounded like it was important to leave the area.
20: RAF Fairford has recently been used to deploy American bombers as part of the US's conflict with Iran. The British and US authorities say they are working together to ensure the safety of the US personnel on the base and their families, as well as the local community. It's unclear when the cordons around the base will be lifted.
3: Simon James reporting there from near the base. Well, I've been speaking to Javed Ali, who served as a senior national intelligence officer for counterterrorism at America's Federal Bureau of Investigation, the FBI. So why does he think this facility may have been targeted?
0: Well, there's been an interesting dichotomy in the perspectives that have come out, because on the one hand, we've heard President Trump say that, based on his statements, that that these individuals had been under some kind of surveillance, were on the British and or American government's radar screens for a while, and that sort of suggesting that the disruption that happened now about 24 hours ago was controlled or sort of in line with the way the operation was going against them on British soil. But we've seen other reporting suggesting that it was only until a concerned citizen called in, noticing one, if not, you know, several of the vans driving around near the airbase, that was the initial tip. So I'm not sure which story or which perspective is the accurate one, but if it was the former, where then this is the one that President Trump suggested, that would be stringing this plot out fairly late into the game, so to speak. And by doing that, the British authorities would be accepting a lot of risk by letting these individuals get into their vans with explosives, apparently, and getting relatively close to the base. But we're just going to have to wait and see kind of which narrative holds more water at this point.
3: When it comes to RAF Fairford, where these arrests took place or took place very close to RAF Fairford, how significant is this for the Americans?
0: If that was the potential target, and again, that's an assumption, then it would be because it is obviously a large military base that has British military assets and capabilities, but also American ones as well. And because of the Iran war, there has been media reporting that I'm not sure if necessarily the U.S. capabilities on Fairford now have been used, or at least the sort of tenant organizations on Fairford. But there has been reporting that there have been heavy warplanes or bombers that have flown from the U.S., landed there, refueled, and then made their way into the Middle East or over Iran to strike targets, and then have returned or perhaps have gone back to other facilities before heading back to the United States or other parts of the region. So I think that is potentially why Fairford was being scoped out. But again, we don't know that for a fact. We also don't really know who is responsible or who these five individuals are. Are they pure British homegrown extremists with no ties to any group or any country overseas? And we have seen examples like that in Britain before. Or are they linked to a foreign government, whether it's Russia, whether it's Iran, whether it's another country? And again, is there a reason because of those foreign countries' interest that's why Fairford was being targeted? So these are all the questions that I have to imagine are being investigated and explored right now.
3: And what would you expect to be happening at other military bases, particularly American military bases, in terms of security in the light of these arrests?
0: Well, I would have to imagine that the security posture is being heightened, and there are different sort of stages of security at most military bases. But even because of the Iran war, I would have to imagine that the security posture at most military bases, certainly in the region, but in Europe, were already pretty high. And now they may be at their highest level. And going back to this potential plot, if it was actually real, then even if these five individuals were in what has been reported in three vans and potentially had explosive components or precursor materials or perhaps even functioning devices themselves, it would have still been very difficult for them to get on the bases unless they were trying to sort of shoot them over some perimeter. But that probably wouldn't have been able to do that much damage. So it's still unclear what the actual plot was, what the attack plan was, and these are all the details that are going to have to, we're going to have to wait and see to sort of put the bigger story together.
3: If a foreign government is involved in any way, and there have been examples of, for example, Russian intelligence getting people to do things, but those individuals not necessarily knowing on whose behalf they're acting. What kind of action would the British and American authorities then potentially look at taking?
0: Well, we've seen, as you mentioned, Rob, the long pattern of Russian operations on European soil with this same modus operandi, basically having what appears to be young men from sort of the criminal underground, basically taking these contract jobs to go out and conduct relatively low-level attacks or sabotage operations. They may not even know that the money is coming directly or was coming from the Russian government. There's also been, since the beginning of the Iran war, Iran has also used that playbook.
3: That was Javed Ali there, former senior national intelligence officer for America's FBI.
19: You're listening to Newsday Live here on the BBC World Service. It's Rob and Krupa with you. A couple of headlines to bring you from our newsroom. The head of Ukraine's southern region of Kherson says that the military has used drones to deliver 4 tons of food and medicines to a town occupied by Russia that's enduring a humanitarian crisis. We're going to bring you more on that a little later in this programme. And the US ambassador to China has said that President Trump offered to sell arms to Beijing.
3: Right now, we're going to get all your sport headlines. Here's Isaac.
1: Yeah, we're going to start with football in the UEFA Nations League. The Republic of Ireland won by 3-0 against Israel. The Ireland players before the match bowing their heads during the Israeli national anthem. There was no shaking of the hands before their match in Hungary in protest at the situation in Gaza. Elsewhere, Erling Haaland scored, but Norway lost 2-1 to Portugal. Jurgen Klopp is still waiting for his first win as Germany boss, his side losing 1-0 to Greece. In the Women's Super League, Chelsea beat Arsenal 1-0 thanks to a goal from USA forward Alyssa Thompson. It leaves the Gunners trailing the league leaders Manchester City by 7 points just 4 weeks into the new season. And in athletics, only an injury before the finish line stopped Tix Assefa from breaking the women's marathon world record in Berlin. The Ethiopian had been cruising to a 35-kilometre at the 35-kilometre point. She was way ahead of the mark set by the Kenyan athlete Ruth Chepngetich, but she pulled up in the late stages of the race that she still won comfortably, breaking the Berlin course record.
3: Isaac, thank you very much. More sport with Isaac in about 20 minutes' time.
19: And from sport to business, the US is expected to finalise plans to roll back measures that the Biden administration had put in place to push car makers to produce more electric vehicles. A change on that now. Let's get more on that from Maura Fogarty joining us from Singapore. Tell us more about these new rules and why they're coming about now.
2: Sure. So when President Biden was in office, he proposed these new rules, actually put them in place. These are called fuel economy standards or fuel efficiency standards. And they're essentially the distance that a car or a vehicle should travel on 1 gallon of gasoline in the United States. So President Biden at the time raised these standards to do 3 things. One was to kind of reduce oil consumption. 2 was to kind of improve efficiencies in cars. But it was also to push the U.S. automotive industry towards making more hybrid and more electric vehicles, you know, all that in reducing carbon emissions as well. And so what he did was, on average, he raised the fuel efficiency standard to 50.4 miles a gallon. That means on 1 gallon of petrol, you can travel 50 miles. So I'll just translate that into liters and kilometers. 21 kilometers per liter. What the Trump administration is now doing is rolling all that back and saying, you know what, we're not going to continue with these lower standards. We're going to stop them where they are, which is currently at 34.5 miles per gallon. That's according to a draft that has been circulated. And so they're expected to make this announcement later on today in the U.S. And what this is going to do is basically, in their minds, you know, supposedly lower the price of new vehicles.
19: Which would be of huge benefit to the consumer, what with rising prices when it comes to gas, etc., and lots of other concerns on that front when it comes to the cost of living.
2: That is definitely the main reason why. So President Trump has said, of course, it would lower the price of new vehicles. The estimates from the Transportation Department is that the average cost of a new vehicle will go down by $930. So that's on the cost of the vehicle. But don't forget, we are also seeing very high oil prices right now, which has translated to higher prices at the pump. So the trade-off here is that you're going to see higher fuel consumption, higher spending on gasoline, and higher carbon dioxide emissions as well. And these, by the way, are all estimates from the Transportation Department.
19: Maura, thank you as ever. Let's turn to the Middle East now, as reports say American negotiators and their Iranian counterparts will have more talks later this week. This comes after President Donald Trump rejected the agreement proposed by Iran aimed at reopening the Strait of Hormuz. Now, according to the Iranian Foreign Minister Abbas Araghchi, the plan included seizing all hostilities in the Middle East and called for the release of frozen Iranian assets, the lifting of sanctions on Iranian oil, and an end to the U.S. naval blockade. The U.S. rejected the plan. President Trump called it unacceptable. So earlier, I spoke to the U.S. diplomat, Ambassador Dennis Ross, who, among many other senior roles, served as a special assistant to President Obama between 2009 and 2011. And I asked him what President Trump's strategy might be and what it might take for the U.S. to reach an agreement with Iran.
5: I think the main points are that the Iranians are not just saying that they will reopen the straits provided the blockade is lifted, but that several billion, as many as $12 billion, need to be released from frozen Iranian assets, that other conflicts in the region have to be ended. That implies, in a way that is satisfactory to the Iranians, and that sanctions, at least some sanctions, also have to be lifted without any particular commitment to doing anything on the nuclear issue. So I think it's what we're really seeing is most of the Iranian conditions that existed before and that found expression in the MOU are still there. And I think that's what is a bridge too far for President Trump.
19: Are both countries showing a genuine commitment to finding a lasting solution?
5: I don't think so. I mean, I think that the truth is they each want to win. And what they each define as a win is basically seen by the other as a loss for them. So there's a paradox here because I think both sides are actually trapped. I think each side would like to see this end for different reasons, given the costs on each side. But they're not willing to take the steps that would make it possible for it to end. The Iranians are still creating a set of conditions, whereas I think President Trump, you know, he might go for a simple deal of lifting the blockade in return for opening the straits. I think the Iranians want more than that, including one additional thing I didn't mention, which is recognition that they will now have a management role of the straits. I think so long as that remains one of the conditions, I think that is something that President Trump won't accept.
19: We're hearing that talks are going to resume in coming days, but reflecting on what you've just said there, does President Trump believe, therefore, that there is value in waiting in the hope of weakening Iran's position?
5: I think he feels that the pressures are working on Iran. I think it's also fair to say that he has consistently felt that the Iranians would concede when they haven't. So the question is he strategizing now that by making it clear he's prepared to hold out until after the midterms, that on top of all the pressure that's being put on Iran, does he think that will signal the Iranians that he's not about to give in and now is the time for them to make an adjustment?
19: With the Houthis and the Red Sea and the situation there, how much is that having an impact on these U.S.-Iran negotiations?
5: I think initially, I think it probably created more pressure on President Trump because it did seem to drive the price of oil up higher. And that is a fact that is A, something the Iranians want to do, and B, they want to do it because they believe that that is an effective pressure point on the United States. But I think at this point, again, Trump is sort of baking that into the cake and saying, I'm prepared to go along with diplomacy for now, but I'm not prepared to do a deal that doesn't meet my terms.
19: Realistically, can you see a resolution in the near future at all? We've got the midterms and we've got civilians suffering ultimately. Can you see a resolution anytime in the near future?
5: Well, I could, but I think what we're going to need to see, an indicator for me would be if there was a high-level intensive effort being made say, by the Qataris, who are the principal mediator, not the only one, but the principal one, that would tell me that they thought they had something to work with, or at least enough to work with, that maybe a breakthrough was possible. We're seeing an effort for sure, and it did sort of increase during the period of the UN General Assembly. Right now, we seem to be settling back into, okay, there'll be an exchange of messages, but it doesn't quite meet the standard in my mind of Qatar sort of moving back and forth, not just with messages, but with specific language for trying to settle this.
19: The views of the US diplomat Ambassador Dennis Ross there. Stay with us. Plenty more coming up.
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19: Hello, welcome to Newsday from the BBC World Service with Krupa Bhatti and Rob Young.
3: The Africa Centre for Disease Control and Prevention has warned there's a significant gap in DR Congo between the number of potential Ebola contacts they want to trace and the actual number they found.
19: And in Uganda, the chief of the Defence Forces and son of the President has ordered government ministers to obtain his permission before travelling abroad.
10: BBC News with David Harper. Five men remain in custody in Britain on suspicion of explosive and terrorism offences after a major incident at near an airbase used by the US military since March to launch attacks against Iran. Counter-terrorism police are understood to be investigating whether Iran is linked to the incident. Fighting is intensifying around the Yemeni city of Taiz, where pro-Saudi government forces are trying to halt a new advance by Iran-backed Houthi fighters. Taiz sits at a vital intersection between Houthi-controlled territory in the north and government-held areas in the south. The US ambassador to China says President Donald Trump has offered to sell weapons to his Chinese counterpart by way of justifying a pending US arms sale to Taiwan. Speaking to Fox News Sunday following President Xi Jinping's visit to Washington last week, David Perdue said Mr. Trump had downplayed the sale to Taiwan as one of many that the US makes around the world. The head of Ukraine's southern region of Kherson says that the military has used drones to deliver 4 tons of food and medicines to a town occupied by Russia that's enduring a humanitarian crisis. Alexander Prokudin called the operation in Oleshki one of the largest of its kind. South Korea is demanding that Ukraine apologise in a row about 2 North Korean soldiers that Ukraine captured in Russia and later sent to South Korea. Seoul had been angered when President Zelensky announced the transfer in a speech at the United Nations last week. More than 2,000 police officers have been deployed to quell violent protests at a university campus in the Punjab in northwestern India. Demonstrations began on Saturday after unproven claims circulated on social media that a female student had been raped at the private Lovely Professional University in Phagwara. Local media are reporting that on Sunday explosions were heard inside the campus. Several police were injured. BBC News.
3: Thank you, David, for that summary of the news. Hello, you're with Newsday from the BBC World Service with Krupa Bhatti and Rob Young. Thanks for being with us today.
19: Coming up, we've got stories for you from Uganda, including a look ahead at the coronation.
3: Isaac Fannin's going to be here with all your sport news. He's looking at the fallout from that contentious football game between the Republic of Ireland and Israel.
19: And as ever, we'd love to hear from you on any of the stories that you hear on Newsday this morning. Our text number is country code 44 77 86 20 50 85. Do get in touch. We start in Uganda, where the Chief of the Defence Forces, General Muhoozi Kainerugaba, has said all government ministers need to get his permission before travelling abroad. He made the remark after questioning a trip to Turkey by the country's Minister of State for Foreign Affairs, Harunu Kosolo. The General is the son of Uganda's longtime President, Yoweri Museveni. Joining us now from Kampala is Angelo Izama, a political and security analyst. Thank you for being with us, Angelo.
6: Thanks for having me, and good morning.
19: What has been the reaction to this announcement there in Uganda?
6: Well, I mean, I would say there's a muted reaction, mainly because Chief of Defence Forces, General Muhoozi, these kinds of interventions is making on brand. He has in the past, intervened in ways that many people consider unorthodox. But the latest intervention is one on a long list of certainly out-of-the-box interventions in the political character of Uganda.
19: And when you say muted, is that because his statement isn't being taken seriously and that it will have no impact, that government ministers will not seek his permission before travelling abroad?
6: Not at all. It will certainly have impact. And the reasons for that is his status as Chief of Defence Forces. But outside of the administration of government, he is now considered, perhaps unofficially, as one of the main political forces in the country. Patriotic League of Uganda, which is a loose political movement, is consolidating, at least in the minds of the public. They certainly seem to have the upper hand in terms of initiating kind of widespread popular political activities, such as a public war on corruption, which is very popular right now. One of his main supporters is the local government minister, who has been in the countryside running a very popular anti-corruption campaign. I think the political moment is in his favour.
19: Mm. And so in many ways, it sounds like he's already acting like a de facto president there.
6: Yes. And, to be fair to this issue of, ministerial travel, it has been lingering around for a long time. I think there was an order by his father, the President Yoweri Museveni, asking ministers to reduce their travel around COVID. Travel by government ministers and department heads has been generally frowned upon because it's a sense that it's not very, a good way to spend very scarce resources. So I think the muted reaction could be, the cabinet is very big. Cost of public administration is equally large. General Muhoozi has been online arguing against wasteful spending and corruption. And so many people might just shrug their shoulders and say, well, why should ministers ban scarce resources in the air?
19: Mm. Interestingly, earlier in the year, he also tried to take on the media as well there in Uganda.
6: Quite true. The media body that I worked for very many years, Nation Media Group, was shut down for several weeks. But my understanding that this is something that had been brewing prior to the election because of frosty relations in the nature of the reporting, and that it was actually the complaints by his dad, the president, that eventually, breached this bridge that point.
19: He's clearly a man who wields a great deal of power, what with him being the son of the existing president. What does that say about wider conversations about democracy inside the country?
6: Well, Ugandan democracy was of a very inflationary type. We have one of the very largest parliaments, and subsequently, as I mentioned, a very large public administration architecture, including cabinet. And I think that at the very, very bottom, there is a sense that the there has to be some kind of change. Of course, change is inevitable. Everyone agrees that we are in a sort of transitional moment. That's what the public is saying. But in terms of the quality of that change, whether or not it will have like direct impact on the ground or kind of continue the rolling forward of this very large, body politic. For context, let me just say, I don't know how many elected politicians are there in Uganda, or rather in Britain, but in Uganda, the electoral roll has about 2.7 million electable positions. That is like several times the size of the civil service and the army and the prisons combined. So I think there's a sense that change has to happen, and the quality of that change will be sort of decided by some of the currents that we are witnessing presently.
19: And equally, Uganda has one of the youngest populations in the world. And I wonder how they feel about this ongoing this dynasty of a family of politicians remaining in one family.
6: And I haven't read any recent polls on this. It used to be that it was better to read what the mind of the public is, especially, you know, that the public is so young, as you mentioned. But my sense from young people, because I sort of circulate in some of the younger think tanks and associations, is that they really want the quality of life to improve. And they, many of them are very educated because of the investment education. They would like an outlet for their energies. And to that extent, I think my sense anyway, is that they are much more disposed as a younger generation during the 70s to disruption, and that they would welcome change, even though they may not be in a position to question in a pure ideological terms what that change is.
19: Angela Izama, thank you for joining us from Kampala there.
3: We're going to be returning to another Ugandan dynastic family in a few minutes' time. Reminder of your main headlines is our here on Newsday. Five men remain in custody in Britain after being arrested in connection with a suspected terrorist plot against an airbase used by the American military. Fighting is intensifying in Yemen as the Iranian-backed Houthis continue to advance on the key city of Taiz. And the US ambassador to China said that President Trump offered to sell arms to Beijing.
19: Isaac is back with the sport.
1: We start with the UEFA Nations League football. The build-up to the match between Israel and Ireland has been fraught with tension. Many in Ireland had called for their men's football team to boycott their matches against Israel in protest at the ongoing Israel-Gaza war. The Irish team met on Friday and decided to play. However, Gavin Bazunu decided against that. And after the game, head coach Jaime Halgrimsson was asked about his goalkeeper.
9: I've been speaking to Gavin multiple times a day, regularly gone to his room, and just, and all of us have been watching out for his well-being. You know, nobody was questioning his decision. It was only the timing that was difficult for us to kind of react to it, but none of us was asking him not to take his stand.
1: Here, Halgrimsson said he's going to be back for the game against Kosovo before missing the second tie against Israel later on in the international break. The game was played on neutral territory in Hungary on Sunday, and before the match, the Irish players bowed their heads during the Israeli national anthem, and there was no shaking of hands. Halgrimsson said his players had raised awareness worldwide, but admitted it had been a difficult day.
9: Probably been the toughest days of my coaching career, but it's not about me. I think the game, the desire the players showed to make a statement on the pitch.
1: Yeah, and make a statement they did. It finished 3-0 to Ireland on the night.
9: They are football players. They wanted to show on the pitch, make that do the talking in their feet. What they did was impressive for me. In tough times is where you find your leaders. And there were so many players that stepped up in these tough times. The energy level they showed today was impressive.
1: And for Ireland and their coach Ben Shimon, he was asked whether the negative pre-match discourse had affected his players.
4: I know exactly who I am, who is my people, who is my players, what are we going through. I know the truth, so I don't feel uncomfortable. I think that sometimes in sport you want too much and you block, and I think things are affect us. We have to check why, but affect us negatively instead of positively. And we didn't fight in the football matters. We fail in all the football parameters. Nothing else, nothing around.
1: Elsewhere, Erling Haaland scored for Norway, but they lost 2-1 to Portugal. And Jurgen Klopp is still waiting for his first win as Germany manager. They lost 1-0 to Greece. Let's talk women's football, where there was a huge game on Sunday in the Women's Super League.
11: Laid off by Mallard, the shot driven in by Walsh was a good one on the follow-up. Alyssa Thompson, and the flag stays down. And Chelsea have the lead at Stamford Bridge against Arsenal. Huge goal in the WSL. And for all of Arsenal's bright start to this game, for all of their dominance in attacking positions, Chelsea have worked their way back into the match. They found a foothold in terms of the positions they're taking up on the pitch. And Alyssa Thompson, first to react to Bournemouth's parry, smashes the ball into the roof of the net. It's Chelsea 1, Arsenal 0.
1: Yeah, and that is how the game finished. That goal coming 39 minutes in for the US international Alyssa Thompson. Difference between the two sides, and a huge win for Sonia Bonpasta's team.
17: For sure, that's a statement win. I think this season is different. Just it's difficult to compare from last season. I think we came into this game with confidence, but also we knew like we had to suffer in some moments of the game. We were facing a really good team, but also a lot of great individuals.
1: Yeah, a pretty difficult start for Arsenal, who had huge hopes of winning the English League title for the first time in 7 years. 5 points from their first four matches. More on that story at the BBC Sport website. Let me give you some other news. In athletics, only an injury before the finish line stopped Tigist Assefa from breaking the women's marathon world record in Berlin. The Ethiopian had been cruising at 35 kilometres. She was way ahead of the mark set by the Kenyan athlete.

0: Kingdom's monarch Uganda is preparing to crown Prince Edward as king on Tuesday. The coronation comes amid a bitter succession dispute within the royal family. Adding to the significance of the occasion, the president, Yoweri Museveni, has confirmed that he'll attend the ceremony as chief guest. Well, Focus on Africa's Nkechi Igbono has been speaking to the former Touro Kingdom Information Minister, Charles Wanguya. First off, what should people expect from the coronation?
1: When we crown a new king, you expect the ceremony, particularly in Touro Kingdom and in other cultural institutions in Uganda or in Africa, that you're going to have a function that has a lot of tradition, a lot of cultural ceremonies, and you're also going to have a celebration in the modern form of celebration. In particular for King Edward, we will start the ceremony the previous day. There is a ceremony we call Mpango Kutoma, which will be actually celebrated the previous day. At midnight, the king is expected to walk from a palace that is about 4 kilometers away and be led to the main palace at Karuzika, where he will be involved in the performance of a mock fight to demonstrate that kingship, leadership does not come easy, but it will be a mock fight. And then he will be led to the main Karuzika, where he will be blessed by the Babito clan. He will perform other ceremonies that signifies his assumption of the throne. He will be sat on the throne, an actual throne. A crown will be placed on his head to signify his new authority, his new position as the king of Touro Kingdom. And then the next day, on the 29th of September, which is the coronation day, that one is largely a day for celebration and announcing to the general public that we have a new king and presenting the new king to his kingdom and to the world.
2: Right. And you know, Charles, the late king's death caused a succession dispute. Now, some members of the royal family claimed that he left a son to succeed him, but this son was not revealed to the public or the committee that selected the new king. Do you foresee the possibility of a succession dispute emerging in the future?
1: I do not see that emerging. Touro Kingdom is a kingdom rooted in its cultural values and norms. They're established. If there is a direct line of succession, there is a way that is handled. And just like the same way our late king, and we pray that his soul rests in peace, King Oyo, who was beloved by the people of Touro and beloved by the people of the world, succeeded his father, David Matthew Olimi Kavoyo III, in 1995 upon his demise. Oyo was the son of King Kavoyo, and he was in direct line of succession. So the process was clear on who would take over after the death of the former king. In the case of King Oyo, since his death, there is information that he left behind a son, but that son has not been presented to anybody, has not been seen anywhere. We do not even know a name for him. And you wouldn't allow a vacuum to emerge in the kingdom unless there was some reasonably credible ground to believe or to know that there was a king. You can't have a king or a crown prince and hide them away, and then especially in a period of death, father. Mm. So up to now, a son for King Oyo is being talked about, but he hasn't been presented anywhere, which means there is a growing acceptance that, sad as it may be, King Oyo didn't leave a son behind, and therefore the crown has moved to a different line within the ruling clan of Touro, the Babito. So I don't anticipate that there will be a dispute, especially with just a few days to the coronation.
2: Could you just tell us what exactly the role of Omukama today is, and what does the kingdom actually do for its people?
1: The role of Omukama has shifted significantly. Previous kings, including in Touro and elsewhere in Uganda, were sovereigns. They held actual power. They collected taxes. They were responsible for distribution of services. Which role preceded colonialism, but was extended during the colonial period under the indirect rule of the British colonialists? But the kingdoms that returned in 1993 across Uganda are constitutional monarchies. Thus, the position of a king is largely one, ceremonial, but two, leads primarily cultural responsibilities. But we have seen from the example of King Oyo that a king can extend beyond their cultural limitations to be able to undertake development projects and initiatives that go beyond their limits as cultural leaders. The king is a center for mobilization of his people. The kingdom is an institution that has helped or can help to mobilize people especially in areas like the fight against poverty, the fight against disease, the fight against illiteracy. And for King Oyo, for example, he

0: spent a lot of his time and a lot of his effort using his power as a beloved cultural leader to highlight threats that affect not just his own community, but the global community.
1: That was Charles Wanguya there, the former information minister for the Tuareg Kingdom, speaking to Nkechi Ogbonna. And you can hear a longer version of that conversation by looking for the Focus on Africa podcast. And did you know, Krupa, that Prince Edward is a journalist?
2: I didn't.
1: TV anchor on UBC in Uganda, but about to go to a better job? Can we say that as journalists?
2: That's open to debate. America's most famous road, Route 66, turns 100 this year. But a century after it first captured America's imagination, does the highway known as the Mother Road still have the same pull? Victoria Craig heads west across the United States to discover whether nostalgia is still drawing tourists and their dollars to towns along the route.
3: Route 66 is a 2,500-mile stretch of concrete and pavement that runs from the bustling metropolis of Chicago, Illinois, all the way to the sandy West Coast shores of Santa Monica, California. Our first stop is in Cuba, Missouri, and the Wagon Wheel Hotel.
4: Hi, welcome to the Wagon Wheel.
3: It's been operating here for more than 90 years. It's where we meet Roman Rich Dinkola, a lifelong Route 66 enthusiast. He bought this historic Mother Road property, which is his second, in April this year.
5: This place represents so much. You've got the Ozark stone cottages, and people can come here. They can get a glimpse of what it was like in the 30s and 40s.
6: Do you worry if there isn't more awareness raised, particularly for younger generations who will eventually be the ones staying in this motel and others?
5: I've been extremely worried about the centennial, that we're going to see a lot of bad decisions, and we have.
3: Several hours west in Clinton, Oklahoma, there's been a boom in visitors to the city's Route 66 Museum.
7: The centennial gives us an opportunity to put our story back into a national conversation.
3: That's museum director Corey Cart.
7: It allows us to have a platform to talk about, just like we're doing now, the economic impact on communities. For instance, sales in our gift shop are up over 300%. We're also celebrating America's 250th. That's actually playing more into a lot of our visitors, and that is giving us a chance to tell the story to audiences that before have never considered Route 66.
3: Indeed, Oklahoma's relationship to the Mother Road runs deep.
8: Other parts of Oklahoma, Texas, Kansas, and other states look like moonscape after huge dark clouds of dust swept across fields and towns.
3: During the depths of the Great Depression in the 1930s, an environmental disaster known as the Dust Bowl swept through America's southern plains. Tenant farmers, pushed deep into poverty by severe drought and rapid agricultural modernization, were forced off their land. Many of them went west along Route 66, searching for a better life in California, but they faced bitter class prejudice and hostility every step of the way.
7: The early days of Route 66 are not a fun story. Where people really want to talk about it is that post-war, that open road represented freedom. And Route 66, it just kept reinventing itself.
6: So how important now is Route 66 to Clinton's economy, would you say?
7: If you look at the amount of restaurants and gift shops and things here in town that are either named after Route 66 or sell Route 66 souvenirs, it is a huge part of it.
9: Lightning McQueen, the famous race car.
10: We love you, Lightning!
3: Pixar's 2006 animated hit Cars captured the nostalgia of the 1950s-era road trip culture for a new generation. Radiator Springs, where most of the Cars movie is set, is a fictional city, but it's based on many Route 66 towns like Seligman, Arizona. The reason there's even a town for her to visit is all thanks to one man, 99-year-old Angel Delgadillo, who is widely credited with saving the town from being quite literally wiped off the map after the interstate's introduction in the 80s.
11: At about 2:30 in the afternoon, the town died for 10 long years. You don't know what it is to be forgotten. It got difficult to put beans on the table. I had an idea of how to get the economy back, and that was to ask the state leaders just simply to make Route 66 historic from the 17 miles east of Seligman, exit 139, to the Arizona-California border. I discussed it with all my customers that would come in. I talk about it. It won't work.
6: Nobody believed in it.
11: No one believed me. It won't work.
6: Why?
11: We had to fight the government, and you're not going to win.
3: Research from the National Travel Center Organization shows the power of heritage tourism. It found that secondary roads like Route 66, if promoted, can drive up to $450,000 in visitor spending per mile each year. That's around $280,000 per kilometer. Though for remote stretches of road, capturing even a fraction of that is still a constant battle.
2: Victoria Craig with that report. And Route 66 has a hugely influential place in American culture. It's influenced music and other aspects of life in the States. Here's Nat King Cole singing about the famous road.

0: Right, whilst we wait for that to kick in, I'm going to do a quick fire round. Fun facts about Route 66. How many time zones does it go through?
1: All of them in America.
0: Which is a total of?
1: Four.
0: Three. Central, Mountain, Pacific. How many states does it span?
1: Ooh, it's got to be at least...
0: You're swatting up there,
1: don't you? I'm going to read the research engine. It's got to be at least a dozen.
0: No. Less.
1: Fewer than that. Oh,
0: spans eight. Illinois, Missouri, Kansas, Oklahoma, Texas, New Mexico, Arizona, and California.
1: How long would it take to drive, Cripper?
0: Oh, no. God. So it's about 2,400 miles.
1: Yeah.
0: I mean, we're talking days upon end.
1: Apparently, if you did it without stopping, even without stopping for petrol, 40 hours, which is one heck of a drive.
0: I thought it'd be a lot more. Well, I'm not doing it, so there you go. Car sick me. It's not going to happen.
1: Let's have a bit of Nat King Cole, shall we?

0: 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We can also be heard via translator facility K201AE Colville and K220AY Heber City. 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
1: Hello and welcome to Newsday on the BBC World Service. It's Rob Young and Krupa Bhatti with you.
2: Renewed fighting in Yemen between the Iran-backed Houthis and the Saudi-backed internationally recognised government is threatening shipping and security across the region. We'll bring you a special BBC report from Yemen.
3: Now the fighting is pushing inland towards Taiz. If they manage to take this city, their recent gains on the western coast will be virtually irreversible.
1: In Ukraine, the city of Oleshki has been occupied by Russian forces since 2022. The few remaining civilians are now facing starvation. We learn more about the situation on the ground.
2: And following the controversial eviction of an 87-year-old in Spain last week, protests in the Spanish capital Madrid continue about the rising cost of housing. But first, a bulletin of the latest news.
4: BBC News with David Harper. In Britain, five men remain in custody on suspicion of explosive and terrorism offences after a major incident near a Royal Air Force base used by the US military since March to launch attacks against Iran. President Trump said the men had planned to cause significant damage. Counter-terrorism police are understood to be investigating whether Iran is linked to the incident. Police had received a call during the night about three suspicious vehicles driving towards the area. Here's our correspondent, Nick Johnson.
5: Locals in the area have described over the past few days an uptick in security activity around RAFF. They talk of extra police patrols around the perimeter, and they also talk of heavy machinery and what looks like tractors blocking the gates into RAFF. But we're yet to find out how much of an intelligence-led operation these arrests were.
4: President Trump has told the US news website Axios that American negotiators and their Iranian counterparts will hold more talks later this week. Officials from both countries met last week on the sidelines of the United Nations General Assembly. However, President Trump later rejected an Iranian proposal to reopen the Strait of Hormuz. Meanwhile, Iran's Foreign Minister Abbas Araghchi has been speaking to NBC News about the current state of US-Iran relations.
6: We are fully prepared for the war to be resumed. And I repeat, we stand firm in the face of any new aggression, even if it comes to a doomsday war. But at the same time, we stand ready for diplomacy. It is up to President Trump to choose.
4: In Yemen, fighting is intensifying around the city of Taiz, where the government forces, supported by a Saudi-led coalition, are trying to halt a new advance by Iranian-backed Houthi fighters. Taiz sits at a vital intersection between Houthi-controlled territory in the north and government-held areas in the south. On Sunday, the Houthis said seven people had been killed in a strike on a market in the province. Yemen's internationally recognized government said it had targeted a Houthi military camp. The US ambassador to China says that President Trump has offered to sell weapons to his Chinese counterpart. He was speaking to Fox News days after President Xi Jinping's state visit to Washington. Yusuf Taha has more detail.
7: China staunchly opposes any US arms sales to Taiwan, which it sees as a renegade province. Last December, President Trump approved an $11 billion weapons sale to the self-governing island. The sensitive subject came up during last week's state visit. The U.S. Ambassador David Perdue said President Trump had sought to downplay another pending $20 billion arms deal with Taiwan as just one of the many that the U.S. makes around the world. Mr. Perdue said at one point Mr. Trump even asked Mr. Xi if he wanted to buy American weapons. But hours later, the White House denied the U.S. had any plans to sell arms to China.
4: World News from the BBC. Ukrainian officials in the northeastern city of Kharkiv say 22 people have been injured in a Russian-guided bomb strike on an apartment block. Eight of those injured are said to be children. There have been a number of attacks, too, on Ukraine's capital, Kyiv. Meanwhile, in Russia, there are reports that Ukrainian drones have hit more oil facilities in the southern region of Krasnodar. More than 2,000 police officers have been deployed to quell violent protests at a university campus in Punjab in northwestern India. Demonstrations began on Saturday after unproven claims circulated on social media that a female student had been raped at the private Lovely Professional University in Phagwara. Police in Northern Ireland have blocked a group of men attempting to carry out a contentious parade by hardline Protestants through a Catholic neighbourhood in the town of Portadown. The overnight attempt came nearly a day after the march by the pro-British Orange Order was due to go ahead for the first time in nearly 30 years. On Sunday, hundreds of protesters blocked the road to prevent it happening. Taylor Swift has broken new ground at the MTV Video Music Awards in Los Angeles by becoming the most awarded artist in the event's history. She won the Video of the Year award for her song The Fate of Ophelia, as well as the inaugural Artist Director honours for her work behind the camera. Swift dedicated the night's top award to the late country and western singer Dolly Parton.
8: Listening to her songs, it's like watching the best music video you have ever seen in your life every single time you hear what she has written. 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And everything that happened in her life or her career, she channeled back into love and gratitude and appreciation for her fans. I am lucky I got to be one of them, and I will always be one of them.
4: Taylor Swift at the MTV Video Music Awards. And that's the latest BBC News.
1: Thank you for that update, David. 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It's Krupa Bhatti and Rob Young with you.
2: This half hour, we're going to take you to the ground in two places caught up in war. From Yemen, rare access to the frontline city of Taiz with our senior investigations correspondent Nawal Al-Maghafi. And in Ukraine, we hear about the humanitarian situation in one Russian-occupied city near Kherson. Plus, the people of Madrid in Spain rally around Mari Carmen Abascal, who was evicted from her home at the age of 87.
1: We welcome your messages on any of the stories that you are hearing, so do get in touch. Our text number, country code 44 77 86 20 50 85.
2: Well, we take you to Ukraine first off, where military drones have been used to deliver 4 tons of humanitarian aid to a Russian-occupied city. The governor of the Kherson region described the operation in Oleshki as one of the largest of its kind. Reports say that residents in Oleshki are starving and in some instances have been forced to eat weeds to survive. Well, we can speak now to Yuri Sak, who's a former advisor to the Ministry of Defence of Ukraine. Welcome back to the programme. Just tell us why the Ukrainians decided to do this, given it is attempting to get this city back from Russian control.
9: Good morning. I would like to begin by saying that Oleshki is a small city where, you know, 2,000 people, over 2,000 people, among whom are more than 50 children, are still trapped in the temporarily occupied part of Kherson Oblast, which is only like 9 kilometers from this city, Kherson. And the last time the food was delivered to Oleshki was around May time. And since that period, you know, Russians have been blocking all attempts to deliver humanitarian aid and food to and medicine to this small village. And of course, this left us with no other choice but to, first of all, on all diplomatic fronts, to raise alarm. And, you know, Ukraine has been asking the UN to secure the humanitarian corridors. We have been asking all our international partners. Our Ministry of Affairs is talking about this every day. But at the same time, you know, a number of military regiments, Ukraine's Marines, Armed Forces, National Guard, they've joined forces and they've used our technological advances in drone technologies to deliver this food to these people. And mind you, even these attempts to use drones, even they are Russians try to thwart them as well. They're shooting at drones. You know, people, when they actually try to make their way to the spots where food is delivered, they get blown up on mines. So it's a tragedy. It's part of the Russian policy of genocide against Ukrainian people, and the international community should respond.
2: Right. How, though, can the Ukrainians be sure that the food will go to the civilians of Oleshky rather than to Russian forces?
9: Well, we cannot be sure, but that's why the food was delivered, in one orchestrated attempt to 100 different kind of spots and locations. So some of that food will definitely be end up in the hands of our citizens, because we always repeat that even in the temporarily occupied territories, these are still Ukrainian people, and we're still responsible for them, and we still want and will be trying to help them.
2: Now, there was an attempt to send food aid in to this city at the beginning of September, and the convoy was attacked. And Moscow said it was the Ukrainian armed forces that were behind the attack. If that is the case, why send the food in now if you prevented it from going in earlier on?
9: Well, of course, that's a complete lie. We never ever attack humanitarian convoys, because we're a civilized country, unlike the terrorist state Russia. And these are not just empty words. You know, there are evidences by reputable international organizations, so Russian propaganda, of course, will try to position this as if they are not to blame. But the truth is very simple to understand. Russia is the occupying power who is blocking this city and preventing ordinary people and children from getting basic supplies of foods and medicine. And that's a crime of genocide, which doesn't even have longevity in the international law. And this is what actually the local authorities of Kherson Oblast, this is what they, yesterday when they've recorded a video address, they've addressed also the occupying soldiers. They said, look, don't play with fire, because when the international tribunal will be set up and will be trying these crimes, you will stand in that trial and you will get justice.
2: How long do you think the battle for control of Oleshky is likely to continue for?
9: It's very unpredictable. As we can see, the front line is very fluid, and areas which are controlled today by the Russians can be controlled by Ukrainians today, and then it's touch and go. So, but Oleshky has been under Russian occupation for a long time, since the occupation of Kherson, part of the Kherson Oblast. So the prospects of actually freeing Oleshky anytime soon are very grim. So this is why, it is crucial that the international community contributes towards establishment of safe humanitarian corridors, so that those people are not starved to death, literally. Because the reports are, you've just said in your, a few lines before I joined, you said that people are eating grass. I mean, we've had reports that people are beginning to eat domestic animals, like, pets. That's bad, but that's destitute. That's a tragedy that has to be stopped.
2: Thank you very much indeed. Yuri Sack there, former advisor to Ukraine's Ministry of Defence.
1: And what a horrific situation we were hearing about there. No food since May delivered in that town, and from one town village impacted by conflict to another. Fighting is intensifying around the Yemeni city of Taiz, where government forces are trying to halt a new advance by Houthi fighters closing in on the city. The BBC is the first international news organisation to reach Yemen since the Houthi seized the strategic Red Sea port of Mocha earlier this month. A BBC team, including our senior international correspondent Nawal Al-Maghafi, have spent the past week in Taiz, travelling with government forces to Al-Qadaha, the front line closest to Mocha.
3: As we were leaving, we came across Ali. In this deserted village, he's chosen to stay. He sits outside the small concrete house he shares with his family. They're the only people left in their village. They refuse to leave their animals, their livelihood. I started by asking him, what's it like living here?
10: Terrifying, but we can't afford to leave our home.
3: Have they ever bombed close to your home?
10: Yes, the shells fell here down the valley behind the school.
3: Aren't you afraid that the Houthis might take this area whilst you're still here?
10: It's in God's hands.
1: Ooh. Anwar is in Aden, the de facto capital of Yemen's internationally recognised government, and she joins us live now. Thanks for being with us, Anwar. Just describe a bit more about what you've been seeing.
11: I mean, we travelled from Aden to the city of Taiz last week. Just so you know, there's three roads that lead to Taiz. It's in the southwestern part of Yemen. Two of those roads have already been taken over by the Houthis, and only one remains. And it's about 9 hours down mountainous terrain to get to Taiz. And once we were there, the Houthis already control about 70% of Taiz governorate. The government only control the inner city. And whilst we were there, we could hear the shelling, the gunfire, the mortars constantly throughout our stay. It's a constant reminder that they are circling in on this city and that it's only a matter of time before they take it over. We also spoke to contacts from the Houthis who told us that they are in fact consolidating troops on those fronts that are circling around Taiz, and that they do intend to launch a major offensive to take it over. And the reason why this city is so important is because it is at this crossroads between the north, which is held by the Houthis, and the south, which is held by the government. And it's also the closest front line to Mocha, which sits on the Bab el-Mandeb Strait, which they took control of 2 weeks ago. And so if they take over the city of Taiz, it makes those gains that they made 2 weeks ago on Bab el-Mandeb just incredibly difficult to reverse. And so both the government and the Houthis are fighting very hard to take control of this city. And for the people who are living there, you know, they're having to deal with the consequences of this fighting.
1: You were traveling with the internationally backed Yemeni government forces, and in light of the gains that you've just highlighted there by the Houthis, how confident are they able to be about pushing back the Houthi forces who have made those key gains in recent weeks?
11: I mean, it's clear that they have lost a lot of confidence. When we spent time with them, they were still trying to act very resilient. They are pushing really hard. They have had their troops consolidated with more men. We've also seen the ramping up of airstrikes by the Saudi-led coalition on those Houthi-controlled areas. Just yesterday, I think there were about 40 strikes on Taiz alone. So they do feel like they are getting more support by the Saudi-led coalition. And I think it's really important to note that that city of Mocha is a coastal city. It is flat terrain. And so it's really easy for the Yemeni government to actually retake the area if they were to get enough support and to push for it. And I think that is the plan. But if the Houthis take over Taiz, which is very mountainous terrain, and it's also where the Houthis are at an advantage, it's very hard to kind of fight the Houthis from the air on mountainous terrain. And so if they were to take over that city of Taiz, it will make the gains that the Houthis made 2 weeks ago really hard to reverse.
1: Nawal, we heard that clip there, I believe, from Ali, the last person in his village to leave, or he remains there at present. We know people are on the move here. We know Yemen has faced a dire humanitarian crisis over the years, often called the world's forgotten war. What do we know about the extent of the crisis when it comes to the humanitarian situation at the moment on the ground?
11: You know, I've been reporting closely on Yemen and the humanitarian situation for over a decade now, ever since the war began and even before that. And it is always, you know, always kind of stuns me how much more it deteriorates every time I go. At the moment now, just because of this latest bout of fighting that escalated 2 weeks ago, we've seen over 150,000 people internally displaced in Yemen. When you're in Taiz, you see them in plain sight. I mean, they're all over the streets. There's camp after camp that has been opened over the last 2 weeks. In the camp that we visited, there were about 200 new arrivals. There were already 500 families living there. And so you can see how congested it is. They haven't received their tents yet. They haven't received any support. And this is in the government-held territory where NGOs are still able to operate. But if you go to Houthi-held territory, there has been an extreme crackdown on international humanitarian workers. And so most of the NGOs no longer operate there. And from what I'm hearing, the situation there is catastrophic.
1: Nawal, thank you for joining us. And if you would like more on Nawal's work, if you'd like to learn more about her trip there, then do go to BBC News Online. And there is an extensive piece from Nawal and her team there.
2: We've got a message in here from a Willow listening in Sierra Leone saying, war in the Middle East has become the order of the day with no benefit but destruction. Stop now and accept peace. And another message related to the story we were talking about earlier on, William in Liberia saying, it's so sad to hear every day about the suffering of the people of Russia and Ukraine. My question to European countries and America is that what is the benefit that Ukrainians get with all of the support from the weapons and the money? The best thing to do is to make peace. Thank you very much indeed for your messages. You're with Newsday from the BBC with Krupa and Rob. Reminder of one of our main headlines. Five men remain in custody in Britain after being arrested in connection with a suspected terrorism plot against an airbase used by the US military.
1: Do keep your messages coming in. It is time for some sports now with Isaac Fennin.
12: Yeah, we're going to start with football. In the UEFA Nations League, the Republic of Ireland won by 3-0 against Israel. The Irish players bowing their heads during the Israeli national anthem, and there were no shaking of the hands before the match in Hungary due to Israel's war in Gaza. Erling Haaland scored, but Norway lost 2-1 to Portugal, and Jurgen Klopp is still waiting his win, his first win, as the Germany boss after a 1-0 defeat to Greece. In the Women's Super League, Chelsea beat Arsenal 1-0 thanks to a goal from USA forward Alyssa Thompson. And in athletics, only an injury before the finish line stopped Tigist Assefa from breaking the women's marathon world record in Berlin. The Ethiopian had been cruising at 35 kilometres. She was way ahead of the mark set by the Kenyan athlete Ruth Chepngetich, but she pulled up in the late stages of the race that she still won comfortably, breaking the Berlin course record.
1: Thanks very much, Isaac.
2: Let's get some business news now. Maura Fogarty joins us from the business desk in Singapore. Now, we had that big meeting between China's leader Xi Jinping and US President Donald Trump last week. Trade was one of the big issues they discussed because they have been embroiled in a trade war for years now. Well, China's Commerce Ministry has confirmed that there is an extension to their trade truce. It's going to cut some tariffs on some US agricultural product. So, Maura, what do we know?
13: Yes. So, just to be clear, no concrete details of actually, came out of the meeting, but they agreed on a few broad principles. And one of them was to reduce tariffs. Both sides would have reciprocal tariff cuts on about $30 billion worth of goods. Now, on the Chinese side this morning, the Chinese Commerce Ministry confirmed that there would be a list of goods that they said that they were going to reduce the tariffs on. And most of these were in the agriculture category. So things like corn, wheat, also dairy and meat products. Interestingly, soybeans was not on that list. On the U.S. side, they have proposed some items as well that they think that they are suggesting to do reciprocal tariff cuts on. And those range from anything including such as like fireworks, sporting equipment, toys, and household products as well. So what ends up happening now is both sides look at the list that have been proposed by the other side and then, basically agree on the list that has been proposed to them. So it's not exactly that the tariffs have been cut, but they propose to reduce these tariffs. A few other things of note. China also agreed to buy coal from the United States. They're going to import coal starting in 2027 and 2028. And they say they're going to buy about 10 million metric tons from the United States. That's quite interesting. The other one is that China has said that they will start to look at approving potentially foreign financial services institutions. So essentially they're saying here is they're going to start looking at potentially approving foreign banks and foreign financial institutions and allowing them to open up branches in China, including those with U.S. capital, which is code for U.S. banks, financial institutions, basically. And that's been quite interesting, too, because that has been a sector that has been quite protected in China and quite closed off to a lot of foreign companies or foreign institutions from participating in. So that's quite interesting. And then, of course, we're looking to see if any other details come out on other kind of broader things that they have agreed upon.
2: Yeah, there wasn't a deal done on the regulation of AI, artificial intelligence, or super intelligence, as Donald Trump is attempting to rebrand it. All right, Maura Fogarty in Singapore. Thank you.
1: We head to Spain next, where demonstrators who are angry about the high-profile eviction of an elderly woman in Madrid have set up a protest camp in the centre of the capital. You may have seen this footage. It featured across international media over the past week. It is of 87-year-old being evicted from an apartment that she had lived in for over 70 years in the capital. Mari Carmen Abascal could not afford the fivefold increase in her rent and was forcibly removed last Wednesday. And those pictures, they were seen all around the world. A shortage of available housing has been blamed for soaring rental costs in recent years, leaving millions of Spaniards struggling to find affordable homes. More on this now with our Madrid correspondent, Guy Hedgko, joining us from the protest camp. Tell us what's going on where you are, Guy.
14: Yes, hello. I am in Puerta del Sol in central Madrid, right next to the protest camp. There are, I suppose, around 200 or 300 tents right in front of me, where people have been spending the last few nights. As part of this protest, they got banners hanging up demanding measures from politicians to try and deal with this crisis. And they are here, they say, because they want to pressure the government, the central government, the local government, and the political class in general to take drastic measures to try and deal with this crisis, this housing crisis, which has seen rentals soar over the last few years. Most of these people, the vast majority, are young people, and it's young people above all who are affected by this crisis.
1: You spoke about rental prices there. I imagine that's one of many concerns when it comes to the housing challenge there in Spain.
14: Yes, I mean, the main one is rentals and the fact that it's so difficult to find an affordable home to rent, certainly in the big cities, whether it's Madrid or Barcelona or Valencia, but really across the country, rentals have increased so much. It's very difficult to find an affordable place to live. That affects young people, but it affects people across the board as well. The big concern is that not enough homes are being built. That's what many people see as the cause. But a lot of these protesters as well believe that there is housing that should be available, but it's being used for other things, whether it's sort of Airbnb accommodation for tourists, or it's property which has been bought by investment companies, and it's being used as an investment rather than being made available to rent out to ordinary people.
1: Mm. You mentioned that this is particularly impacting young people, but of course it was the case of Mari Carmen Abascal that brought us to this point where people decided to take to the streets. So I imagine the elderly are equally as impacted or somewhat. But, you know, what does that say more broadly about the extent of the crisis?
14: Well, it's something which has been brewing for some years now. People have been complaining about the housing crisis. Last year, we saw some big demonstrations, you know, out in the streets of cities like Madrid and other cities across the country. But it seems to be coming to a head now. Mm. There does seem to be the Mari Carmen Abascal eviction seems to have become a sort of symbol. There are photos of Mari Carmen sort of pinned up here at the camp, at the protest camp, because these people here see her as a symbol which they hope is going to sort of bring about this sort of broader change and is going to pressure politicians. So, yeah, it does. It affects everyone, but particularly the younger people. But everyone is affected by this. And there is a feeling that this could be a crucial moment when it comes to bringing about some kind of change when it comes to the housing market in Spain.
1: How is Mari Carmen doing? Do we have any insights?
14: Well, the last we heard was that she had been taken to hospital after she was evicted last week. She does have a disability, so she was when she left hospital, she was in a wheelchair and then taken on a stretcher straight to hospital here in Madrid. And then we're told that from hospital, we believe that she is okay, her health is okay. Once she leaves hospital, she will go and stay with relatives. There has been some talk of the investment company that evicted her, now sort of rather backtracking and trying to see if it can allow her to go back into the property. That looks like it's unlikely. So what we know at the moment is she's probably going to go and stay with relatives, at least in the short term.
1: A story that is clearly far from over. We will be watching and seeing how that unfolds. Our Madrid correspondent Guy Hedgeke for us from that protest camp in Madrid with the very latest. There are pictures, like I said, of Mari Carmen being evicted from her home, being brought out on a stretcher, going into an ambulance across social media. And you'll see her talking extensively about her situation as well online. You're with Newsday, live here on the BBC World Service.
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1: Coming up, with several mass murders and a series of lethal attacks on women, South Africa's crime levels are becoming increasingly shocking. What needs to be done to make the country safe?
2: We'll also get the latest from Ethiopia amid fears the country could be sliding back into war.
1: And what to expect from the coronation of a new king in one community in Uganda.
4: BBC News with David Harper. Five men remain in custody in Britain on suspicion of explosive and terrorism offences after a major incident near an airbase used by the US military since March to launch attacks against Iran. President Trump said the men had planned to cause significant damage. Fighting is intensifying around the Yemeni city of Taiz, where pro-Saudi government forces are trying to halt a new advance by Iran-backed Houthi fighters. The latest escalation follows the Houthis' capture of the Red Sea port of Mocha earlier this month. The US ambassador to China says President Trump has offered to sell weapons to his Chinese counterpart. Speaking to Fox News Sunday following President Xi Jinping's visit to Washington last week, David Perdue said Mr. Trump had downplayed arms sales to Taiwan as one of many that the US makes around the world. South Korea is demanding that Ukraine apologise in a row about two North Korean soldiers that Ukraine captured in Russia and later sent to South Korea. Seoul has been angered when President Zelensky announced the transfer in a speech at the United Nations last week. Pope Leo will visit the eastern city of Metz on his final day of his visit to France. He's expected to talk about immigration, European unity and interreligious dialogue. Over the weekend, the Pope led open-air masses in Paris and the pilgrimage town of Lourdes. Police in Northern Ireland have blocked a group of men attempting to carry out a contentious parade by hardline Protestants through a Catholic neighbourhood in the town of Portadown. While most of the demonstrators have dispersed, some members of the Orange Order remain. Taylor Swift has broken new ground at the MTV Video Music Awards in Los Angeles by becoming the most awarded artist in the event's history. She won the Video of the Year award and dedicated it to the late country and western singer Dolly Parton. The pop superstar had been tied with Beyoncé, with both artists winning 30 VMAs each. And that's the latest BBC News.
1: Welcome back to Newsday. Krupa Paddy and Rob Young with you. Coming up, fears of a new civil war as fighting spreads across Ethiopia. South Africa's war on crime after twin mass shootings in recent days in the country as well.
2: We welcome your thoughts on all of our stories. Of course, do get in touch by text or WhatsApp. The number you need is +44 77 86 20 50 85. Now, Ethiopia's army commander has accused neighbouring Eritrea and Sudan of backing armed groups that are fighting government forces in the north of the country. Since Wednesday, there have been heavy clashes between the Tigray People's Liberation Front and the army. A civil war from 2020 until 2022 killed an estimated 600,000 people. We can speak to our correspondent Thomas Okana now, who joins us from the Kenyan capital, Nairobi. Hi, Thomas. Just tell us what the army commander is saying and whether there is any evidence to support his claim that Eritrea and Sudan are backing the TPLF.
17: Well, the army commander for the first time has spoken about the conflict that has just restarted in that side of Ethiopia. And he says that the army strategy is to strategic wisdom as opposed to all-out war, which is different from what the TPLF said, because when the TPLF, that's the Tigrayan People Liberation Force, when they said that they're going to war with the Ethiopian government, they called it a fully-fledged war. And what the army chief is here saying is that he's trying to contain the violence before it gets out of hand, and that Eritrea and Sudan are directly supporting the rebel alliance. Well, that's a claim that has existed for a while, and things get complicated when you go back to 2020 and 2022, when the Eritrean Defense Forces was on the side of the Ethiopian government against the Tigrayan People Liberation Force that is now accused of supporting. And at that time, there was an alliance between the Ethiopian government and Eritrea. And that has fallen apart because over the last few months, the Ethiopian leader, Prime Minister Abiy Ahmed, has laid claim to the Eritrean coastal line, saying that Ethiopia needs direct access. So this regional conflict that is playing out in this conflict that is playing out in the northern side of Ethiopia can draw in regional partners. And Sudan, it's because the Sudanese armed forces are accused of supporting the alliances that against the Ethiopian government. That's also because the Ethiopian government has been accused by the Sudanese government of supporting the rapid support forces that are fighting the armed forces in Sudan. So if this goes into fully fledged warfare in Ethiopia, it could drag in regional partners.
2: And it's worth remembering that the Ethiopian Prime Minister Abiy Ahmed won the Nobel Peace Prize back in 2019 for ending that military conflict with Eritrea. There's this report that a TV station in Tigray was taken off the air after there was an attack on it on Sunday. What do we know about that?
17: So yes, this follows a wider accusations of telecommunications signal going down in the Tigray region. And this is because it said that the Ethiopian forces forced this blackout. The communications ministry in Ethiopia forced this blackout. This draws memories from the last time this erupted in 2020 and 2022, when Tigray had essentially a communications blackout. And that did damage because you couldn't get out information for people to respond on time, and videos, pictures couldn't come out to shed light on what was happening. But this came last night. It happened actually midday yesterday or early in the morning yesterday, when a drone strike hit the buildings of the Tigrayan TV. And this is said to be the television station that puts out the Tigrayan authorities' information to the rest of the country. And this would mean that the Ethiopian government will basically put what it calls propaganda to a blackout. And this also means that it's the usual playbook for war. When war breaks out, the communications channels are shut down because the forces claim that this is to stop people from tracking their locations. But it also means that people can't speak with their loved ones. And this, to compound on this, is that financial transactions are also said to have been cut off from Tigray. And all this could lead to a humanitarian crisis in the region if this escalates to the highest level of war.
2: Mm. And obviously these communications blackout make it difficult for you and other journalists to know exactly what is happening in Ethiopia. But there is this report that the Tigrayan forces may have entered a neighbouring region, the region of Afar. Do we know whether they have? And if they have, why they might have done that?
17: Yes, so the Afar region is a region that is strategic because it's near Djibouti and also Eritrea. Again, it's important because, the Ethiopian government says that these rebel forces, these seven groups that came together to form this alliance that they call the Alliance of Survival, cannot survive without external support. And this, in every war, everywhere, particularly in places where it's desert warfare, and territory is important. Real estate is winning the war. So if you win territory and strategic towns, it means that you can cut off weapon and military supplies to the places where they should go. And it said that the part of the Afar region is a road to Addis Ababa. So this is important for all these forces to have control of these strategic areas.
2: All right. Thank you very much for the latest there on the escalating conflict in Ethiopia. That's the BBC's Thomas Mukwana there joining us from Nairobi.
1: On to South Africa, where, as we've been reporting, there have been a series of deadly attacks in recent days. At least 27 people were killed in two mass shootings near Johannesburg and Cape Town over the weekend, just days after 11 people were killed in a shooting near Durban. And this comes off the back of a series of murders around Johannesburg on Sunday in Ekurhuleni, east of Johannesburg. A woman's body was found, bringing the number of women murdered there since July to 11. Police are investigating whether some of the cases are connected. The violence is raising wider questions about organised crime, illegal firearms and effectiveness of policing in South Africa. Well, Willem Els is a senior training coordinator at the Institute for Security Studies and a former South African police officer. Welcome, Willem. We have had these three mass shootings in South Africa within just a week. What do you believe this tells us about the wider problem of violence and criminality in South Africa?
18: Good morning to you. Yes, indeed. If you look at South Africa against the backdrop of transnational organized crime, we have the organized crime index for Africa, where South Africa is actually rated number two in Africa in terms of criminality behind the DRC. So that is a challenge that we are facing with in South Africa, where also the challenge that we have with the police, we've got a lot of internal challenges, as is coming out in the different commission and ad hoc committees, that is actually reflecting what the state of the police and the policing capabilities in South Africa is at the moment. So they are severely challenged. They're challenged with of course, budgets and lack of manpower. But also we sit with South Africa that became the land of opportunity for your criminal syndicates because of the conditions that have been created in South Africa.
1: We've also seen specifically a series of women being found dead east of Johannesburg. Very specifically, what does this tell us about the wider problem of violence against women?
18: Yeah, you know, they actually declared it in South Africa as a priority. That means that more focus is on it. There's more coordination between the different departments because of the challenges that we have that is extremely violent and where your women and children are the target in these crimes. So it has become a priority, but the challenge that we have is that we don't see a big impact ever since they did so.
1: I mean, you talk about more focus, more coordination, it being a priority, but the reality is more and more South Africans, more and more South African women are choosing to rely on a degree of private security to protect themselves.
18: Exactly. You know, if we look at the murder rate in South Africa, it's above 30. It used to be almost 70. It came down a little bit, but that is still extremely high. That you lose so many people per day through violence. And the challenge is a lot of them are actually women, and they are being preyed on by these perpetrators. But we also see that we have this mass shootings. And it seems that you mentioned the three different ones that happened in recent days. And if you look at the modus operandi, if you look at the possible motives, you know, all three of them have got different motives, as we could gather.
1: Willem, you are a former South African police officer, and you mentioned the internal challenges that the police there are facing. But you will know very well the dynamics behind closed doors. What are those specific concerns and how are they playing out for the actual force of people on the front line trying to fight this crime?
18: Yeah, in the first place, you know, if you're working in a squad and that squad has been compromised by corruption. So we saw that down in Cape Town, where some of the anti-gang unit members have been arrested and they've been tried with the gang leaders at the moment. So they infiltrate these units, these police units, and then they render them actually powerless because criminals have got a head start whenever it comes to investigation on operation, so on. So it renders actually the effectiveness of the police to zero when it comes to that. So that is your challenge, the trust between your members, but also your trust towards your leaders. Yes. If you've got senior members that are being arrested now, you know, there's a tremendous trust deficit within
13: lots
18: the policing
13: of factors,
18: ranks.
13: Clearly, a very complex web of concerns there. Willem Els from the Institute for Security Studies, thank you for joining us here on Newsday.
2: Now, here in the United Kingdom, five men have been arrested on suspicion of explosives and terrorism offences after a major incident was declared at RAF Fairford, an airbase in the west of England. Bomb disposal teams have been examining a number of vehicles near the airbase, and dozens of homes in the surrounding area have been evacuated. RAF Fairford shares a long history with the American military and has recently been used by US warplanes as a staging post for strikes on Iran. Well, I've been speaking to Javed Ali, who served as a senior national intelligence officer for counterterrorism at America's FBI. So why might this facility have been targeted?
19: Well, there's been an interesting dichotomy in the perspectives that have come out, because on the one hand, we've heard President Trump say that, based on his statements, that that these individuals had been under some kind of surveillance, were on the British and or American government's radar screens for a while, and that sort of suggesting that the disruption that happened now about 24 hours ago was controlled or sort of in line with the way the operation was going against them on British soil. But we've seen other reporting suggesting that it was only until a concerned citizen called in noticing one, if not, you know, several of the vans driving around near the airbase, that was the initial tip. So I'm not sure which story or which perspective is the accurate one. But if it was the former, where then this is the one that President Trump suggested, that would be stringing this plot out fairly late into the game, so to speak. And by doing that, the British authorities would be accepting a lot of risk by letting these individuals get into their vans with explosives, apparently, and getting relatively close to the base. But we're just going to have to wait and see kind of which narrative holds more water at this point.
2: When it comes to RAF Fairford, where these arrests took place or took place very close to RAF Fairford, how significant is this for the Americans?
19: If that was the potential target, and again, that's an assumption, then it would be because it

0: of the region. So I think that is potentially why Fairford was being scoped out. But again, we don't know that for a fact. We also don't really know who is responsible or who these five individuals are. Are they pure British homegrown extremists with no ties to any group or any country overseas? And we have seen examples like that in Britain before. Or are they linked to a foreign government, whether it's Russia, whether it's Iran, whether it's another country? And again, is there a reason because of those foreign countries' interests that that's why Fairford was being targeted? So these are all the questions that I have to imagine are being investigated and explored right now.
1: And what would you expect to be happening at other military bases, particularly American military bases, in terms of security in the light of these arrests?
0: Well, I would have to imagine that the security posture is being heightened, and there are different sort of stages of security at most military bases. But even because of the Iran war, I would have to imagine that the security posture at most military bases, certainly in the region, but in Europe, were already pretty high. And now they may be at their highest level. And going back to this potential plot, if it was actually real, then even if these five individuals were in what has been reported in three vans and potentially had explosive components or precursor materials or perhaps even functioning devices themselves, it would have still been very difficult for them to get on the bases unless they were trying to sort of shoot them over some perimeter. But that probably wouldn't have been able to do that much damage. So it's still unclear what the actual plot was, what the attack plan was, and these are all the details that are going to have to, we're going to have to wait and see to sort of put the bigger story together.
2: That was Javed Ali there, who was the Senior National Intelligence Officer for Counterterrorism at America's Federal Bureau of Investigation.
3: Now, following the death of the Turu Kingdom's monarch, Uganda is preparing to crown Prince Edward Rukidi Kinjana Ngoma as king on Tuesday. The coronation comes amid a bitter succession dispute within the royal family. With exclusive access to the prince's hometown and family, Bella Twine explores his upbringing, community roots, and the tensions surrounding one of Uganda's most closely watched royal transitions.
4: Welcome to News Tonight here on UBC. I am Rukidi Edward Kinjana Ngoma.
5: A former news anchor and editor of Uganda's state media, Uganda Broadcasting Corporation, Edward Kinjana Ngoma, had been telling stories in the capital, Kampala, for years. But now he's at the center of trending headlines following his succession as king to a royal kingdom.
6: Prince Edward Rukidi Kinjana Ngoma be enthroned as the Omukama of Toro to succeed the late Omukama Oyonyimba Kabamba Iguru Rukidi IV.
5: The kingdom he is set to rule is Toro in western Uganda, and he has been chosen by a committee of 21 members from the kingdom's royal clan of the Babito. Edward's coronation comes weeks after the world's youngest monarch and Toro's former king, Oyonyimba Kabamba Iguru Rukidi IV, died of cancer. His death caused a succession dispute, with some members of the royal family claiming that he left a son to succeed him. But the alleged son has not been revealed to the public or the committee of the 21 Babito that selected Kinjana Ngoma. Uganda's Attorney General, Sam Mayanja, says there can be no succession battle if a case has not been brought forward.
7: These people who have given the information that there's a will, there's a son who should take over, they have not come out. So maybe the conflict doesn't exist. In that case, they proceed.
5: The coronation of the new king is already set. But who is Edward Rukidi Kinjana Ngoma Nyabongo II? Raised in Fort Poto town, about 300 kilometers away from the capital, Kampala, Edward spent his early childhood in a small village called Kidukuru before he left to proceed with his father's studies. In 1999, he graduated with a degree in mass communication from Makerere University, and later he joined Uganda Broadcasting Corporation

0: as a news anchor and editor. In an exclusive interview with the BBC, Edward's mother, Asimwe Yusta Kijanangoma, the next queen mother, shared with us how his upbringing was deeply rooted in tradition.
1: I really raised him with the teachings of the old kingdom with strict instruction. When the time comes, I laugh with him. In other times, I scold him. Eddie is well-mannered. He does not fight or shout. Even when wronged, he says a few words and does not go so much into it.
0: Kijanangoma's uncle, Christopher Olimi, had similar praises to sing of the incoming king.
2: The news has made me happy. I've come with my children here. I had to make the journey to come see the day when he's been coronated because there's no other father and he's an only child.
0: Edward's mother, Asimwe Yusta Kijanangoma, also tells us how she is now flooded with compliments from friends and family. However, she is also worried for her son and his new role.
1: I feel good, but I'm also in pain. For Edward, I'm happy. But for Oyo, he was my husband's nephew. May he rest in peace. He had grown up to become a great man.
0: For now, Kijanangoma has a duty to perform as the new crown of Toro. And as the kingdom looks towards the future, the responsibility of preserving its heritage and guiding its people into a new era is said to be defined by the new king.
3: And that was Bella Twyme. It is time to check in with all the sports latest with Isaac Vannon.
4: Yeah, on Friday, news broke that a verdict had been reached in Manchester City's case where they faced 115 charges in relation to breaking Premier League financial regulations. We understand that they've been found guilty of the majority of them. And joining us on the line is football financial expert Kieran Maguire. Kieran, this is a case that's taken so long to deal with, more than 2 years. What do you think Man City would have been doing over the weekend since they received news of this verdict?
5: Well, we have seen a pronouncement from the club on its website reiterating its position. That's been very carefully worded. There's been nothing from the Premier League. They will have been taking legal counsel. And assuming that the reports are correct, there will next be another commission where the tariff for the guilty offences will be determined. And then the Premier League will say what it considers to be an appropriate punishment. And Manchester City will counter. I think it's highly likely that Manchester City will try to appeal the tariff if they don't like it. And we saw similar when they were initially given a two-year ban by UEFA, the European governing body, from European football, and that was successfully overturned.
4: What do you think this tariff could look like then in terms of the punishment they could receive?
5: Well, I think the consensus is that a financial penalty would not be adequate because the owners have sufficient wealth that it wouldn't make any difference to their financial position. We do have some precedent in the sense that when Nottingham Forest and Everton were both in breach of the financial loss limit rules, they ended up with a points deduction. And that was a single offence for a single season. Manchester City's allegations cover a 9-year period. So if they are guilty and they are over the loss limits, you would expect it to be a multiple of the points deductions that we saw for Everton and Forest, and they were 6 and 4 points respectively. So I think we could be talking significant double digits.
4: I want to go through a thought exercise with you. Say they are given this huge points penalty and that forces them maybe to get relegated. This summer, they spent around about $500 million on new players. Would those players have put in a clause in their contract where they could be released from their contracts in this event?
5: Well, I don't necessarily think released from the contracts unless there is a bad faith clause which would be triggered by demotion to the lower leagues. Having said that, given the wages on which the players will be receiving, it would be in Manchester City's interest to move those players on because they would struggle to pay. I mean, Erling Haaland, for example, is estimated to be on around about $600,000 a week. There are other players that they have signed this window, such as Fernandes and Anderson, who again are international players who will be very well rewarded. And if you're not in the Premier League and if you're not in the Champions League, then the money which goes to clubs is a fraction of the rewards of the Premier League, and simply the club wouldn't be able to afford to pay them. So I think it will be a necessity to sell, as well as potentially a contractual obligation as well.
4: Do you think that with the appeals and the length of time it's taken for this verdict to be reached, that we could be looking at another long kind of appeal process?
5: I don't necessarily think so, because I think Manchester City would struggle to appeal against the verdict itself, because you can't go to the Court for Arbitration for Sport under the Premier League rules. You can't really appeal against the judgment. I think Manchester City, in their statements, appeared to hint that they were concerned about the level of independence of the panel. So that could be one route. So I think the only appeal would really be against the sanctions which were given. And that should be a short hearing to begin with, because it'll be a presentation from both the Premier League and City. And therefore, one would expect the appeal to be short. They could go through the High Court, though.
4: They could go through the High Court. It's one of those stories that will twist and turn, no doubt, but I'm sure Kieran will be keeping us up to date on the BBC. That's Kieran Maguire, football financial expert. We're going to have plenty more sport for you later on in the programme.
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3: Hello and welcome to Newsday on the BBC World Service with Rob Young and Krupa Party. Today we hear from the front line in Yemen, where Houthi fighters have advanced along the Red Sea coast, threatening shipping routes, and are now closing in on the city of Taiz. We have a special BBC report from there.
7: The drone? Whose drone is it, though? Is this a Houthi drone or a government drone? Should we come down? Spread out.
8: Go.
7: Mshi.
3: In the UK, counter-terrorism police have arrested five men near an Air Force base used by the US military since March to launch attacks against Iran. The police are investigating possible explosives.
4: And the Republic of Ireland head coach says his players raised awareness worldwide after they chose not to engage in pre-match formalities with Israel. We'll have more on that and all the latest after the world news.
9: BBC News with Emily Thomas. More than 2,000 police officers have been deployed to quell violent protests at a university campus in Punjab in northwestern India. Demonstrations began on Saturday after unproven claims circulated on social media that a female student had been raped at a hostel near the private Lovely Professional University in Fakhwara. Classes have been suspended for 10 days. Azadeh Mashiri reports.
10: Reports of the alleged rape in Fakhwara began circulating on social media last week, and students claim no action was taken by the university. In response, they stormed university property over the weekend, lit fires, clashed with police, and blocked a major highway. classes have now been suspended for 10 days. Lovely Professional University, one of Punjab's largest private universities, has claimed the allegations are a false narrative designed to tarnish its reputation.
9: In Britain, five men remain in custody on suspicion of explosive and terrorism offences after a major incident near a Royal Air Force base used by the US military since March to launch attacks against Iran. President Trump said the men had planned to cause significant damage. Nick Johnson has more details.
8: Residents from more than 80 houses in the nearby village of Welford had to leave their homes in the early hours of yesterday morning after a major incident was declared. At a press conference last night, Gloucestershire Police said its officers had arrested five men. The case is now being handled by counter-terrorism officers. The investigation is said to be in its early stages. Gloucestershire's temporary chief constable, Maggie Blythe, said the matter was now contained, but that a cordon around the village would be in place for some time.
9: The US ambassador to Beijing says President Trump offered to sell weapons to China during discussions with President Xi Jinping about US arms sales to Taiwan. David Perdue said Mr. Trump had downplayed weapons sales to Taiwan as one of many deals that the US makes around the world. China opposes weapons sales to Taiwan. In Yemen, fighting is intensifying around the city of Taiz, where government forces, supported by a Saudi-led coalition, are trying to halt a new advance by Iranian-backed Houthi fighters. On Sunday, the Houthis said seven people had been killed in a strike on a market. Nawal Al-Makafi reports from Yemen.
11: Taiz sits at a vital intersection between Houthi-controlled territory in northern Yemen and government-held areas in the south. Contacts on the Houthi side have told the BBC they're consolidating troops for a major offensive. Government forces say they're aware of the preparations and are reinforcing their own positions. There is a heavy human cost. More than 100,000 people have been displaced by the fighting.
9: You're listening to the latest world news from the BBC. Police in Northern Ireland have blocked a group of men attempting to carry out a contentious parade by hardline Protestants through a Roman Catholic neighbourhood in the town of Portadown. On Sunday, hundreds of protesters blocked the road to prevent it happening. While most of the demonstrators had dispersed, some members of the Orange Order remained. In the past, the road was a major flashpoint in the sectarian conflict between largely Catholic Republicans and Protestant Unionists. Chris Page reports.
12: It's almost 24 hours since the Orange Order parade was due to begin. They have legal permission to parade along the Garvaghy Road for the first time in almost 30 years. But yesterday, hundreds of protesters blocked the road in the Irish nationalist area. The 35 Orange men who were planning to march remained at Drumcree Church. At 4 o'clock this morning, they set off but were stopped by police before getting close to the contentious part of the route.
9: Ethiopia's army chief has accused Eritrea and Sudan of backing armed rebel groups in northern regions of his country. Field Marshal Berhanu Jula's remarks are his first since a sharp escalation of fighting last week in Ethiopia's Tigray region, which borders both Eritrea and Sudan. He said Eritrea was supporting the rebellion to weaken Ethiopia, something Eritrea has repeatedly denied. Pope Leo will visit the eastern city of Metz on the final day of his visit to France. He's expected to talk about immigration, European unity and interreligious dialogue. The Pope will honour the French statesman Robert Schuman, one of the architects of what would become the European Union. Taylor Swift has broken new ground at the MTV Video Music Awards in Los Angeles by becoming the most awarded artist in the event's history. The pop superstar has been tied with Beyoncé, with both artists winning 30 VMAs each. She won the Video of the Year award for her song, The Fate of Ophelia. BBC News.
3: Thank you for that update. Welcome to Newsday with Krupa and Rob. This half hour, we're going to bring you a special report from inside the Yemeni city of Taiz. Now, Taiz is Yemen's third biggest city and its cultural capital, and it's also home to close to a million people.
13: Also this hour, we'll get the latest on that major incident near a Royal Air Force base in the UK. The site shares a long history with the American military and has recently been used by US warplanes as a staging post for defensive strikes on Iran. We welcome your messages, of course, on all of our stories. Do get in touch by text or WhatsApp, +44 77 86 20 50 85. Now, fighting is intensifying around the Yemeni city of Taiz, where government forces are trying to halt a new advance by Houthi fighters closing in on the city. The BBC is the first international news organisation to reach Yemen since the Houthi seized the strategic red port of Mocha earlier this month. Their advance matters far beyond Yemen. Mocha lies close to the Bab el-Mandeb Strait, one of the world's most important shipping routes, and disruption there can affect global trade and energy supplies. Well, our senior international correspondent, Nawal Al-Maghafi, producer Jasmine Dyer and camera journalist Liam Weir have spent the past week in Taiz, travelling with government forces to Al-Qadaba, the front line closest to Mocha.
11: We're driving through the valleys of Taiz with the Yemeni forces, heading towards the front line. The sound of artillery echoes from afar, but the threat is very close.
7: The Houthis are based just behind this mountain, and the drone? Whose drone is it, though? Is this a Houthi drone or a government drone? Should we come down? Spread out.
14: Go.
7: Machine. We can hear a drone above, and we've been told that it's a Houthi drone, so we're just taking cover.
15: Go up the pathway there and come straight down to the road to the cars.
7: Go. Okay, come up.
14: Okay, go.
11: As we were leaving, we came across Ali. In this deserted village, he's chosen to stay. He sits outside the small concrete house he shares with his family. They're the only people left in their village. They refuse to leave their animals, their livelihood. I started by asking him, what's it like living here?
16: Terrifying, but we can't afford to leave our home.
11: Have they ever bombed close to your home?
16: Yes, the shells fell here down the valley behind the school.
11: Aren't you afraid that the Houthis might take this area whilst you're still here?
16: It's in God's hands.
7: Ooh.
11: What can you hear?
16: This sounds like a machine gun. It's coming from down there.
11: Do you know the difference between them now?
16: Yeah.
11: The Houthis' recent capture of Mocha and the strategic Bab el-Mandeb Strait has transformed the battle here. Now the fighting is pushing inland towards Taiz. If they manage to take this city, their recent gains on the western coast will be virtually irreversible. Hundreds of families have fled to the El Munik camp, which is just a few kilometers from the front line. Dozens of children are playing on a red and blue slide and swing set. They're just a few of the 130,000 people displaced in Yemen since the beginning of September, according to the UN. In one of the stark white tents, I find Maryam. She fled from Mocha a week ago with her husband and six children. She sits weaving straw together by hand to make hats to sell, hoping to make enough to feed her family for the day.
17: We left our cattle, our cows, the sheep. We didn't look back. We didn't lock our houses. We just left.
11: Did you see the Houthis when they entered?
17: Yes, I saw them when they came in. There were so many on the mountain. We didn't know where they came from. If you try and talk, they say shut up, or we will shoot you.
7: There is story after story of horror. These people have witnessed the unimaginable as they made their way here, and many of them have been displaced multiple times over. They're now waiting here anxiously because the Houthis are not far away from here, and they're terrified that they'll make it here next.
3: And that was our senior international correspondent, Nawal Al-Maghafi. I got a chance to catch up with Nawal as well, and she told me more about how this was made possible.
18: I mean, we travelled from Aden to the city of Taiz last week. Just so you know, there's three roads that lead to Taiz. It's in the southwestern part of Yemen. Two of those roads have already been taken over by the Houthis, and only one remains. And it's about 9 hours down mountainous terrain to get to Taiz. And once we were there, the Houthis already control about 70% of Taiz governorate. The government only control the inner city. And whilst we were there, we could hear the shelling, the gunfire, the mortars constantly throughout our stay. It's a constant reminder that they are circling in on this city and that it's only a matter of time before they take it over. We also spoke to contacts from the Houthis who told us that they are in fact consolidating troops on those fronts that are circling around Taiz and that they do intend to launch a major offensive to take it over. And the reason why this city is so important is because it is at this crossroads between the north, which is held by the Houthis, and the south, which is held by the government. And it's also the closest front line to Mocha, which sits on the Bab el-Mandeb Strait, which they took control of 2 weeks ago. And so if they take over the city of Taiz, it makes those gains that they made 2 weeks ago on Bab el-Mandeb just incredibly difficult to reverse. And so both the government and the Houthis are fighting very hard to take control of this city. And for the people who are living there, you know, they're having to deal with the consequences of this fighting.
3: You were travelling with the internationally backed Yemeni government forces. And in light of the gains that you've just highlighted there by the Houthis, how confident are they able to be about pushing back the Houthi forces who have made those key gains in recent weeks?
18: I mean, it's clear that they have lost a lot of confidence. When we spent time with them, they were still trying to act very resilient. They are pushing really hard. They have had their troops consolidated with more men. We've also seen the ramping up of airstrikes by the Saudi-led coalition on those Houthi-controlled areas. Just yesterday, I think there were about 40 strikes on Taiz alone. So they do feel like they are getting more support by the Saudi-led coalition. And I think it's really important to note that that city of Mocha is a coastal city. It is flat terrain. And so it's really easy for the Yemeni government to actually retake the area if they were to get enough support and to push for it. And I think that is the plan. But if the Houthis take over Taiz, which is very mountainous terrain, and it's also where the Houthis are at an advantage, it's very hard to kind of fight the Houthis from the air on mountainous terrain. And so if they were to take over that city of Taiz, it will make the gains that the Houthis made 2 weeks ago really hard to reverse.
3: Nawal, we heard that clip there, I believe, from Ali, the last person in his village to leave, or he remains there at present. We know people are on the move here. We know Yemen has faced a dire humanitarian crisis over the years, often called the world's forgotten war. What do we know about the extent of the crisis when it comes to the humanitarian situation at the moment on the ground?
18: You know, I've been reporting closely on Yemen and the humanitarian situation for over a decade now, ever since the war began and even before that. And it is always, you know, always kind of stuns me how much more it deteriorates every time I go. At the moment now, just because of this latest bout of fighting that escalated 2 weeks ago, we've seen over 150,000 people internally displaced in Yemen. When you're in Taiz, you see them in plain sight. I mean, they're all over the streets. There is camp after camp that has been opened over the last 2 weeks. In the camp that we visited, there were about 200 new arrivals. There were already 500 families living there. And so you can see how congested it is. They haven't received their tents yet. They haven't received any support. And this is in the government-held territory where NGOs are still able to operate. But if you go to Houthi-held territory, there has been an extreme crackdown on international humanitarian workers. And so most of the NGOs no longer operate there. And from what I'm hearing, the situation there is catastrophic.
3: Conversation with Nawal Al-Magafi, and there's more from her and her team at BBC News Online. You're listening to News. Got ahead of myself there. You're listening to Newsday here live on the BBC World Service. It's Krupa and Rob with you here in our London studios. A couple of headlines to bring you from our studio, our newsroom rather. There have been violent protests on a university campus in the Indian state of Punjab after an alleged rape at a student hostel. The US ambassador to Beijing has said that President Trump offered to sell arms to China. And the pop star Taylor Swift has become the artist to have won the most accolades in the MTV Awards history.
13: Now, here in the UK, police have been investigating what they describe as a major incident near an airbase used by United States Air Force. Five men have been arrested on suspicion of preparing a terrorist act, while US planes use RAF Fairford to launch attacks on Iran. The American President, Donald Trump, praised British police for the arrests.
14: Working with Britain, it was an amazing job. We had them under investigation. They were looking to do big damage to our fort. And working with the British worked out great.
19: Were they migrants?
14: It may have been Scotland Yard. I don't know. We worked with a lot of them. We had them under view for a long time and we got them.
13: Well, the BBC's spoken to a farmer about what she saw at that base and she wanted to remain anonymous, so we've revoiced her words.
20: I was coming home late from a party. On reaching our farm, I found both the driveway and the road blocked by three white vans. We were aware that RAF Fairford was operating at a high security level and that civilian staff had been evacuated. We had noticed some activity from what I assumed were plainclothes police officers for the previous few days, so initially I thought perhaps this was more of the same. I had no choice but to turn my vehicle around and return back the way I came. On driving a short distance from the vans, I saw a large group of hooded and masked men. When they saw me, they ran ahead of me, some into the field and some towards the neighbouring village of Kempsford. I then realised that something highly unusual was taking place. In light of my awareness of a security threat to the base, I immediately called the MOD police. The phone rang out and they didn't answer. At 1:36 a.m, I called 999 to report what I'd seen. Within 10 minutes, the village was full of armed police. I think it was pure luck that I arrived in the village at a similar time to the vans. I am absolutely staggered that it was left to me, as a member of the public, to see and report this. The airbase were operating a roadblock close to the entrance to the base, but not on any of the other roads. But we assumed someone would be monitoring the roads around the base perimeter and taking regular patrols in the village. Clearly, this was not happening, and I believe that my 999 call foiled whatever plans they had. Even more surprising that following my call at 1:36 a.m, the police were aware of the presence of the three vans but didn't evacuate the village until 6 a.m. No one from the police has been in touch to ask me anything about it. I think they were hyper-focused and vigilant about the base itself and had absolutely no regard for our village. The vans were within metres of houses, and those people were left unaware, apart from the fact that I sent a message to our village WhatsApp group, hoping that some people would be awake and could make sure their doors were locked. It all happened fairly quickly. My impression was that they were fit and young. They were all wearing similar dark clothes. I'm just really keen to highlight that it appears someone really dropped the ball on this. Also, I am finding it strange that at the press conference, the police are saying they responded to a call at 12:45 about three suspicious vans travelling towards the base. If this is the case, why did they not know they were in Welford when I called almost an hour later?
13: The words voiced up there of a farmer from near that Royal Air Force base. We can now speak to our security correspondent, Frank Gardner. Hi, Frank. That line there that the security services, the police may have dropped the ball and it was pure luck that this person happened to be driving past at the time doesn't quite square with what the American president is saying, who appears to be saying that this was an intelligence-led operation. What do we know?
21: I've been told very clearly by Whitehall officials this was not an intelligence-led operation. So there's a clear inconsistency here. And I would put more credence in what you've just heard from the farmer there, the eyewitness, in anything, frankly, that's coming out of Donald Trump. I mean, he's so much of what he said during the course of the Iran war has turned out to be plainly untrue. I don't know where he's got this idea that the US and Britain have been working for some time with these people under review. I don't think they have. I think this was pure luck. I mean, that doesn't let the security forces sort of, or the security establishment per se, doesn't let them off the hook, because the fact that these masked and hooded men were able to get this close in three vans to the base without being stopped is pretty worrying. So clearly there needs to be some sort of review of all British bases, probably at home and overseas, in the light of the threat. I mean, the big question, of course, is who are they? And at least they've caught them alive. They're almost certainly proxies for somebody else. They're probably not that sophisticated. They're probably being used by somebody else. Now, you know, the two main suspects in would be Russia and Iran. Iran, because as I think you mentioned there, it's a base from which B-1 and B-2 bombers take off for Iran. But the kinetic part of the Iran war is largely over. You know, that was really during the March-April phase of the Iran war. The war is an economic one now, with the US Navy blockading Iran's ports. They're not doing bombing runs in the way that they were back in March-April. And Iran is pushing for a deal. It wants to end this, just as Donald Trump does, but they both want to end it on their terms. Now, it's possible that this is Iran, you know, using proxies to try and put pressure, in which case I think it'll backfire. If it was Russia, then this is a serious escalation in hybrid warfare.
13: Well, the British, some of the British newspapers anyway, on their front pages appear to have decided that there is an Iran link to this. If a foreign link is proven, you say that there could be something that is done in relation to that. Would America or the United Kingdom have to respond in some way?
21: Oh, yeah, absolutely. I mean, I think there would be expulsions from the Iranian embassy. I mean, you know, there's already incredibly bad relations between Britain and Iran. Britain has declared the IRGC, the Islamic Revolutionary Guards Corps, to be a proscribed terrorist organisation. It could hardly get any lower, but I think there would be expulsions. I don't think it would sort of draw Britain into the war per se, but it might mean Britain offers more help to the United States. I mean, if this was Iran and this was sort of in some way planned to nudge the US towards agreeing to a deal, it's going to backfire.
13: All right. Thank you very much indeed. That's our security correspondent, Frank Gardner. And I'm just reading some comments from the British Defence Secretary, Wes Streeting, who's just been speaking as we were talking to Frank to another BBC radio station. Saying you wanted to pay tribute to the vigilance of members of the public and say an enormous thank you to the authorities, but saying it was the investigation into what was happening was well underway. Not so much detail on the actual investigation itself, as you would expect, as it is an active investigation, but of course we'll bring you updates on that when we can. There is currently a live page running it on this story on the BBC website. Get updates there at bbc.com.
3: Let's pause from that story and turn to business, because the US is expected to finalise plans to roll back measures that the Biden administration had put into place to push car makers to produce more electric vehicles. That announcement is due today. Maura Fogarty is here to tell us more. Tell us more about these new rules.
2: Hi, good morning to you. So these were rules that former President Joe Biden had put in place to do a few things. One, he was trying to cut oil consumption in the U.S. He was trying to get cars to become more efficient and use less fuel. And then thirdly, to really boost the production of hybrid and electric vehicles in the U.S. And so a set of rules were put in. Essentially, they're called fuel economy standards or fuel efficiency standards. And what they do is they regulate how much or how efficient cars have to be at using the gasoline or petrol that goes in them. So under the Biden administration, over a period of a number of years, they raised these standards. And what President Trump is doing under his administration is saying, yeah, we're not going to go any further. Yeah, we're going to leave them where they are right now. So the average fuel efficiency standard under President Biden, they were working towards 50.4 miles per gallon. That works out to be about 21 kilometers a liter, just kind of translating that for those who don't use miles and gallons. But President Trump's transportation secretary now says that they're looking at 34.5 miles a gallon, so substantially less efficient than the original plans, you know?
3: What does this all mean for the consumer at the end of the day?
2: Well, the reason why President Trump has touted this and said this is a good thing is that under the proposal or under the plan that they're going to be finally enforcing today, the average cost of a new vehicle is supposed to go down by $930. So it's meant to be more affordable, right? To help make it much more affordable for Americans to buy cars. But the Transportation Department's own forecasts indicate that you're going to see increased fuel consumption, because if the cars travel a shorter distance on the same gallon, then you have to purchase more gallons over time, right? So number one, fuel consumption is going to go up. Number two, spending, how much you spend on paying for petrol at the pump is going up because we're seeing higher prices at the pump because of the war in Iran. And then the third thing that the Transportation Department has said is that in their estimates is that you're also going to see carbon emissions go up as well.
3: Maura from Singapore, thank you for joining us. And it is time to get some sport now with Isaac.
4: Yeah, we're going to talk football to start. In the Nations League, the Republic of Ireland won by 3-0 against Israel. The Irish players bowed their heads during the Israeli national anthem, and there was no shaking of hands before the match. Of course, lots of talk in the build-up to the game about a boycott that was called for by lots of people in Irish society. We're going to be speaking to our BBC reporter Kevin Sharkey, who was at the game on Sunday. He described the eerie atmosphere in the stadium there. Elsewhere, Erling Haaland scored, but Norway lost 2-1 to Portugal. And Jurgen Klopp is still waiting for his first win as manager for Germany, a 1-0 defeat to Greece in that one. We've got some really exciting games to look forward to on Monday, including Belgium against France in the Nations League. And the Women's Super League on Sunday, Chelsea beat Arsenal 1-0 thanks to a goal from USA forward Alyssa Thompson, which leaves the Gunners trailing the league leaders Manchester City by 7 points just 4 weeks into the new season. And some delight for Americans, because Brandon McNulty won the men's road race title at the Cycling World Road Championships, becoming the first American to do so since 1993. So congratulations to Mr. McNulty.
3: Well, thank you for ending on a positive note. We have had a lot of crises, a lot of war, a lot of gloom this half hour. And it's always good to have you on, Isaac, with the latest sports news as well.
4: Ever.

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3: Two mass shootings in South Africa have left 27 dead, the latest gun violence to hit the country. So what needs to be done to make South Africa safe?
2: In Spain, demonstrators are setting up camp to protest the eviction of an elderly woman in Madrid. We hear from one of those protesters.
4: BBC News with Emily Thomas. More than 2,000 police officers have been deployed to quell violent protests at a university campus in the state of Punjab in northwestern India. Demonstrations began on Saturday after rumours circulated on social media that a female student had been raped at a hostel near the private Lovely Professional University in Phagwara. Classes have been suspended for 10 days. Five men remain in custody in Britain on suspicion of explosive and terrorism offences after a major incident near an airbase used by the US military since March to launch attacks against Iran. Counter-terrorism police are understood to be investigating whether Iran is linked to the incident. The US ambassador to Beijing says President Trump offered to sell weapons to China during discussions with President Xi Jinping about US arms sales to Taiwan. David Perdue was speaking to the programme Fox News Sunday, days after Mr. Xi made a state visit to Washington. Ethiopia's army chief has accused Eritrea, Egypt and Sudan of backing armed rebel groups in northern regions of his country. Field Marshal Burhanu Juma's remarks are his first since a sharp escalation in fighting last week in the Tigray region. Egypt has denied any involvement. Pope Leo will visit the eastern city of Metz on the final day of his visit to France. He's expected to talk about immigration, European unity and interreligious dialogue. Over the weekend, the Pope led open-air masses in Paris and the pilgrimage town of Lourdes. Taylor Swift has made history at the MTV Video Music Awards in Los Angeles by becoming the most awarded artist in the event's history. She won the Video of the Year award and dedicated it to the late Dolly Parton. The pop superstar had been tied with Beyoncé. And that's the latest world news from the BBC.
2: Thank you, Emily. Hello, welcome back to Newsday with Krupa and Rob. This half hour, we are going to focus on the latest developments in South Africa. The country has one of the highest murder rates in the world, and it has struggled to contain gang-related gun violence in recent years.
3: We're also going to go to Madrid in Spain, where anger has been growing after the eviction of an elderly woman who'd been living in her home for 70 years, since 1955. We'll also go to India and the protests there after an alleged rape at a student hostel. Your thoughts on all of our stories welcome, of course, by text or WhatsApp, plus 44 77 86 20 50 85. We start this half hour in South Africa, which has seen a series of deadly attacks in recent days. At least 27 people were killed in two mass shootings near Johannesburg and Cape Town over the weekend, just days after 11 people were killed in a shooting near Durban. Well, this comes after a series of murders of women around Johannesburg. Police are investigating whether some of those cases are connected. But the violence is raising wider questions about organised crime, illegal firearms and the effectiveness of policing in South Africa. Lisa Marie Schekeling is from the Democratic Alliance, a long-time opposition political party that is now part of the coalition government. She also sits on the Parliamentary Police Committee. So what is her assessment of what is happening in the country?
5: it's devastating when people are murdered, but when it's such a mass killing, obviously it wakes you up and you wonder what's going on. So, I mean, as we know, 27 people have lost their lives and another 26 have been injured. And we really do sympathize with the families, but it raises a serious policing question. How do we make sure that heavily armed criminals are identified and stopped before these attacks carry on? I mean, these are attacks of magnitude. It's big. And we are very concerned about that.
3: And so your main concern then is about the prevalence of illegal firearms in the country.
5: Yes, definitely. Legal firearms are not used to commit such crimes. These are illegal firearms. These are gangs that are heavily armed. These firearms are stolen. They come in from other countries. And obviously, that is a massive concern for us. And we would like to get these firearms off the ground and into police custody so that we can get rid of them and get them off the street and stop these horrific killings.
3: And why is that not happening in the way that you think it should?
5: Well, we really think that organized criminals are a problem, and you know, they obviously don't operate randomly, and there are most certainly criminal networks within our country that are using illegal firearms. Gangs are using illegal firearms. They're used for extortion and organized violence, and we need proper crime intelligence. So crime intelligence in our country should be identifying the people, the networks, and the threats behind these activities so that the detectives and specialized units that are supposed to act against them do so before more people are killed.
3: And so it's the lack of intelligence that is the problem here, not a lack of desire to act or an inability to act.
5: So I think there is a certain sense of inability. The South African police services have a massive shortage of resources. We have a shortage of detectives. We have a shortage of specialized detectives. We have a shortage of vehicles. And I think a lot of it stems from there because they can't react quick enough. And we do know that crime intelligence is under a cloud with what's happening in our country. If you follow the Madlanga Commission, you will see that most of the detectives and police officers that are implicated at the Madlanga Commission are from the Crime Intelligence Department. So they've most certainly been infiltrated, and that is definitely where part of the problem lies.
3: But when it comes to the shortage of resources, the good news for you is that your party is in government, and so are you and the Democratic Alliance lobbying for there to be more money going to the police?
5: Yes, we have been lobbying for it for the last 2 years. We do feel that there's a lot of resources that can be realigned to ensure that we have boots on the ground. A lot of money is spent on VIP protection for ministers and deputy ministers, and that is money that can be reallocated to make sure that we keep our community safer and we resource our police officers properly.
3: Your party, though, does have a dozen ministerial and deputy ministerial posts. One of them is also Home Affairs. So your party does have significant power.
5: So we've been working quite closely with Home Affairs to ensure that the borders are more secure. But the Border Management Association only recently was realigned to the Department of Home Affairs. You will see that there was a big push to get rid of illegal foreigners in our country to make sure that, although we're very happy to have foreigners in our country, but they should be in our country legally and fill in the proper paperwork. So the illegal foreigners will have to go back to their countries and reapply. But since we've done that, there has been a bit of a decrease in crime in our country, but it's not significant enough to say that that was actually the problem.
3: As well as policing, there's been an awful lot of talk about how the level of violence in South Africa, particularly the spate of violence against women that has been brought to light recently, is cultural. What are you doing to try to change the culture surrounding violence and its acceptability in South Africa?
5: Well, you know, it's a societal problem. It doesn't only start with the police, although the police obviously have to police South Africa and make sure that the country is safer, it needs to start at home. GBV cannot be solved by the SAPS alone. It involves policing, prosecution, courts, Department of Social Development, health care, and we cannot just give excuses anymore. When a woman reports violence, there must be an effective police response. When evidence is collected, it must be processed. And when a suspect is arrested, the prosecution must be able to proceed, and victims need appropriate support. So it's a whole value chain that needs to come into play.
3: That was Lisa Marie Shekeling there from the Democratic Alliance in South Africa, who sits on the Parliamentary Police Committee. Miss Dick Listing in George Brook in Sierra Leone says, my sympathy to the affected families who lost their loved ones in the shootings in South Africa. Thank you very much indeed for your message.
2: In Spain, demonstrators angry about the eviction of an elderly woman in Madrid have set up a protest camp in the capital. You may have seen the footage of 87-year-old Mari Carmen Abascal being evicted from the apartment in Madrid that she'd lived in for over 70 years. Now, a bit more context, she could not afford the fivefold increase in her rent and was then forcibly removed last Wednesday. Those pictures have been seen by so many of you around the world. A shortage of available housing has been blamed for soaring rental costs in recent years, leaving millions of Spaniards struggling to find affordable homes. Let's now speak to one of the organisers of the protest in central Madrid, Miriam Boy, who is with the Madrid's Tenants Union. Thank you for being with us, Miriam. You're at the protest camp. What does it look like? Just describe where you are in the scenes.
6: Right now, I just passed at home to have a good connection to talk to you. But yeah, it's huge. I mean, like, since we started the camp, more and more people, like, it has doubled or tripled the amount of people that is camping, which is quite important and quite, like, surprising also for us to have all this force in the streets. I mean, after the brutal eviction that we lived through, I was also there, and the police was brutal. Like, the whole case is quite outrageous and generates a lot of frustration and rage. After all that happened, it was surprising and also not surprising to see all this amount of people concentrating together.
2: Mm. You've been there for how many days now?
6: Like, for 2 days now.
2: For 2 days now, and the numbers are clearly growing. What are those key issues that people are concerned about there that are making them so angry?
6: Well, I guess, like, the fact, particularly the case of Mari Carmen, was very important because, like, even if it was legal, which we fight till the last day, it was still a woman who paid for her rent for 71 years, so without stopping, and still paying her rent, she was brutally evicted. So I guess the population in Spain, and at least from Madrid Tenants Union, we believe that something's legal doesn't make it legit. So I guess that's the point. And, like, housing has been the main problem of Spaniards for the last couple of years. And this is just the spark that led it to the flame.
2: Mm. How long do you think you can continue to protest for? And do you believe your voice is being heard?
6: My voice is heard, yeah. But because we have been, like, doing direct action for the whole week, there was also in Madrid the real estate fair called the District, that is one of the biggest ones in Europe, and we were also there to boycott it because the regional, like, the president of Comunidad de Madrid, she was also there to welcome vulture funds to continue to make our lives miserable. So, yeah.
2: And what is your key central demand, Miriam? And do you believe that demand is realistic to achieve through these protests?
6: To be honest, the demands we are doing are not that crazy. Like, we are asking for unlimited contracts for the situation of Mari Carmen not to ever happen again, and anti-fraud laws, which means we don't leave back doors to speculators to escape into rental, like short-term rental or into room rental that are not regulated at all. We need contracts that actually protect tenants and let us develop life, which is the main point of humanity, right?
2: Mm. I mean, obviously, Marie Carmen, she is elderly. She has worked hard and paid her rent for a number of years until she could no longer afford it. But this is also impacting a lot of young people as well, isn't it?
6: Yeah, at the same time, I will correct that. Marie Carmen could pay her rent. Mm. It was just like
2: the
6: changing of laws was quite different. And this company that acts like a vulture wanted to put up the rent for 2,600 euros in the center of Madrid. But she had an indefinite contract. So this is also important to remark. But of course, this is a problem for young people. Like, I could not get, even if I have a job, I cannot get a house to live because I like most likely will need a warrant, like someone to say that I will be able to pay my rent because salaries are so low in comparison to the prices of rent that you can almost only afford a room, literally.
2: Yeah. So a struggle for young people and old across the board. Miriam, thank you for giving us an insight into the reality and the challenges that you are facing there in helping people get accommodation and rental properties. That's Miriam Bu joining us from Madrid.
3: Big issue, not just in Madrid, many other big cities around the world. The issue of rent led to the rise of the leftist government in Berlin, in Germany recently, also led to the rise of Zoran Mamdani in New York. So the cost of living pressures, rent in particular, affecting an awful lot of you listening around the world. You're with Newsday on the World Service with Krupa and Rob. Reminder of our main headlines. There have been violent protests on a university campus in the Indian state of Punjab after an alleged rape at a student hostel. We'll be heading to Delhi shortly for the latest on that. And five men are being questioned by counter-terrorism detectives in Britain in connection with an alleged plot against an airbase used by the US military.
2: Let's check in with the sport now with Isaac.
7: Yes, we are going to talk about much of the build-up to Ireland's UEFA Nations League match against Israel, centred around the politics of Israel's war in Gaza, with some in Ireland calling for the match to be boycotted. Ireland played and won 3-0. The game was played on neutral territory in Hungary, and the BBC's Kevin Sharkey was there and told me about the atmosphere.
8: Well, the atmosphere of the match was like none other in terms of an international match. And even in the centre of the city all day on Sunday, there was no sense of a match being played, much less a match that had garnered news headlines around the world before kickoff. And upon entering the stadium last night, well, the only word that might adequately describe the atmosphere was eerie. The stadium was practically empty, notwithstanding about 150 Israeli fans who were gathered together in one small section. And not that far away was a very small collection, perhaps up to 30 or so Republic of Ireland fans who somehow found their way to get tickets and to get to the match. And they were very vocal in support of their team, as were the Israeli fans who chanted and cheered their team on throughout, waving Israeli flags and jeering the Irish players when they were anywhere close to them on the pitch. And there was no handshake between the captains immediately before. That's out of line in terms of being in keeping with the traditional practice and protocol. There were no pennants exchanged. The Irish team

0: by a section of the Irish fan base who basically didn't want their team to be playing Israel under any circumstances.
1: The coach, Heimer Hallgrimsson, afterwards said that his team had raised awareness with their actions against Israel. You talk about their being a desire for the team to boycott the game. Do you think that the detractors of the Irish football team will agree that they have raised awareness on the issues?
0: In simple terms, for some of the detractors, the answer is decisively no. They, even last night, they were still campaigning utterances across social media, and it was still quite toxic from a section of the Irish fan base. And this goes beyond the fans, by the way. This campaign has involved politicians back home in Ireland. Even over the weekend, after the Irish players decided to proceed with the match, there were opposition parties in the Irish Parliament calling on the Irish government to intervene within 24 hours of the match. And after the players decided to go ahead, there were opposition parties in the Irish Parliament, Dáil Éireann, calling on the government of Ireland to intervene to get the team to pull out at that late moment. But obviously the Irish government didn't get involved. And again, just to give you a wider context again, the Irish government has already and previously recognised the state of Palestine. And even at a different level of Irish society, the Irish public service broadcaster RTE did not participate in the Eurovision Song Contest last year because of Israel's participation. And again, the Irish broadcaster RTE will not participate in this year's Eurovision Song Contest for the very same reason. So that gives you a sense of the feelings on this matter well beyond the football base. There are very strong feelings on this issue right throughout Irish society.
1: This story, in terms of the sporting context, isn't going to go away because the two teams will meet again, and again it will be on neutral territory.
0: Absolutely. And during the week now, the Irish team return to they return to Dublin, where they will play Austria in a match at the Viva Stadium in Dublin, their home venue, during this week. Then they must prepare again to meet Israel. Again, the match next weekend against Israel will be at a neutral venue in Serbia this time. A match that should have been Ireland's home match will now be played in Serbia, and all the issues that arose before this weekend's match will emerge again from today onwards. It will be interesting to see what the mood will be at the match against Austria back in Dublin during the week. There was a sense at one point over the weekend that some fans will be vocal in their protests and indeed in demonstrating their objections to Sunday night's game going ahead.
1: Yeah, that's the BBC's Kevin Sharkey there on Ireland's match against Israel in Hungary.
2: Isaac Bannon, thank you very much. Now, as we were hearing in the headlines there, brought to you by Rob, reports of an alleged rape at a university in the Punjab state in India have sparked violent protests over the weekend. More than 2,000 police have been deployed to establish some degree of security at Lovely Professional University. Let's get more on this now with the BBC South Asia correspondent Azadeh Mashiri joining us now from Delhi. Azadeh, what more do we know about what is taking place there?
3: Well, one thing that's really important to make clear, and I spoke to police officers in the state earlier, is that all of this originated from social media, and students are claiming that no action was taken by the university as those reports in Fagwara were surfacing. And in response to that, they stormed university property over the weekend on Saturday and Sunday. They lit fires, they clashed with police, and they also blocked a major highway. In response, classes have now been suspended for 10 days. So police are no longer deployed. And the situation, I'm told, is under control because of the fact that a lot of students have gone home. Now, the main demand that students have had is that they want police to investigate, which they're now doing. A special investigation team has been formed. The challenge here is that police still are unclear as to the identity of the alleged victim, of who the suspect is. They've reviewed CCTV footage. They still haven't been able to identify anyone entering the hostel in question. And the university is claiming that these are completely false rumours and that this is a false narrative designed to tarnish its reputation. So the situation right now is very unclear. The police are investigating. But what we're seeing is clearly that this is an issue that is frustrating and angering a lot of students, not only in Punjab, but across the country. Here in Delhi, there are protests planned later in the day because of another gang rape, a separate incident, a rape of a 17-year-old in the capital, and that's after a string of other incidents. So this is clearly an issue that is angering students who feel that right now it isn't safe for them on these campuses.
2: So there's anger at the crime, anger

0: not feeling safe. But as I understand it, also anger about the way these cases are handled. Just a small percentage of these cases as a day reach the courts, as I understand it.
1: Yes, and across the years, they have had multiple judicial reforms to try and bring these cases to court. Of course, there's the initial challenge that in a country like India, it is the case broadly across South Asia, there's a lot of stigma attached to this, especially for minors. And so to report it to police already takes a lot of struggle amongst these women. And then afterwards, for police to bring these cases to court is another problem. The country's conviction rate is also at less than 30%, so it's already quite low. And it is an issue that's gained a lot of attention in the last 15 years because there have been several high-profile cases and gang rapes of young women. But in this case, the anger is clearly there. The demand for reforms and to make university campuses safe is clearly there, but we still don't know the details of the case.
0: Okay, Azadeh, we'll leave it there. Thank you for joining us here on Newsday.
2: Now we're going to talk about America's most famous road, Route 66, which turns 100 this year. But a century after it first captured America's imagination, does the highway known as the Mother Road still have the same pull? Victoria Craig heads west across the United States to discover whether nostalgia is still drawing tourists and their dollars to towns along the route.
3: Route 66 is a 2,500-mile stretch of concrete and pavement that runs from the bustling metropolis of Chicago, Illinois, all the way to the sandy West Coast shores of Santa Monica, California. Our first stop is in Cuba, Missouri, and the Wagon Wheel Hotel.
4: Hi, welcome to the Wagon Wheel.
3: It's been operating here for more than 90 years. It's where we meet Roman Rich Dinkola, a lifelong Route 66 enthusiast. He bought this historic Mother Road property, which is his second, in April this year.
5: This place represents so much. You've got the Ozark stone cottages, and people can come here. They can get a glimpse of what it was like in the 30s and 40s.
6: Do you worry if there isn't more awareness raised, particularly for younger generations who will eventually be the ones staying in this motel and others?
5: I've been extremely worried about the centennial, that we're going to see a lot of bad decisions, and we have.
3: Several hours west in Clinton, Oklahoma, there's been a boom in visitors to the city's Route 66 Museum.
7: The centennial gives us an opportunity to put our story back into a national conversation.
3: That's museum director Corey Cart.
7: It allows us to have a platform to talk about, just like we're doing now, the economic impact on communities. For instance, sales in our gift shop are up over 300%. We're also celebrating America's 250th. That's actually playing more into a lot of our visitors, and that is giving us a chance to tell the story to audiences that before have never considered Route 66.
3: Indeed, Oklahoma's relationship to the Mother Road runs deep.
8: Parts of Oklahoma, Texas, Kansas, and other states look like moonscape after huge dark clouds of dust swept across fields and towns.
3: During the depths of the Great Depression in the 1930s, an environmental disaster known as the Dust Bowl swept through America's southern plains. Tenant farmers, pushed deep into poverty by severe drought and rapid agricultural modernization, were forced off their land. Many of them went west along Route 66, searching for a better life in California. But they faced bitter class prejudice and hostility every step of the way.
7: The early days of Route 66 are not a fun story. Where people really want to talk about it is that post-war, that open road represented freedom, and Route 66, it just kept reinventing itself.
6: So how important now is Route 66 to Clinton's economy, would you say?
7: If you look at the amount of restaurants and gift shops and things here in town that are either named after Route 66 or sell Route 66 souvenirs, it is a huge part of it.
3: Research from the National Travel Center Organization shows the power of heritage tourism. It found that secondary roads like Route 66, if promoted, can drive up to $450,000 in visitor spending per mile each year. That's around $280,000 per kilometer. Though for remote stretches of road, capturing even a fraction of that is still a constant battle.
2: 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And Route 66 has now got a hugely influential place in American culture, as we were hearing from Victoria there, influencing music and other aspects of life in the States.
0: And here's a fun fact as well.
2: Oh, yeah.
0: Red Giant Hamburg, widely credited as the world's first drive-through restaurant, opened on Route 66 as well. So if you're a fan of a drive-through restaurant, you can credit that to Route 66.
2: Well, you'd need a few restaurants.
0: You would along that route.
2: 2,400 miles or 3,860 kilometres. And when I read out that length of that, I was thinking, imagine doing that with your kids.
0: In an electric bus.
2: Yeah, stopping constantly. Are we nearly there yet? Are we nearly there yet?
0: Not one to be done.
2: Anyway, this is a bit of Nat King Cole. Get your kicks on Route 66.

0: 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We can also be heard via translator facility K201AE Colville and K220AY Heber City. 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
1: Hello and welcome to the History Hour with me, Max Pearson, the past brought to life by those who were there. This week, Manchester in the UK takes centre stage as we relive key events from the city's social, political and cultural past, including the Reno, Manchester's first racially inclusive nightclub.
2: Reno, yeah, you're definitely going to be safe because there was no segregation of you shouldn't be or you should be here. Everyone was welcome there.
1: The University of Manchester's contribution to modern computing.
3: We went on with this process of adding units until we got to the stage when we'd made a computer.
1: Plus, how Manchester played a role in the decolonisation of Africa and how workers fought for the right to enjoy the countryside in the 1930s.
4: There were always these keepers sending you back. They had sticks and I know in a number of occasions I'd seen a shotgun leaning around.
1: That's after we get a bulletin of the latest world news.
5: BBC News with Emily Thomas. More than 2,000 police officers have been deployed to quell violent protests at a university campus in the state of Punjab in northwestern India. Demonstrations began after unproven claims circulated on social media that a female student had been raped at a hostel run by the private Lovely Professional University in Phagwara. Here's Azadeh Mashiri.
6: Reports of the alleged rape in Phagwara began circulating on social media last week, and students claim no action was taken by the university. In response, they stormed university property over the weekend, lit fires, clashed with police, and blocked a major highway. Classes have now been suspended for 10 days. Lovely Professional University, one of Punjab's largest private universities, has claimed the allegations are a false narrative designed to tarnish its reputation.
5: In Britain, five men remain in custody on suspicion of explosive and terrorism offences after a major incident near a Royal Air Force base used by the US military since March to launch attacks against Iran. President Trump said the men had planned to cause significant damage. Counter-terrorism police are understood to be investigating whether Iran is linked to the incident. A cordon remains in place and more than 80 households are unable to return home. The US ambassador to Beijing says President Trump offered to sell weapons to China during discussions with President Xi Jinping about US arms sales to Taiwan. David Perdue was speaking to the programme Fox News Sunday, days after Mr. Xi made a state visit to Washington.
7: President Trump's already approved $11 billion. There are continuing conversations about other sales. He and President Xi talk about that every time they get together. But President Trump continues to say, hey, we sell arms to other people around the world. He actually asked President Xi would he like to buy some at one point. But our support for that has not changed. We don't support independence and we don't support coercion.
5: The White House later said that the US had no plans for any arms deal with China. Ethiopia's army chief has accused Eritrea, Egypt, Sudan and other powers of backing armed rebel groups in northern regions of his country. Field Marshal Berhanu Jula's remarks are the first since a sharp escalation of fighting last week in the Tigray region. He said Eritrea was supporting the rebellion to weaken Ethiopia. Eritrea and Egypt have both denied the accusation. Thomas Makwana reports.
8: Field Marshal Berhanu Jula's comments follow reports of a telecommunications and financial blockade of Ethiopia's northern Tigray region as a battle for strategic towns continues following an escalation of hostilities last week. Communications blackouts make it difficult to know what is happening in Ethiopia, but drone and ground fighting is believed to be continuing on the fifth day of this renewed conflict, raising concerns about the safety of civilians.
5: BBC News. Residents of the Yangon region in southern Myanmar say the military has ordered a significant rise in conscription quotas. They say military committees have ordered each ward there to provide 8 recruits for the next conscription round, up from 2 recruits in previous batches. Myanmar's military has been trying to defeat pro-democracy resistance groups since it seized power in a coup 5 years ago, triggering a civil war. Ukrainian officials in the northeastern city of Kharkiv say 22 people have been injured in a Russian-guided bomb strike on an apartment block. 8 of those injured are said to be children. There have also been a number of attacks on Ukraine's capital, Kyiv. Pope Leo will visit the eastern city of Metz on the final day of his visit to France. He's expected to talk about immigration, European unity and interreligious dialogue. The Pope will also honour the French statesman Robert Schuman, one of the architects of what would become the European Union. He's being considered for sainthood. Taylor Swift has broken new ground at the MTV Video Music Awards in Los Angeles by becoming the most awarded artist in the event's history. She won the Video of the Year award for her song The Fate of Ophelia, as well as the inaugural Artist Director honours for her work behind the camera. Swift dedicated the night's top award to the late country and western singer Dolly Parton.
9: Listening to her songs, it's like watching the best music video you have ever seen in your life every single time. You hear what she has written. And she handled this thing with such grace and joy and love and gratitude for the fact that she got to do this. And everything that happened in her life or her career, she channeled back into love and gratitude and appreciation for her fans. I am lucky I got to be one of them, and I will always be one of them.
5: Taylor Swift there on Dolly Parton. And that's the latest world news from the BBC.
1: Hello, this is The History Hour with Max Pearson. Personal memories from the past as featured on Witness History on the BBC World Service. Now, the talented and dedicated people who produce these programmes happen to be based in the Manchester area. And since Britain's new Prime Minister, Andy Burnham, has placed his number 10 in the north in Manchester, each of the items this week relates to that city's history. Coming up, the artist that painted Nelson Mandela's portrait, the gathering that helped shape the decolonisation of Africa, a revolutionary computer, and the fight for the right to enjoy the countryside. But we're going to start in a nightclub which plays a very important role in Manchester's cultural and social history. The Reno was opened in 1962, an era when it wasn't unusual for black people in Britain to face discrimination. But the club became famous for being racially inclusive. Matt Pintus has the story, and you won't be surprised to learn that this item contains descriptions of racial discrimination.
10: Manchester, England, 1960. Phil Mogbotiwan is exploring the inner city neighbourhood of Moss Side.
2: He was looking at the premises of the Reno. He said, and opposite, there was a big pub on the corner with glittering lights.
10: That's Lisa, Phil's daughter.
2: He went into the pub and asked for a Guinness, and the barman said, we don't serve monkeys in here. So my dad said, I'm not a monkey, what's that supposed to mean? And he pointed to a large wooden barrel at the side of the bar that people were throwing dead ends of the pints in, and he said to my dad, monkeys drink out of there. My dad said, one day I will have a bar, I will remind you of this. So he said, whatever, he left. Many years later, he managed to get a liquor licence, opened the Reno, and the barman came over, probably wanted to see what was going on. He was like, yeah, can I get a red stripe? So my dad said, you don't remember me? So he said, no, I've never met you. So he said, yeah, I came in your place, asked for a drink, this is what you told me. He said, and the man was really embarrassed and said, I'm so sorry. Don't know why I said that to you. It's wrong. Can you forgive me? And my dad said, yes, everybody's entitled to make a mistake.
10: Phil Mogbotiwan was born in Lagos, Nigeria in 1916. The country was still under British rule, and from a young age, Phil dreamed about moving to England. And he didn't waste any time.
2: He'd obviously watched his mum working very hard. She just did her normal duties, what most Nigerian women did, which was doing their own crops and not really being able to make anything extra. So when he was 13, he decided he was going to leave and try and come to England. He used to hang around at the ships and he thought the opportunities to go on a ship and try and make his way here. So he did that.
10: Phil realised his dream and opened the Reno in 1962, initially as a place for sailors to get a bed for the night. Named after the gambling metropolis in Nevada, USA, the Reno soon morphed into a thriving funk and soul club, regularly packed out with excited teenagers looking to dance. At that time, it was notoriously difficult for black people to get into many of the city centre nightclubs, and the Reno offered a safe environment where people could forget all their troubles.
2: I think the Reno was a great destination for everyone because it was a safe place, no matter what colour you were. Back in them days, if you was black, I think if you went in town, if there wasn't so many black people in the place you was in, there was the opportunity for you to be beaten up because there is only one or two of you. Whereas the Reno, yeah, you're definitely going to be safe because there was no segregation of you shouldn't be or you should be here. Everyone was welcome there.
10: The Reno was a particularly important place for people from mixed heritage backgrounds. Phil himself married a white woman and had 8 children, including his youngest, Lisa.
2: Mainly it was black, but there was a really nice mix of a lot of white women. There was quite a few Asians, and then obviously a lot of mixed culture coming from the marriages of black men with white women. Other places you would go, I think they would be ridiculed, especially the mixed couples would be made to feel uncomfortable, whereas anybody who went down there would have a good time and would feel welcome. Nobody would feel like the minority because it was very, very mixed.
10: Going to the Reno was the hottest ticket in town, so much so that in 1976, the great Muhammad Ali decided to pay it a visit.
2: My dad had previously gone to Montreal to see Muhammad Ali fight. A year, maybe 18 months later, Muhammad Ali came to the club. My dad had gave him his address and his number, and he came there to visit him and brought him a gift, which was a gold boxing glove that Muhammad Ali had received for one of his fights.
10: And Ali wasn't alone in his fondness for the Reno. Lisa remembers reggae superstar Bob Marley also turning up to the club that year.
2: One day my brother came and said, we're going to go and see Bob Marley. So I was like, see Bob Marley where? So he was like, it's a surprise. And he was doing an impromptu concert. So when we got there, he was on the grass playing football with quite a few people. And it was like a big old church. And we was at the doorway. So as he ran past, he stood on my foot. I actually thought it was funny because I thought, well, at least Bob Marley stood on my foot. But then he come running back and hugged me really tight and was like, I'm so sorry, I stood on your foot, I didn't mean to do that. But while he was hugging me, I remember thinking that his hair smelt like the washing, when my mum would put the washing out and it hadn't dried yet. And I got told that he came to the Reno. I got told he'd come in that night, which he obviously would have done, he was in Manchester.
10: The Reno wasn't without its troubles. It stayed open into the early hours of the morning, and this attracted attention from the police.
2: Them days, the police was very harassing to people and very discriminative, well, with black people. When I was at home, the police would come. They would never be in uniform. It was always just suits. So they would ask for my dad. And it was always by the way he would greet them that I would know it was police, because he would always call them, sir, oh, how have you been? Come in straight away. And then he would ask me to go make him drinks. He'd come in the kitchen, he'd say, I can't stand these stinking people, but I have to play this game.
10: By 1981, the relationship between the police and the black population of Moss Side was at an all-time low.
11: The rioting in Moss Side was brief, but such was the legacy of tension and bitterness left after just 2 nights of disorder that Greater Manchester Council decided a speedy inquiry was essential if peace was to be restored to the community.
10: Yet after the riots, it was never the same for the Reno. The authorities seemingly wanted to close it down.
2: It wasn't long after that that they forced my dad to close the Reno. They made an excuse. They was extending Princess Road, which granted they can say they've extended it. I don't know how many metres. It wasn't necessary, and it did get extended a long, long time after that.
10: The Reno shut its doors forever in 1986 and the building was demolished. Phil's dream was over.
2: Music is a stress reliever for everybody. So, yeah, to take away venues where music's being played and black people was able to relax and let go of all the worries what the race wars was causing is going to then cause a lot more tension.
10: Phil ran a few more bars, but nothing quite ever replicated the success of the Reno, as Moss Side became plagued by gang violence. He died in 2011. In 2017, a group of volunteers organised an archaeological excavation of the Reno, and artefacts from the club were made available to the public at one of Manchester's biggest museums. Speaking from the site of the Reno in Moss Side, Lisa says she's still immensely proud of what her dad achieved.
12: So this is a spot where the Reno used to be. It's hard to believe because it's just wasteland now. With a billboard, I think my dad was quite upset to see it demolished. It was his legacy. He did build a really good vision that was everything he wanted it to be. And I think everybody else enjoyed what he created. I certainly did. And I'm really proud of him.
1: That was Lisa Iagun, the daughter of Phil Magbotiwan, who founded the Reno nightclub in 1962. She was speaking to Matt Pintus in 2022. Manchester today is known around the world for its music scene, largely thanks to live music venues, pubs and clubs like the Reno. Kath McDermott is a producer at the BBC's dedicated contemporary music channel, Six Music, and has for many years been a Manchester DJ in a variety of different clubs. And Kath is with us now. So how important was the Reno in the sort of broad scale of the evolution of Manchester's music scene?
13: It's hard to underestimate the legacy of the Reno. I think it was crucially important, not only for that community, which was, you know, very much on the back foot at that point, dealing with racism, especially from Greater Manchester Police, but also just in terms of bringing together different communities, especially the mixed race community, who were quite underserved at that time. I think the music that was playing there was incredible. I was too young to go to the original Reno, but I did go to the reunion about 10 years ago. Persian was a really influential DJ and was going to a record shop called Spinning to get US soul imports that were coming over. So it was very fresh music. And the reunion was just incredible experience to be there with, not only hearing the music and the DJs, but seeing the people that had gone there just really dancing and there with their kids as well. It was great.
1: It's important to sort of stress that Manchester is a, and always has been, a culturally and racially diverse place, which would have fed into the sorts of characters and indeed the music that you've just referenced.
13: Absolutely. Manchester, over the years, has embraced so many different communities coming into the city, from obviously the Windrush generation and subsequent generations from South Asia. And that has also fed into the cultural ecology of the city. So there are various DJs and promoters like Bauraj Samre of South Asian Heritage, Rina Lady Beige, who puts on not-for-profit parties in the city. We also have a huge student population in Manchester. A lot of those people come and stay and live and contribute to the city, large Chinese community, etc. And also we've become a bit of a hub for queer people from across the UK and across the world who feel like this is a safe city. Every layer of that influx has led to the cultural development of the city.
1: Yeah, you're talking about a cultural melting pot almost. And was that reflected in the music that came out of Manchester in the 1960s and onwards? Not just the DJing, but the actual music being created.
13: Yeah, I think there's definitely layers of it. And you can hear a sort of symbiosis of different elements, not just from around the world, but also joining together guitars and dance music, creating that sort of very famous Manchester sound that was pervaded by Happy Mondays and the Stone Roses. And, you know, we're the city that embraced Northern Soul first. So we were playing black underground dance music from the States in our city's clubs from the 60s onwards. And we have a lot of similarities with different communities abroad, and we bring together their music and enjoy it and create something new from it.
1: Manchester embraced global influences, took in global influences. Has it gone the other way? Has Manchester's music spread around the world, influenced other musicians?
13: Yeah, Manchester's cited regularly, and working in new music, I can hear its influence. It comes back to us. I think especially with dance music, we had artists like New Order who were creating some of the earliest electronic music that was then exported to cities like Detroit and Chicago, consumed by black community there, who then developed house and techno music, which we then understood because we had that experience of electronic music. And so it's continually in a cycle. And there's so many young indie bands now that would cite bands like the Stone Roses as being crucially important, let alone bands such as Oasis.
1: That's Kath McDermott from BBC Six Music. From Manchester music to the region's art history next. Harold Riley was an acclaimed painter who captured the essence of Greater Manchester from daily scenes to sporting events, but he's also known for his portraits. One of the most celebrated is the one he painted of Nelson Mandela. In 2025, Rena Stanton Sharma dived into archive recordings to tell the story of how that came about.
14: The thing about Nelson Mandela that really was, if you like, the essence of him was humility. I painted a lot of people, painted a few popes, a few presidents. I'll tell you something, humility is a wonderful, wonderful essence in a person. It's the soul of a person. I mean, President Kennedy, for instance, he wasn't big on humility. I mean, he had many other things. He was a wonderful man, handsome man. But Nelson Mandela, when I went to see him on one occasion, as elderly secretary, said, "Oh, Mr. Riley's here, you remember Mr. Riley?" He said, "Oh, yes. Does he remember me, do you think?" I mean, it was that kind of thing that he wanted to put you at ease.
15: That's the English artist Harold Riley speaking to a BBC programme that paid tribute to Nelson Mandela shortly after he died in 2013. He described the capturing on canvas of the first black president of South Africa as one of the greatest experiences of his life.
14: You have to, if you're doing something, somebody like one of the greatest men that has ever lived, you must in fact make it not just iconic, but you must in fact make it real. I don't know about politics. I don't know about a lot of things to do with the ins and outs of his political life. But what I do know is what I tried to find out about him as a man. And what I tried to find out and what I did find was that he instinctively had love. He had kindness and love in him. And he loved life. He loved people. He liked to joke. He liked to laugh. But somehow or another, there was always in him the feeling that he was believable. You know, that's important. You're always at ease with someone you believe.
15: The painting in Earthy Yellows and Greens shows Mandela with grey hair reclined on an armchair, looking relaxed and reading his newspaper in front of a hilly landscape and mountain. The African National Congress leader sat for Harold six times in Cape Town and Johannesburg over 18 months, and the final sitting was held in 2002. He told the BBC's Nikki Campbell about how they got on.
14: If you paint the kind of traditional portrait I do, that is a relationship between a person and yourself when you're looking at them, talking to them. So he sat easily and he said, "What do you want me to do?" Because I've done it before. So I said, "Well, just sit there and talk to me. Let's talk about whatever you want, and I'll make drawings." I made a whole series of drawings, and from those drawings, I then put together the picture. But in the course of doing the drawings, various things occurred and various realizations about him. I mean, the first thing is he was charismatic, unbelievably charismatic. And you can't paint charisma. So the point is you've got to find symbols which you can put into a picture, which would actually say something in a way that would, if you like, suggest humility. He, for instance, wanted to talk about people that I'd painted, asked me if I'd ever painted Joe Louis, for instance. Joe Louis, the heavyweight boxer, was somebody he actually idolised.
16: He loved the Brown Bomber, didn't he?
14: Oh, he did, yeah. And he said, did you ever see him, Mr. Ryan? I said, yeah, I did. I saw him in Las Vegas sitting outside a night, a casino. as a host, inviting people in. And he said, what was he like? I said, he had great dignity.
15: Harold Riley was born in 1934 in Salford, in the northwest of England, and sold his first painting at just 11 years old. He was friends with fellow painter L.S. Lowry, who grew up in the city and was best known for his white and brown scenes of industrial landscapes and mills and stick-like figures. Harold recalled his first sale when he spoke to the BBC's Sam Walker in 2013.
14: Lowry came to Salford Grammar School, where I was, and we had an exhibition, a school exhibition of drawings and paintings. And he saw a picture of mine of the railway bridge at Stott Lane in Salford. And he thought it was very good and suggested I came with him. We went to the City Art Gallery. And the director at the time was a man called Frape. And he was the man who collected all the Lowrys for the city. And he said to Mr. Frape, oh, I think this is very good, and I think this young man is very good. He said, I think you should buy it. And Mr. Frape said, well, how much does he want for it? So,
13: Lowry's, what did you ask for?
14: I didn't ask for anything. Lowry governed the whole thing. He said, 30 shillings, sir. So he said, 30 shillings? All right, 30 shillings. So I got 30 shillings there and then, and I went straight to the Co-op at Pendleton Church and bought a plaid shirt.
15: That's roughly $20 today. Not bad for an 11-year-old. Harold's father was a pianist, and both his grandfather and great-grandfather were painters. He studied at the Slade School of Fine Art in London before travelling to Italy and Spain for postgraduate courses. But he'd always returned to Salford, a largely working-class area, where he documented what he perceived to be a disappearing way of life through sketches, photographs and paintings. Although his passion for art was clear from a young age, he was also a budding footballer as a teenager and attracted the attention of a Manchester United scout. He incorporated his love of the game into his life as an artist, capturing players and fans, as he told another BBC programme.
17: Sport was the one place where everybody came together. You know, where you would have a man from the pit standing next to a clergyman, standing next to a businessman, standing next to a bus driver. And it didn't matter about the religion, it didn't matter about what they earned, they stood together. There was no other system where that happened. And I've always felt that if I go and sit on the touchline at Old Trafford, which I've done for nearly 50 years now, and made drawings, I've experienced something, a kind of theatre of movement and expression, which has stimulated me and excited me. I mean, as Degas went to the ballet, I went to the football match.
15: Harold was given a special award in 2017, and that came with some unusual privileges.
18: There are few entitled to do this. The artist Harold Riley is now one of them. A freeman of Salford has the right to run sheep wherever he wants. It's a privilege dating back to medieval times, but laced with modern meaning.
15: In this television clip from ITV News, you can see an elderly Harold being pushed in his wheelchair down the street in a parade with musicians and a sword in his hand. And in front of him, there's a flock of sheep.
18: Riley is Salford born and bred and has for 70 years been documenting the changing face of his city. His reputation is worldwide.
15: As well as painting popes and presidents, he was also commissioned to paint members of the British royal family. But it's his portrait of Mandela which remains one of his most significant commissions. It was unveiled in 2005 and raised over $1 million for South African children's charities at an auction held at the Rockefeller Centre in New York. It was reportedly bought by a group of Hollywood celebrities.
14: Most people think a portrait is an attempt to make something look like somebody else. That's what an artisan can do, an illustrator. What a portrait really is about is how the artist feels about the person he's painting. I felt with Nelson Mandela an element of one of the most important things which art is really all about, and that's love. He had love in him. He had love for life. He had love for people.
1: Harold Riley, who died in 2023 at the age of 88, speaking in an archive recording brought to us by Rena Stanton-Sharma. And you can see a photo of Harold Reilly alongside his famous portrait of Nelson Mandela on our website. Go to bbc.com/witnesshistory. But don't do that right now, because if you stay with us, we'll have more stories from Manchester's past when the History Hour returns in just a moment.
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1: Coming up in part two of the History Hour, Manchester's central role in the early development of computers, the Manchester workers who fought for the right to roam in the countryside in the 1930s, and how a meeting in Manchester in 1945 paved the way for the decolonization of Africa.
21: I was seeing the possibility of a free continent, and remember, all of Africa still belonged to the white people.
1: That's after a summary of today's news.
22: BBC News with Emily Thomas. More than 2,000 police officers have been deployed to quell violent protests at a university campus in the state of Punjab in northwestern India. Demonstrations began on Saturday after rumours circulated that a female student had been raped at a hostel run by the private Lovely Professional University in Fakwara. Five men remain in custody in Britain on suspicion of explosive and terrorism offences after a major incident near an airbase used by the US military since March to launch attacks against Iran. Counter-terrorism police are understood to be investigating whether Iran is linked to the incident. The US ambassador to Beijing says President Trump offered to sell weapons to China during discussions with President Xi Jinping about US arms sales to Taiwan. David Perdue was speaking to the programme Fox News Sunday, days after Mr. Xi made a state visit to Washington. Ethiopia's army chief has accused Eritrea, Egypt and Sudan of backing armed rebel groups in northern regions of his country. Field Marshal Buhanu Jula's remarks are his first since a sharp escalation in fighting last week in the Tigray region. Egypt has denied any involvement. Ukrainian officials in the northeastern city of Kharkiv say 22 people, including several children, have been injured in a Russian-guided bomb strike on an apartment block. Residents of the Yangon region in southern Myanmar say the military has ordered a significant rise in conscription quotas. The military has been trying to defeat pro-democracy resistance groups since it seized power in a coup 5 years ago. And Taylor Swift has made history at the MTV Video Music Awards in Los Angeles by becoming the most awarded artist in the event's history. She won the Video of the Year Award and dedicated it to the late Dolly Parton. And that's the latest world news from the BBC.
1: Welcome back to part two of the History Hour with Max Pearson. This week, reliving events from the history of Manchester in the northwest of England. Still to come, a revolutionary computer developed in Manchester and the fight for the right to enjoy the countryside. But before that, we have the story of how Manchester played a significant role in the eventual decolonization of Africa. It was in 1945 that prominent black activists, intellectuals and trade union leaders from around the world travelled to the city to attend a pivotal meeting. In 2020, Alex Last went through archive recordings, including an interview with the late African National Congress activist and writer Peter Abrams, to tell the story.
21: I was in a dream. I was seeing something I had not thought of before. I was seeing the possibility of a free continent, and remember, all of Africa still belonged to the white people. It wasn't until then, that Pan-African Congress, that I saw the way ahead clearly and knew one day all of Africa would be free.
0: Abrahams was one of around 200 people, many from Africa and the Caribbean, who'd gathered to attend the 5th Pan-African Congress, being held in a town hall in Chorlton, Manchester, just months after the end of the Second World War. They were there to discuss common problems, racism, discrimination, economic inequality, and how to win independence for the colonies.
3: The world had just gone through a major war, a war against fascism in which people from Africa, the Caribbean and elsewhere had contributed their lives for self-determination, against racism and the ideologies of racism. And so there was great anticipation about this new world dawning.
0: Professor Hakim Adi from Chichester University is a historian and the author of a book about the 5th Pan-African Congress.
3: And Africans, people of African heritage, wanted to have their own say, present their demands, as it were, their aspirations for the future. So that was extremely important.
0: The list of delegates included a veritable who's who of prominent black activists, writers and thinkers, including some young men who would become future leaders of independent Africa.
3: The most famous people who were there were Kwame Nkrumah, who obviously went on to lead Gold Coast, now Ghana, to independence in 1957. He had recently arrived to study in Britain. Jomo Kenyatta, who became the first prime minister, then president of Kenya. He was part of the Congress. Then you have somebody like Isaac Wallace Johnson, Sierra Leonean, very, very active as a labor trade union organizer throughout West Africa. Amy Ashwood Garvey, the first wife of Marcus Garvey, who'd been based in Britain since the 1920s, chaired some of the sessions, and the famous African-American activist, academic, writer, W.E.B. Du Bois.
0: The first four congresses had all been organised by W.E.B. Du Bois, who was seen by many as the father of the modern Pan-African movement.
21: He was one of the great scholars of the United States. He was a great sociologist. He was a very dapper man. He had Van Dyke beard, a delicate intellectual air. Remember, this is the man who, at the beginning of the 20th century, said, the problem of the 20th century is the problem of the colour line, the problem of the relations between the lighter and darker races of mankind.
0: But in 1945, the 5th Pan-African Congress was organised not by Du Bois. It was organised by a younger group, the Manchester-based Pan-African Federation. One of the key players was George Padmore, the Trinidadian intellectual, activist and former communist.
21: Padmore was the most disciplined person I ever knew. Remrod Strait. He had no sympathy for human weakness, for human foibles.
0: Padmore had a different vision for this meeting. He wanted more grassroots involvement. And crucially, earlier in 1945, Britain had hosted the first meeting of the World Federation of Trade Unions, which had brought to the country workers' representatives from across the world, including the British colonies. Padmore and his friends invited them along.
3: The organisers said, we are having a different kind of Congress. The workers and farmers are the great majority of people in the colonies, so we want to have a Congress based around their representatives. We no longer need doctors and lawyers and professors and so on to tell us what to do. The workers themselves can articulate their own views.
0: So in October, delegates gathered in Manchester and walked into the town hall in Chorlton. On the walls were the flags of Haiti, Liberia and Ethiopia, and there were slogans too.
3: Such things as oppressed people of the world unite, down with anti-Semitism, Arabs and Jews unite against British imperialism, down with Jim Crow, down with the colour bar. Labour in the white skin cannot emancipate itself while labour in the black skin is enslaved. What that shows to us is the internationalist politics of this Congress.
0: During the week-long meeting, delegates heard reports of the situation on the ground around the world, detailing the social and economic injustice of the colonial system and the scale of racial discrimination, not just in the colonies, but also in Britain and America. And crucially, at the meeting, there was a radical call to action, a plan to organise to end colonialism and change the post-war world.
3: The difference in 1945 was that they said that they'd been patient, but they would be patient no longer. We're not just appealing to the colonial powers to end colonial rule. We will use force to end it if necessary.
21: The background to all this is black identity had been so distorted by slavery, colonial occupation. We had no sense of self, one of the key problems. And it came out in the 5th Pan-African Congress that we had to rediscover ourselves, find out who we are, what we are, and not who we are told we are. You know, it's much easier to take chains of bodies than it is to take invisible shackles of minds.
3: Lastly, and most importantly, perhaps, they said that the great force which will bring colonial rule to an end are the masses of the people, the workers and farmers, and that force needs to be organized. Organized strikes, organized boycotts. That is what is going to be victorious and bring colonial rule to an end. Writing letters and petitions wasn't going to achieve it.
0: And sure enough, grassroots organizations were key to the independence struggle, and Nkrumah was one of the first to put it into action, as local strikes and boycotts became central to the campaign which won independence for the Gold Coast, which became Ghana in 1957. But, says Peter Abrahams, many of the issues raised at the meeting were not resolved quite so quickly.
21: The thing we underestimated, I think, was the importance of economic independence and how cleverly the ex-colonial powers would hold on to the economic control that empire had given them. Political emancipation, they've let go. Economic emancipation is a much harder thing. And now finally, in the 21st century, we are beginning to see that real freedom has these three facets to it. It's political, it's economic, it's psychic.
1: The words of the late ANC activist Peter Abrahams, and Alex Last brought us the story of the highly influential 5th Pan-African Congress held in Manchester in 1945. It was just 3 years later, in 1948, that Manchester played a central role in the evolution of the digital age. That was when a machine called Baby was born at the University of Manchester. It was a very early precursor to the modern computer. Here's Jill Kersley.
4: Manchester University, where anyone who urgently wishes to know whether 2 to the power of 127 minus 1 is a prime number or not, can be given the answer by an electronic brain in 25 minutes instead of by a human brain in 6 months.
6: And while you try and work out that calculation, here's more about that electronic brain, which is a very early computer. I've been looking through the archives to find out about this small-scale experimental machine, better known as Baby. In June 1948, the Baby became the first stored program computer, meaning it was the first machine to work like the computers we have today. The team building it was led by Sir Freddie Williams.
7: That although these machines can in fact do these complicated calculations at lightning speed, they can only do them because we explain to them how they should do them. We make them do them. Left to themselves, they wouldn't even have enough sense to come in out of the rain.
23: The world's first programmable computer shuddered into life at Manchester University in June 1948. It created a technological revolution.
24: And it was a man in Manchester who wrote the world's first computer program. It has been said of him that his mark is on every modern computer in the world today, and he's Professor Tom Kilburn.
6: Tom Kilburn, along with Jeff Tootle, relocated to work with Sir Freddie's team at the university, following their top-secret work developing radar during the Second World War. Here's Tom talking to the BBC's Brian Redhead in 1981.
25: Well, Freddie Williams invited me to come to continue to develop a memory system for a computer. About the middle of 46, he had an idea for storing digits on cathode ray tube. The cathode ray tube is essentially like a television tube, but signals put in by an input are stored there. By December 46, he stored one digit, one single binary digit.
6: It didn't seem that storing just that one digit on the cathode ray tube was much of an achievement at the time, but this was to be the start of something big. By the end of 1947, the team was clear about what sort of computer they were going to build. Funding was limited, but Tom used to work for the telecommunications research establishment, known as TRE. This was very useful.
25: So I was able to draw on the stores of TRE, and by this mechanism we got cathode ray tubes and valves.
2: So you're really just begging bits and pieces to build it?
25: That's right, yes. With the permission of TRE, of course.
2: Oh, of course, yeah. No, you weren't pinching this stuff.
6: The computer they built was quite ugly, and it was huge. It filled a room that was just under 6 metres by 6 metres.
5: As babies go, it doesn't really look that attractive. Three cathode ray tubes for eyes, it weighs over 1.5 tonnes and stands 7 foot high. But there could be no prouder parents than the Manchester scientists.
6: That's the BBC's Maggie Philbin. Proud parent Tom remembers it wasn't particularly comfortable working in the room.
25: It was fairly full of valve circuitry, so much so that, of course, we didn't have a luxury of air conditioning or anything. The temperature often got above 100, and it was quite unpleasant working in there when the room actually got full of equipment.
2: Nor was it a thing of beauty, was it?
25: No, it wasn't. It was completely exposed to the elements. In fact, in order to cool the room, we opened some windows and there was a sudden summer storm, and the back of two or three racks were sprayed with water, and that cost us about 2 or 3 weeks of rebuilding.
6: Another scientist who worked with Tom on this hugely unattractive baby machine in the hot room was Jeff Tootle. The baby team built up the machine one unit at a time, making sure each unit worked before adding the next one.
8: We would screw it into a post office rack and connect it up to all the other units, and then start to find out why it wasn't working properly. We went on with this process of adding the units until we got to the stage when we'd made a computer.
6: So they finally got the last unit in place. But would it work?
8: We fed in a few binary numbers, switched it on.
25: I can remember very, very clearly the day when the first computer worked. We'd been building up to this time. For several days we'd loaded the program in, but there was always something wrong. And then as we approached one lunchtime, suddenly the thing worked.
8: We saw the thing had done a computation.
25: Jeff Tootle and I rushed out to find Professor Williams and dragged him into the lab, and we sat there and saw it run again. There were great cheers, and it was very great excitement, actually.
2: It's always...
6: They'd done it. Baby was born. So let's go back to that complicated calculation that Baby was asked to do. Is 2 to the power of 127 minus 1 a prime number or not?
4: Setting the machine for this kind of problem takes a week. Then the brain is switched on and impulses passing to the computer make the actual calculation. The computer itself contains 1,500 valves. The brain at present is only in the experimental stage, the answer being read from a cathode ray tube. Later, an automatic keyboard will type the answer.
6: As soon as the baby had demonstrated what was possible, the university developed it into a full-scale operational machine, the Manchester Mark I.
9: Looking down on the control desk of our Mark I computing machine, I've been looking down on it because although these machines can do the quite fantastic things, they are really essentially simple-minded devices.
10: The team who created the Mark I beat competitors in Harvard and Cambridge to build the first computer that could be programmed. This is the program, written by Tom Kilburn, the world's first computer programmer.
6: And a very important question.
2: Now, what did the world think of this? I mean, people must have come, government people, other scientists, industrialists. Could they see the future?
25: There were a very small number of people, relatively, who were interested in computers at that time. It was widely thought that two computers

0: Using the same techniques as the inventors, it was Tom Kilburn who wrote the first computer program and keyed it in himself. 50 years on, he's been helping build the replica.
1: The replica of Baby was built and is still on display at the Museum of Science and Industry in Manchester. Computers have changed the way we work, the way we play, the way we shop, and the way we socialise. And it all started with Baby.
2: We knew that something exciting was going to happen, but we thought of it in terms of scientific computation rather than the general explosion that's occurred in computers.
3: Jill Kirsty with the story of Baby, the forerunner of all computers, first broadcast in 2024. So Manchester has played a significant role in the history of so many aspects of our world, from music and art to the ending of racist colonisation and the beginning of the modern world. Finally, we have an example of the city's influence on how we think about the natural world and our rights to enjoy it. In 1932, hundreds of walkers organised a mass trespass on Kinder Scout, the highest point in England's Peak District. It was the result of a campaign by workers from Manchester for access to the surrounding countryside, much of which was privately owned. In 2012, Simon Watts used interviews from the BBC archives to tell the story through the memories of those who took part in the trespass.
4: It's the early 1930s and a protest movement is forming in the northern industrial city of Manchester. Workers like George Haig want the right to escape to the country and walk up any mountain they choose.
5: I was 16, coming on to 17, don't forget that. And I had a job indoors in a bleaching and dyeing firm. And to get out in the countryside at weekend was an absolute must. I was very keen on the right to ramble. And we couldn't at that particular time because there were always these keepers sending you back. They had sticks and I know in a number of occasions I'd seen a shotgun leaning around, you know, within easy reach.

0: Sunday.
1: At the time, the Peak District, a region of wild country on the edge of Greater Manchester, was used largely as private shooting estates. Gamekeepers even controlled the desolate but beautiful plateau on top of Kinder Scout, the area's highest mountain. On April 24, 1932, the tension spilled over when George Haig and many others joined a mass trespass organised by an offshoot of the Communist Party.
2: It was floated by a very small club, of which I was a secretary, the British Workers' Sports Federation.
1: Benny Rothman, an unemployed 20-year-old motor mechanic, organised the protest. He told the story to the BBC years later.
2: We were working-class youngsters, largely coming from semi-slum-type towns in the Manchester area, obviously with a great thirst to get into the countryside from the rotten conditions. We were just ordinary working boys and girls.
1: Benny Rothman's group organised regular walking expeditions. It was a humiliating incident on one such trip that triggered the mass trespass, as Benny's son, Harry Rothman, recalls.
3: My dad told me years ago when I was a kid, they'd gone camping at a little place in the Peak District, and some kids had come up from London, because it was a national thing, and my dad and his mate said, these lads were from London, they'd never seen any wilderness, and they said, well, I'll show you this fantastic place called Bleaklow. And before they weren't allowed on, there was about half a dozen of them, maybe a few more, and these gamekeepers tell them to get lost, get off. And when they got back, they had a chat about it, and they said, well, if there'd been more of us, they wouldn't have been able to stop us. And out of that week, rose the idea of having a mass trespass, what would go with a lot more of us, and a group of keepers won't be able to stop us, there'd be too many of us.
1: The Ramblers put up flyers and wrote messages in chalk on the roads to advertise the protest. The next Sunday, walkers gathered in a quarry at the foot of Kinder Scout. Benny Rothman was amazed by the turnout.
2: There were far more people than we expected. We had a membership in the whole of Lancashire of about 100.

0: 150 to 200 members, and there were between 400 and 600 ramblers had gathered. There was a real demand for something like that. When we had the meeting here in the quarry, there was quite a big group of policemen at the back of the crowd who'd followed us there, detectives who were listening and possibly taking notes.
1: With their police escort, the ramblers began to climb Kinder Scout, singing as they went.
2: The day was just ending and I was descending down Grinsbrook just by Upper Tor, when a voice cried, "Hey you, in the waykeepers do, heed the worst face that ever I saw."
3: We went up the bank from William Clough in a long wide line, and as we went up the bank, the person in charge of the keepers issued instructions to the keepers to come down the bank and meet us halfway. There must have been a dozen, or slightly more than a dozen, keepers came down and met this long line of ramblers, brandishing the sticks and shouting, "Get back," and that kind of thing.
2: I may be a wage slave on Monday, but I am a free man on Sunday.
4: There were two scuffles that I know of. One keeper, in the course of doing his piece, which he said was gently persuading the ramblers to go back, he slipped and twisted his ankle. Another keeper actually hit Wolfie Winnick over the head with his stick, and Wolfie, who was a very tough lad, although he was a very quiet lad, was sufficiently provoked by this to punch him, and that keeper went down. And we just carried on.
5: The Manchester Guardian, April the 25th, 1932. Mass trespass on Kinder Scout. Battle with keepers. From our special correspondent. It was not an even struggle. There were only 8 keepers, while from first to last more than 40 ramblers took part in the scuffle. There will be plenty of bruises in Gorton and other parts of Manchester tonight, but no one was at all seriously hurt. After the fight, the police chiefs who had accompanied the mass trespassers left them alone, to their great, though premature, relief. We continued along the hillside to Ashup Head. The trespassers were urged not to leave any litter about, and to their credit, it must be said they were particularly neat in this matter. On Ashup Head itself, a victory meeting was held, and the leader now congratulated us on having trespassed so successfully.
1: As the ramblers went back down the mountain, the police finally made their move.
5: At the first beginnings of the village, the ramblers were met by a police inspector in a baby car. At his suggestion, the ramblers formed into column and marched into Hayfield, still over 200 strong, singing triumphantly. It was their last happy moment. When they got properly into the village, they were halted by the police. 5 men were taken to the police station and detained.
1: One of those arrested was Benny Rothman. When he was sent for trial in a nearby country town, one look at the faces in the courtroom told him the game was up.
4: When I looked at the stony faces of the jury, there was a bevy of army officers, majors, captains. There were no admirals there, but they threw a few landowners in to make it up. It was obvious that we were going to get no sympathetic hearing from them.
1: Benny Rothman and his friends got between 2 and 6 months in prison. The jail terms caused an outcry and galvanised the movement for countryside access. Nonetheless, it took nearly 2 more decades for the Peak District to be made England's first national park, and nearly 70 years for right to roam legislation to be introduced.
6: Without that, I don't think we'd be able to wander the way that we can today, because Derbyshire really is a wonderful county. To be without that opportunity to ramble in Derbyshire would be terrible. I'm very, very proud of what I did. But none of my friends now are still alive, and it's very, very sad. It would be lovely to have them there today to be able to see what has really happened.

0: Simon Watts with the story of the 1932 Kinder Scout mass trespass, an act of defiance by people from Manchester, which helped to shape the rights of British people to roam in open areas as enshrined in the National Parks and Access to the Countryside Act of 1949. So it seems we have Manchester to thank for many things. That's it from this edition of the History Hour. There'll be more next week, of course, so join us again then if you can. For now, though, this is Max Pearson from all of us here. Thanks for listening. Goodbye.
1: 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We can also be heard via translator facility K201AE Colville and K220AY Heber City. 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
2: Welcome to the newsroom. I'm Janat Jalil. After violent protests on a university campus in the Indian state of Punjab over an alleged rape, police say they've regained control and launched an investigation.
3: A very conscious decision was taken not to use force on the students, and efforts were made to sort out the grievances through discussions.
2: Five men are being questioned in Britain about an alleged plot against an airbase used by the US military. As Houthi fighters in Yemen continue to advance, we hear from civilians caught up in the fighting.
4: I lost my sons. I don't know where they are. And now I'm alone, out here in the cold.
5: It's terrifying, but we can't afford to leave our home.
2: And
6: I got to start making music videos and being a part of music videos 20 years ago. And
2: another award, another record broken by Taylor Swift, this time at the MTV Video Music Awards. That's after this bulletin.
7: BBC News with Emily Thomas. More than 2,000 police officers have been deployed to quell violent protests at a university campus in the state of Punjab in northwestern India. Demonstrations began on Saturday after claims that a female student had been raped at a hostel run by the private Lovely Professional University in Phakwara. The university says the rumours are completely false. Here's Azadeh Mashiri.
8: Reports of the alleged rape in Phakwara began circulating on social media last week, and students claim no action was taken by the university. In response, they stormed university property over the weekend, lit fires, and blocked a major highway. Classes have now been suspended for 10 days. The protests come after a string of sexual assaults have made headlines here in India. Police say they are continuing to investigate the claims in this case.
7: In Britain, five men remain in custody on suspicion of explosive and terrorism offences after a major incident near a Royal Air Force base used by the US military since March to launch attacks against Iran. President Trump said the men had planned to cause significant damage. Our correspondent Nick Johnson is outside RAF Fairford.
9: Residents from more than 80 houses here in Welford had to leave their homes in the early hours of yesterday morning after a major incident was declared. Footage filmed from a helicopter later showed bomb disposal teams sending robots towards three white vans parked in the village. At a press conference last night, Gloucestershire Police said its officers had arrested five men. Suspects arrested under the Terrorism Act can be detained for up to 14 days without charge. The case is now being handled by counter-terrorism officers. The investigation is said to be in its early stages.
7: In Yemen, fighting is intensifying around the city of Taiz, where government forces, supported by a Saudi-led coalition, are trying to halt a new advance by Iranian-backed Houthi fighters. Taiz sits at a vital intersection between Houthi-controlled territory in the north and government-held areas in the south. Pope Leo has arrived in the eastern city of Metz on the final day of his visit to France. He's expected to talk about European unity and interreligious dialogue. Here's our religion editor, Aleem McBull.
10: After a stirring weekend of open-air masses and large crowds in Paris and in Lourdes, Pope Leo ends his trip in Metz. He's there to honour the French statesman Robert Schuman, one of the architects of what eventually became the European Union, a man the Catholic Church is considering for sainthood. Unity across countries and faiths in Europe is likely to be the theme of the day, as well as some focus on immigration, something the Pope has already talked of through the lens of a Christian imperative to welcome the stranger and care for the vulnerable.
7: World News from the BBC. Residents of the Yangon region in southern Myanmar say the military has ordered a significant rise in conscription quotas. The increase follows reports that the last round had failed to meet recruitment targets on schedule. Myanmar's military has been trying to defeat pro-democracy resistance groups since it seized power in a coup 5 years ago, triggering a civil war. Ukrainian officials in the northeastern city of Kharkiv say 22 people have been injured in a Russian-guided bomb strike on an apartment block. Eight of those injured are said to be children. There have been a number of attacks, too, on Ukraine's capital, Kyiv. A thick ring of new roots has grown around the stump of a legendary sycamore tree 3 years after it was illegally felled in the north of England. There was widespread outrage when the much-loved landmark on Hadrian's Wall in Northumberland was targeted by two men who were later jailed for criminal damage. Taylor Swift has broken new ground at the MTV Video Music Awards in Los Angeles by becoming the most awarded artist in the event's history. She has now 30 awards after winning Video of the Year for The Fate of Ophelia, as well as the inaugural Artist Director Honours for her work behind the camera. The ceremony was opened by Madonna 42 years after she opened the very first MTV Awards. She received the Artist of the Year prize, which she dedicated to her own self-belief.
11: I really want you to know that I spent the last year and a half finding myself, believing in myself, and really making the music that I wanted to make.
7: Madonna won a total of 7 awards on Sunday. And that's the latest world news from the BBC.
2: You're listening to The Newsroom from the BBC World Service with me, Janat Jalil. We start in the Indian state of Punjab. Where violent protests at a university campus broke out over the weekend. This was over unproven claims that a female student had been raped at a hostel near the private Lovely Professional University in Vagvara. More than 2,000 police officers had to be deployed to quell the violence. The Director General of Police of the Punjab, Gaurav Yadav, said officers had exercised restraint and that an investigation has been launched.
3: A very conscious decision was taken not to use force on the students. Yeah. And since there were grievances against the university administration, efforts were made to sort out the grievances through discussions.
2: Well, let's get the latest on this with our South Asia correspondent, Azadeh Mashiri. And Azadeh, first of all, just tell us what we know about these claims.
12: Most of the information that's been circulating has been on social media, and I spoke to police earlier and there's still a lot that has been unproven. Right now, they are still waiting to identify who the alleged victim would be. Students are the ones who have come to the police urging for a criminal complaint, a police report to be filed, but they weren't able to provide a name for the alleged victim. Police have also reviewed CCTV footage throughout the week and so far haven't been able to identify any non-students entering the hostel. And so there's a lot that is very unclear. What is obvious, though, is that this is an issue that has ignited so much anger in Punjab, in Phagwara. And not just there, there have been a string of sexual assaults in Delhi, here in the capital, as well as across India. that have made headlines. And it is why this has tapped into a sentiment here where women and students broadly feel that it isn't always safe on their campuses and they want the authorities to do more. It is also worth saying that the university itself is insisting that these are misleading rumours, false allegations, and they believe, they're alleging, that it's part of a campaign to tarnish their reputation. The police have told us that they have formed this special investigation team to look into these matters, given students are demanding some action here.
13: And the police had to deploy a huge number of officers, some 2,000 officers, to try to calm the situation down. Just tell us about what happened over the weekend, because it did get very violent.
12: It was days after the allegations had surfaced that these protests erupted. Students and student representatives at LPU were saying that this is because the university wasn't taking any action. What happened, though, is that university property was damaged, vandalised. They lit fires. They even blocked a major highway in Punjab, in Phagwara. And so, yes, police at that point had held several meetings with student representatives to try and calm the situation down. The university has now suspended classes for 10 days. Many students have gone home, according to police, and that's why the situation is very much under control and police haven't been deployed because they're not expecting any further protests today. But separately, you have seen multiple protests here in the capital of Delhi. There is another one planned for this afternoon because, again, there has been a string of cases like this, and it's not new to India, but the fact that they're making headlines and the fact that students are now saying enough is enough means that people are coming out on the streets to demand more action here.
13: Azadeh, thank you. Azadeh Mashiri there in South Asia. Police here in Britain are still questioning five men who were arrested in the early hours of Sunday morning close to a Royal Air Force base, RAF Fairford, in Gloucestershire in central England, which has in recent months been used by the US Air Force to launch attacks on Iran. President Trump claimed US and UK authorities had been working together to monitor a potential plot to attack the base. But despite that, it appears the arrests were made after a tip-off from a member of the public, a farmer who called the police after stumbling across suspicious activity purely by chance. She wants to remain anonymous, so her words here are revoiced by a producer.
14: I was coming home late from a party. On reaching our farm, I found both the driveway and the road blocked by three white vans. We were aware that RAF Fairford was operating at a high security level and that civilian staff had been evacuated. We had noticed some activity from what I assumed were plainclothes police officers for the previous few days, so initially I thought perhaps this was more of the same. I had no choice but to turn my vehicle around and return back the way I came. On driving a short distance from the vans, I saw a large group of hooded and masked men. When they saw me, they ran ahead of me, some into the field and some towards the neighbouring village of Kempsford. I then realised that something highly unusual was taking place. I called 999 to report what I'd seen. Within 10 minutes, the village was full of armed police. I think it was pure luck that I arrived in the village at a similar time to the vans. I am absolutely staggered that it was left to me, as a member of the public, to see and report this.
13: With more on this, here's the BBC security correspondent, Frank Gardner.
15: From people I've spoken to yesterday in Whitehall, I've been told this was not an intelligence-led operation. So the counter-terrorism police are leading the investigation, Gloucestershire police are leading the response, but there's no indication that this was something, a plot where the US and UK were working hand-in-hand tracking these people. I mean, if they were, this wouldn't have happened. So I don't understand why Donald Trump is saying we had these people under view for a long time. I don't know where he got that from, because if they did, well, how on earth were they allowed to wander around Gloucestershire putting on masks and driving vans allegedly with explosives in them? So big inconsistency there. I think there are three possible suspects here. One is Iran. Politically, it doesn't make a lot of sense for Iran to be doing this right now, in that they put an offer on the table to Donald Trump to end the war between the US and Iran. And they said, we'd like to get this ended before the midterms. admittedly, it's terms that they probably know he can't accept, but they are really hurting economically. Now, it could be that if it was Iran that they thought that this might in some way prompt Trump to give in. The other, of course, is Russia, who has been carrying out a number of alleged hybrid attacks around Europe. And then there's the jihadists. If so, it will be the first sign of anything like this since 2017.
13: Frank Gardner. You're listening to The Newsroom from the BBC World Service. Fighting is intensifying around the Yemeni city of Taiz, where Saudi-backed government forces are trying to halt a new advance by Iranian-backed Houthi fighters who are closing in on the city. The BBC is the first international news organisation to reach Yemen since the Houthis seized key Red Sea locations, including the port of Mocha earlier this month, giving them control of the crucial waterway, the Bab al-Mandab Strait. Our senior international investigations correspondent, Nawal al-Maghafi, has spent the past week in Taiz, travelling with government forces to the part of the front line that is closest to Mocha.
16: Locked and loaded, Yemeni troops are heading for battle, unsure of whether they'll return. They're taking us with them through the valleys of Taiz. It's not long before we're confronted with the reality of this war. The sound of artillery echoes from afar, but the threat is very close.
17: Hit the deck, hit the deck.
18: Right,
17: go, go, go.
18: We can hear a drone above, and we've been told that it's a Houthi drone, so we're just taking cover.
17: Go up the pathway there and come straight down to the road to the cars.
18: Go. Okay, come up.
19: Okay, go, go,
18: go. Go, go, go, go,
16: As we're leaving, we came across Ali, who's chosen to stay. He fears what would happen if the Houthis take over, and they're getting close.
5: It's terrifying, but we can't afford to leave our home.
20: Have they ever bombed close to your home?
5: Yes, the shells fell here down the valley, behind the school.
20: Aren't you afraid that any day they might take this area while you're here?
5: It's in God's hands.
16: Nestled in these mountains, the Houthis lie in wait. Their recent capture of Mocha and the Bab al-Mandab Strait has transformed this battle. Now they're pushing inland towards Taiz. If this city falls, their grip on the western coast will be much harder to reverse, and this war will be felt far beyond Yemen. The latest fighting has displaced more than 100,000 people to places like the El Munir camp, around 20 kilometres from the front line. In just 10 days, 200 families arrived. Most of them have been displaced before. It took Fatima 2 days to get here from Mocha. As the fighting closed in, her sons were forced to make an impossible decision, leaving her behind to save their children.
4: I lost my sons. I don't know where they are. And now I'm alone, out here in the cold.
16: The human cost doesn't end there. Racing towards the city, one ambulance after another, 24 casualties within 24 hours to this hospital alone.
21: We've just been told that a 12-year-old girl was brought here 2 hours ago because she was hit by shrapnel. This war is costing lives, and it's not just militants, it's civilians too.
16: Ghana lies here alone. She was at home when the mortar hit. But Yemen's battlefield doesn't have boundaries, and this war has a way of finding those who never chose to be a part of it.
13: And that report from Yemen was by Nawal al-Maghafi. The whole of Bangkok has been declared a flood disaster zone after 2 days of torrential rain inundated much of the Thai capital, blocking roads and submerging vehicles. People have been urged to stay at home, and those living close to the city's network of canals have been advised to move their belongings to upper floors. Jonathan Head gave us this update from Bangkok.
22: The good news is that the rain has stopped. I mean, we had more or less 3 days of almost uninterrupted rain. That's exceptional. It's in the monsoon season. You expect heavy thunderstorms at this time of year, but they normally last an hour or two. Having persistent rain over such a long period of time has simply put too much water onto the roads for the city's canals and its pumps to deal with. Now, Bangkok's a very low-lying city. It's only mostly on average about a metre and a half above sea level. It's quite close to the sea. And when you get that much water, it just can't get pushed out to sea fast enough. And because there hasn't been rain over the last 12 hours or so, water levels have gone down in the city centre. It's actually most of the water that covered the roads has gone. But in outlying areas of Bangkok, there are still areas with at least half a metre of water. That means vehicles can't get in. There are still thousands of residents, particularly in certain housing estates, completely cut off. Their power is out as well. And the priority today for the Bangkok authorities is to find ways to get more assistance, food and water, basically, into them, to bring out anybody with acute medical needs and just keep pumping that water. Because this low pressure system, which produced such huge volumes of rain, has now moved on, they're hopeful. The meteorological department saying they're not expecting this kind of heavy rain for the rest of this week. And that should give enough time for the water that's been covering these low lying areas to be moved out. But it is a warning for Bangkok and people living here about how vulnerable they are to heavy rain. And of course, I mean, we don't know what caused this particular bout of rain, but weather has become a lot more unpredictable. And so it's something the authorities are going to have to factor in the future.
2: Jonathan Head. In southern Ukraine, the head of the Kherson region says the military have used drones to deliver 4 tons of food and medicines to people in a Russian-occupied town who are suffering extreme hardship. Oleksandr Prokudin called the operation in Oleshki one of the largest of its kind. Danny Eberhardt reports.
0: Oleshki, just across the Dnipro River from the city of Kherson, is experiencing a humanitarian crisis. Ukrainian officials have warned that residents in the Russian-occupied town have no electricity or water supplies and face starvation, having been cut off from food deliveries since May. Reports indicate they're having to forage for edible weeds. Ukraine's head of the Kherson region, Oleksandr Prokudin, didn't say when the latest aid was dropped. He's published video footage of drones lowering packages on cables. Mr. Prokudin said some 2,000 people remain in the badly damaged town, including nearly 50 children. He's also accused Russian soldiers of shooting down aid drones, seizing food drops for resale, and beating residents who've picked up humanitarian packages. That has not been independently confirmed. The Kremlin has acknowledged the situation in Oleshki is critical. It accuses Ukraine of blocking supplies.
2: Danny Eberhard. Protests have been held in Caracas and other parts of Venezuela to demand the return of the exiled opposition leader, Maria Corina Machado. That's the sound of dozens of motorbikes and cars full of demonstrators waving giant flags and banners in support of the opposition leader who left Venezuela secretly 9 months ago to accept her Nobel Peace Prize award. Her supporters say that she has tried 7 times to return to the country but has not been allowed back into Venezuela. Elections have been promised by the interim president, Delcy Rodriguez, now an ally of President Trump's. But our Latin America correspondent, Will Grant, says that the protests show there is still widespread support for Maria Corina Machado.
1: Well, I think in a sense, protests like this one tell us about two elements, key elements, of the complaints of the demonstrators. The first is the support that still exists for Maria Corina Machado. The hopes of the opposition supporters in Venezuela are really pretty much solely pinned on her as an individual, that she seems like the person who would be president, and they want to see that happen. The other thing that it does is show the rejection of Delcy Rodriguez, the interim president, and her burgeoning relationship with Donald Trump. You know, it was no coincidence that Delcy Rodriguez was meeting with Donald Trump as Maria Corina Machado was unable to return to Venezuela for what we understand were the 5th, 6th, and 7th attempts this year. One thinks, given the key control that Washington continues to exert over Delcy Rodriguez, her administration, and Venezuela as a whole, there's clearly resistance coming from Washington as well as Caracas. And I think that that is partly what these protesters were saying. You know, not only do we want Maria Corina Machado to come home to Venezuela, we want an end to this relationship, which they see as simply the remnants of the Maduro regime in bed now with the Trump administration. You know, the Trump administration has sent in troops to remove Nicolas Maduro from power and seems so comfortable working with his vice president. That only gets them so far, I think. And Marco Rubio, the Secretary of State, has been quite clear about that. They've basically said, look, they don't consider Venezuela to be ready yet, as Donald Trump put it. But I think ultimately, Delcy Rodriguez, the Trump administration, have to get it to a point eventually that those elections will take place. We don't yet know whether Delcy Rodriguez would be a candidate in those. We don't know if Maria Corina Machado will be able to get back for them and be a candidate. There's still so many questions. But I think, you know, we've seen all of the context around this is the huge energy deal between Washington and Venezuela to the tune of 65 billion barrels of oil, a massive, massive deal. So, of course, the Trump administration continues to be quite comfortable working with Delcy Rodriguez under those terms. But Venezuelans are beginning to really clamour for now the opportunity to choose their own leaders, to choose their own country's leadership.
13: Will Grant. Uganda's Chief of Defence Forces, General Muhoozi Kainerugaba, who is also the son of President Yoweri Museveni, has said all government ministers must obtain his permission before travelling abroad. He made the announcement after questioning the country's Minister of State for Foreign Affairs, Haruna Kasolo, over an official diplomatic visit to Turkey. Political and security analyst Angelo Izama says the order is just the latest example of the general's growing political influence.
6: It will certainly have impact. And the reasons for that is his status as Chief of Defence Forces. But outside of the administration of government, he is now considered, perhaps unofficially, as one of the main political forces in the country. His Patriotic League of Uganda, which is a loose political movement, is consolidating, at least in the minds of the public. They certainly seem to have the upper hand in terms of initiating kind of widespread popular political activities, such as a public war on corruption, which is very popular right now. One of his main supporters is the local government minister who has been in the countryside running a very popular anti-corruption campaign. I think the political moment is in his favor. And to be fair to this issue of ministerial travel, it has been lingering around for a long time. I think there was an order by his father, the President Yoweri Museveni, asking ministers to reduce their travel around COVID. Travel by government ministers and department heads has been generally frowned upon because it's a sense that it's not a good way to spend very scarce resources. So I think the muted reaction could be, well, you know, the cabinet is very big. Cost of public administration is equally large. The General Muhoozi has been online arguing against wasteful spending and corruption. And so many people might just shrug their shoulders and say, well, why should ministers burn scarce resources in the air?
13: And that was Ugandan political and security analyst Angelo Izama. Now, breaking records in the music industry has become something of a habit for Taylor Swift, and the pop star has done it yet again, this time at the MTV Video Music Awards. The world's biggest artist turned out for the event in Los Angeles, which was held a few hours ago. Helena Burke told us about the cultural significance of these awards.
8: The MTV VMAs are an annual award ceremony celebrating the best music videos in the industry. Awards are given out not only to the musicians themselves, but also the people who work behind the scenes on music videos, like dance choreographers, directors, and cinematographers. The VMAs are seen as one of the major music awards alongside the Grammys, the Billboards, and the AMAs. But music videos have definitely been losing some of their cultural capital over recent years. MTV shut down its 24-hour music channels last year as people are increasingly turning away from live TV and more towards the internet. While music videos are still popular on sites like YouTube, they're definitely not as big as they once were. It used to be that a music video was a core part of the rollout of a major hit song, but now some of the world's biggest artists like Beyoncé and Drake are just skipping them altogether. And the decline in the cultural relevance of music videos has definitely reduced the status of the VMAs, and winning an award there is not as prestigious as winning something like a Grammy. Despite this, the VMAs are still a major awards ceremony, and that was certainly reflected in the guests we saw there, including people like Madonna, Snoop Dogg, Charlie XCX, and, of course, Taylor Swift.
13: And Taylor Swift has just broken this record for the most awarded artist in the history of these awards, hasn't she?
20: She has. Taylor's won 3 awards, which takes her to 31 VMA awards in total over her career. That's more than any other artist. Beyonce used to be on top with 30 total wins before Taylor took that over. Taylor's won a brand new award that MTV has just introduced. It's called the Artist Director Honours. This award celebrates artists whose work behind the camera expands the possibilities of music videos. Let's have a listen to some of Taylor's acceptance speech.
9: I got to start making music videos and being a part of music videos 20 years ago. And since then, I've gotten to be a part of making 60 music videos, roughly 60. 18 of those I wrote and directed, and I really love writing and directing music videos. I got to tell you, though, the main reason why I love writing and directing music videos so much is because you, the fans, make it so much fun.
20: Taylor also won what is seen as the most prestigious award at the VMAs, which is the Video of the Year. And she received that for her hit song, The Fate of Ophelia.
13: The words of Taylor Swift ending that two-way by Helena Burke. And that's it from this edition of The Newsroom with me, Janet Jalil. Thank you very much for listening. Stay tuned to BBC World Service for a summary of world news.
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23: 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Today, we're heading west along America's famed Route 66. The road is celebrating its 100th birthday this year, so we're finding out whether the pull of neon-drenched nostalgia is still luring holidaymakers today, and whether new investments have staying power. That's after the latest world news.
24: BBC News with Jane Steele. Violent protests at a university campus in the state of Punjab in northwestern India have been quelled after more than 2,000 police officers were deployed. Demonstrations began on Saturday after rumours circulated that a female student had been raped at a hostel run by the private Lovely Professional University in Fugwara. 5 men remain in custody in Britain on suspicion of explosive and terrorism offences after a major incident near an airbase used by the US military to launch attacks against Iran. President Trump said the men had planned to cause significant damage. The US ambassador to Beijing says President Trump offered to sell weapons to China during discussions with President Xi Jinping about US arms sales to Taiwan. The comments by David Perdue come days after Mr. Xi visited Washington. The leader of Sweden's Social Democratic Party, Magdalena Andersson, has failed to form a government despite her centre-left bloc's narrow victory in elections earlier this month. Sweden's outgoing Prime Minister, Ulf Kristersson, may now be asked to form a new government despite his election defeat. Residents of the Yangon region in southern Myanmar say the military has ordered a significant rise in conscription quotas. The military has been trying to defeat pro-democracy resistance groups since it seized power in a coup 5 years ago. Pope Leo has arrived in the eastern city of Metz on the final day of his visit to France. He's expected to talk about immigration, European unity and interreligious dialogue. A thick ring of new roots has grown around the stump of a legendary sycamore tree 3 years after it was illegally felled in the north of England. The sycamore gap tree on Hadrian's Wall found global fame after featuring in a film, Robin Hood, Prince of Thieves. There was widespread outrage when the much-loved landmark was targeted by two men who were later jailed for criminal damage. BBC News.
23: Hello and welcome to Business Daily from the BBC World Service. Today, we're cruising down Route 66. I'll be your host and driver, Victoria Craig. The Mother Road, as the great American novelist John Steinbeck famously called it, turns 100 this year. And in that century, it has served as a gateway to the West for poverty-stricken farmers of the 1930s to 1950s holidaymakers chasing a neon getaway and nostalgia seekers of today hunting down memories of yesteryear.
3: Sales in our gift shop are up over 300%, and that's directly because of increased international traffic due to the Route 66 centennial.
23: The road and the towns that relied on it was left in the dust by the introduction of America's vast interstate network in the 1980s. And though many enthusiasts are trying to save its history and memory, some fear its time may be limited.
7: People are waking up slowly, perhaps not fast enough, but people are beginning to understand our country a little bit better. And with Route 66, it's a wake-up call.
23: Business owners who are passionate about Route 66 are doing what they can to keep it alive. But how big is the return on that investment? We'll find out as we head west, right here on Business Daily. Route 66 is a 2,500-mile stretch of concrete and pavement that runs from the bustling metropolis of Chicago, Illinois, all the way to the sandy West Coast shores of Santa Monica, California. The highway was officially decommissioned in the 1980s and replaced by the vast high-speed interstate network that still exists across America today. But individual states still maintain their original stretches of road. And as we'll see, Route 66 continues to provide a source of freedom, adventure, and economic hope for those who live, work, and travel on it. Our first stop is in Cuba, Missouri, and the Wagon Wheel Hotel.
11: Hi, welcome to the Wagon Wheel.
23: It's been operating here for more than 90 years and still lures road-weary travelers with its iconic red and green neon sign. It's where we meet Roman Rich Dinkola, a lifelong Route 66 enthusiast. He bought this historic Mother Road property, which is his second, in April this year.
12: So this is the longest continually running Route 66 motel. This place represents so much. You've got the Ozark stone cottages. It's kind of like, you know, you own a little time capsule, and people can come here and they can see, they can get a glimpse of what it was like in the 30s and 40s to stay on the road.
14: Speaking of the people, tell me who is staying at this hotel.
12: The Wagon Wheel, I think, gets probably the largest variety of people because you have the Ozarks around us. So a lot of people come here who are doing float trips. We float down the river. We use a kayak, a canoe, or pure Ozark style is we use an inner tube from a truck tire. And that's a thing. So we get a lot of that. We get a lot of Route 66ers, of course. A ton of international travelers. If we cracked open the guest book from years past, I would probably say over 50% of the people logging in that guest book are going to be from abroad. And, you know, it being the centennial year, we've got a ton of people here interested that are local and domestic.
14: So that must be good news for a Route 66 enthusiast like yourself and business owner.
12: It's good news for the businesses, and that's what people forget. If you don't stop and spend money at these places, they'll go away, and they have gone away.
14: How important is Route 66 to some of these towns, particularly here in Cuba?
12: I would say Route 66 is probably 30%. There's a lot of Route 66 spirit here, and you know, the thing about the businesses is when you slow people down and they get out of their cars, they may decide they need to buy a pair of shoes, need to get a haircut, they're hungry, or they need to get a drink of water or whatever. And spending any amount of money is good for the local economy, and that's what keeps Route 66 alive.
14: Do you worry if there isn't more awareness raised, particularly for younger generations who will eventually be the ones staying in this motel and others?
12: I've been extremely worried about the centennial, that we're going to see a lot of bad decisions, and we have. The Ribbon Road in Miami, Oklahoma has been completely erased. This was a road that dated back to 1923. It still had original asphalt on it. The Ottawa County commissioners came in there and tore the whole thing up and replaced it. It's gone. There's nothing I can do about it other than encourage people to get out there and do what you can do. And we get a lot of people from abroad, from other countries, who move here and buy a motel. And I'm so excited to see that. And so I hope more and more people will just take the plunge, try something new, because you only got one life to live. And that's kind of the attitude I've had with these two properties. You know, for like the Wagon Wheel, you know, people read about it in books and they see it on documentaries, and then they come here for the first time and they get out of their car and they just stand here with their mouth hanging on the floor. Their jaw has dropped and they're looking around in awe, and they're like, they can't believe they're here. And they just walk around slowly, taking it all in. And I love seeing that.
23: Indeed, the Wagon Wheel's neon sign is still a draw for Route 66 travelers like Jennifer Paris, who I met under that red and green glow.
4: I had actually no idea that it was the 100-year anniversary until we started planning a few weeks ago to come on this trip. It's been really neat, and especially here in Cuba, they've got all these birthday cakes celebrating not only Route 66 100-year anniversary, but the 250th anniversary of the United States as well. So it's pretty cute that those two celebrations have kind of coincided.
23: Those two anniversaries, it turns out, are helping more people than usual hear the call of the open road. You're listening to Business Daily on the BBC World Service with me, Victoria Craig. Today, we're traveling America's historic Route 66 to meet business owners trying to keep the Mother Road alive for the next generation. Several hours west in Clinton, Oklahoma, there's been a boom in visitors to the city's Route 66 museum.
3: The centennial gives us an opportunity to put our story back into a national conversation.
23: That's museum director Corey Cart.
3: It allows us to have a platform to talk about, just like we're doing now, the economic impact on communities. For instance, sales in our gift shop are up over 300%. In the last 90 days. And that's directly because of increased international traffic due to the Route 66 centennial. We're also celebrating America's 250th. That's actually playing more into a lot of our visitors. Many of our visitors walking in, they don't even realize it's centennial until we tell them. So I think it's a blessing that the two fell kind of on top of each other. And that is giving us a chance to tell the story to audiences that before have never considered Route 66.
23: Indeed, Oklahoma's relationship to the Mother Road runs deep.
5: All parts of Oklahoma, Texas, Kansas, and other states look like moonscape after huge dark clouds of dust swept across fields and towns.
23: During the depths of the Great Depression in the 1930s, an environmental disaster known as the Dust Bowl swept through America's southern plains. Tenant farmers, pushed deep into poverty by severe drought and rapid agricultural modernization, were forced off their land. Many of them went west along Route 66, searching for a better life in California, but they faced bitter class prejudice and hostility every step of the way.
3: The early days of Route 66 are not a fun story. It was built because of a need. It was the very first road really to go east to west, not only across the U.S., but specifically Oklahoma. Route 66 didn't just bring traffic, it built small business owners. It made them. Then it served a purpose during a depression and a Dust Bowl, and it represented everything that Oklahomans hated about their life at that time. Where people really want to talk about it is that post-war, that open road represented freedom, and Route 66, it just kept reinventing itself, and it's still doing that today.
14: So how important now is Route 66 to Clinton's economy, would you say?
3: It definitely drives a huge part of it, not only because we draw so many Route 66 enthusiasts into Clinton because of the museum, but if you look at the amount of restaurants and gift shops and things here in town that are either named after Route 66 or sell Route 66 souvenirs, it is a huge part of it because it gives us a cultural asset that we can talk about.
14: And there's a lot that the city is doing now to help with that draw, right? There's a lot of new investment, particularly around the centennial. Talk to me about some of that.
3: There's a lot of neon signs being restored and relit. In November, we're going to be relighting the infamous Glancy Motel sign, which was a fixture on Route 66 here in Clinton for the better part of 50 years. The town also is planning a celebration later this year. So the development here, some of it's just now starting, where a lot of people developed and were ready for the centennial. We're still not done. I'm hoping this allows us to bridge the gap between that generation that grew up and has that connection to Route 66, Gen Zers and those coming behind them. They don't understand what Route 66 is, and it will be gone if we don't utilize the opportunity we have right now.
23: To Corey's point, it's not just fond memories keeping the Mother Road alive.
15: I'm Lightning McQueen, the famous race car.
16: We love you, Lightning!
23: Pixar's 2006 animated hit Cars captured the nostalgia of the 1950s-era road trip culture for a new generation. It also brought to life feelings of despair for towns left behind when the interstate lured drivers away.
17: Where am I?
18: You're in Radiator Springs, the cutest little town in Carburetor County.
21: How about some organic...
23: Radiator Springs, where most of the Cars movie is set, is a fictional city, but it's based on many Route 66 towns like Seligman, Arizona. The town of about 450 people now relies on tourism and leans heavily into the Cars fandom. It's been a big success, luring teenagers like Autumn.
25: I've been a Cars lover like since I was really little. I have the Towmater Crocs and I have the pink t-shirt. And so we decided to go here and kind of discover the origin of Cars, and then we're going to drive up, see the Grand Canyon.
23: The reason there's even a town for her to visit is all thanks to one man, 99-year-old Angel Delgadillo, who is widely credited with saving the town from being quite literally wiped off the map after the interstate's introduction in the 80s.
7: The world changed for us here in Seligman when our government finished building 100 miles of freeway from Kingman, Arizona to Ash Fork. At about 2:30 in the afternoon, the town died. History says that there was 9,000 automobiles using Seligman up and down. They took off to Interstate 40, and the town died for 10 long years. You don't know what it is to be forgotten. It got difficult to put beans on the table.
14: How did you decide to start to try to do something? Because you were a barber here. What were people telling you?
7: I had an idea of how to get the economy back, and that was to ask the state leaders just simply to make Route 66 historic from the 17 miles east of Seligman, exit 139, to the Arizona-California border. I discussed it with all my customers that would come in. I talk about it. It won't work.
14: Really? Nobody believed in it?
7: No one believed me. It won't work.
14: Why?
7: We had to fight the government, and you're not going to win.
23: And as if to prove the work was indeed worth it, one of Angel's longtime customers appeared at the old barbershop's door.
7: It's
26: Angel,
7: you!
26: You gave me a haircut in 1992 when you were 65.
7: 1992!
26: And all the power to you, you're going to see the C-note.
7: So good to see you.
26: I remember.
7: Thank you for being here.
26: Keep on kicking on Route 66.
7: Incredible. I live such a beautiful, beautiful life. The people have gave me more than a lot.
14: People call you the angel of Route 66. What does that mean to you?
7: I accept it very humbly. If I hadn't made Route 66 a story or helped, this town maybe would not exist. And at this point, I want to tell you, I'm so happy that all the business people are in business. They are all newcomers. And I'm glad they're here. We need each other more than a lot of us realize, believe me.
14: Well, driving to Seligman on Route 66, you go through so many towns that did end up like Seligman could have. How important now is Route 66 economically to Seligman?
7: Oh my gosh. Seligman is booming. I have learned And it will be the people that will not let it go away. I'm going to put it this way. The first interviews, I said in my interviews, we have caught the imagination of the world. My wife was the first manager of their gift shop, and we only had a few little items selling. And she had a book where people could sign up. The people of America were not using it. 7 out of 10 people were international people that were using Route 66. The average person in America takes our country for granted. We are such a young country. We haven't lost our homes through a war like people in other countries have. I think they appreciate more of what we've done here than the average American. People are waking up slowly, slowly, perhaps not fast enough, but people are beginning to understand our country a little bit better. And with Route 66, it's a wake-up call.
23: Working out the exact economic benefit that Route 66 brings to towns like Seligman is difficult. No single U.S. government agency manages or promotes the route, so there's no centralized database that's tracking its overall impact. However, research from the National

0: Start planning it now, and don't plan for a week or two. Plan for longer than that.
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2: BBC World Service, and now history told by the people who were there. It's Witness History with me, Jane Wilkinson. I'm taking you back to the north of England in 1957 as final touches are being made to what was then the largest radio telescope in the world.
3: Radio waves pouring into it will tell of cosmic events 1,000 million light years away, and astronomers will be able to see further into the past than ever before.
2: But designing and building the Jodrell Bank Observatory hasn't been easy.
4: Of course, no one had the slightest idea what I was doing or what I was talking about. I think if they had done, the Jodrell Bank would never have continued.
2: Meet Professor Sir Bernard Lovell, the scientific mastermind behind the 76-metre-wide telescope, speaking to the BBC in 1982.
4: The other thing is that when I approached some of the major engineering firms to see if they could build such a device, they said that the project was impossible, an engineering impossibility.
2: But years earlier, Bernard's dream had begun on a much smaller scale. After working with radar systems during World War II, he'd returned to Manchester University to lecture, bringing with him 2 trailer loads of army radar equipment.
4: I set this up in the quadrangle of the university, but there was far too much electrical interference. The electric trams were then running along Oxford Road. And I asked the bursar if the University of Manchester possessed any property remote from the city. And then he referred me to a place called Jodrell Bank. And I had permission to bring my traders here for 2 or 3 weeks.
2: On a freezing December day in 1945, Bernard arrived at the Cheshire Field.
4: There was no power, and therefore I had a diesel generator. It was very, very hard frost, and we couldn't start the diesel because the pipes were frozen. It was as cold as that. So we took it to pieces and rebuilt it. That was our first job. And I think the people in the university very quickly forgot that I'd been given permission to come here for only 2 or 3 weeks. In the first few years, I accumulated more and more ex-military radar equipment. It was estimated at one time that I had several £1 million worth of apparatus here, for which I think I had paid a nominal charge of £10.
2: Bernard's goal was to see if the radar kit could be used to study cosmic rays, high-energy particles in the Earth's atmosphere.
4: But in fact, we immediately ran into other exciting astronomical things like the radio echoes from meteors.
2: It turned out scientists could listen to the universe, not just look at it. So while most other observatories were using visible light to detect objects, Bernard and his team began to pioneer this new science, radio astronomy, the study of invisible radio waves to learn more about space. They even cobbled together a 218 feet fixed telescope. That's 66 metres tall.
4: We built the whole thing ourselves from 16 miles of thin wire and a series of scaffolding poles and concrete. That was so successful that by 1949 it became clear that if I could have a similar one, which we could steer to any direction of the sky, this would be a most tremendous advantage. So that's how the idea of what became this great telescope originated.
2: Designed like a dish, the structure would need to be able to tilt and turn to detect radio signals emitted from celestial objects, too faint or too distant to be seen with ordinary telescopes. But Bernard struggled to find an engineer to take on the challenge.
4: And then somebody introduced me to H.C. Husband of Husband & Company, the consulting engineer of Sheffield. He said, what did I want? And we were standing by the side of this 218-foot transit telescope, and I told him I wanted one at least as big as that, which I could steer accurately to any part of the sky, but everybody says it's impossible. He was a great bridge builder, and he said, oh, I don't know, no more difficult than throwing a swing bridge over the Thames at Westminster. And so that's how it all began.
2: Construction on the dish, along with a steel frame and 2 supporting towers, started in 1952. But 5 years later, the project was in trouble. Several redesigns had caused

0: delays and costs were climbing, Bernard hoped the government would help.
1: When I applied for £250,000, which soon escalated, they simply did not have the money.
0: But a charitable trust set up by the philanthropist Lord Nuffield came to the rescue.
1: And Nuffield Foundation gave half the money. That's how it began. I mean, subsequently, we ran into the most appalling financial problems. I had a writ served on me for £250,000 and was told that unless a solution could be found, I would have to serve a term of imprisonment. It was like that at one stage.
0: Finally, in 1957, the telescope was completed. As tall as a 30-storey tower block and at a cost of £680,000.
1: It was a bargain. You couldn't build it now for 15 or 20 million.
0: But Bernard was left with a big bill.
1: I was in most appalling financial difficulties at that time because of the overexpenditure on the telescope, which had been entirely my responsibility. But I was so determined to get the instrument working that that seemed to me to be a minor matter. And we began the first tests on the telescope in August of 1957.
2: Other mysteries of outer space were being probed by Britain's new radio telescope at Jodrell Bank, the largest in the world.
1: And then on October the 4th, the Russians launched their first Sputnik.
3: The Earth satellite that anticipated the American plan.
1: After a few days, I realized that if we used this telescope as a radar instrument, we would have the most powerful radar installation in the world. And we succeeded in getting this marvelous echo from Russia, locating it and providing a marvelous echo for display to the press.
3: All round the world, we listen. All round the world, it makes headline news. Its bleep bleep is a warning to the West that freedom is in danger.
1: The press and the news media, which had been very much against me, suddenly turned right round and became a great supporter and on my side. That was not the end of our troubles, but it was the beginning of the end.
0: During the next decade, as the space race took off, Jodrell Bank tracked American and Soviet missions.
1: And then we achieved front page news by releasing the carrier rocket of the first deep space probe, the American probe, to the planets.
3: At Cape Canaveral, a four-able three-stage rocket. It's about to launch Pioneer 5, a highly instrumented 90-pound satellite on a fantastic journey. Now to Jodrell Bank. It was Britain's giant radio telescope that triggered off the separation of the satellite. And it alone could keep in touch. The rocket blasts off.
1: This was in the summer of 1960, and it was Lord Nuffield who phoned me the day after and said, "How much money is owing on that telescope of yours, Lovell?" And I said, "Oh, about £60,000. Is that all? I'll send you a cheque." So I said, "Oh, my lord, it's marvellous of you." He said, "It's all right, my boy, you haven't done too badly."
0: The bills were settled. The telescope had proved its worth. 6 years later, the first images taken from the surface of the moon were received at Jodrell Bank. And in 1969, the observatory tracked the Apollo 11 mission, listening in as humans first walked on the moon.
1: I think the height of our involvement with the Russian and the American space programs, we were never using more than about 10% of the time of the telescope on those activities. But it was never really our job. I mean, our job was to investigate the universe.
0: Which is what, over the years, the observatory did, helping to discover new galaxies and identify objects such as supermassive black holes. Other smaller radio telescopes joined the first, which was christened the Lovell.
1: When I first put forward the idea of the telescope, I argued that it would be a front-rank scientific instrument for 15 years. In fact, the discovery of quasars and then the discovery of pulsars and many other minor discoveries during this period has led to the telescope remaining a front-rank instrument in world astronomy.
0: Bernard Lovell was knighted for his work in 1961 and died in 2012 at the age of 98. Today, the Lovell telescope is the world's third largest steerable radio dish, and Jodrell Bank is a UNESCO World Heritage Site. Witness History was produced and presented by me, Jane Wilkinson.
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5: Coming up from the BBC World Service, the interview, conversations with the people shaping our world. With me, Justin Rowlatt, the BBC's climate editor. For this episode, I speak to Estelle Brachlianoff, chief executive of environmental firm Veolia. Founded in 19th century France as a water company, it has grown to become a multi-billion dollar corporation across five continents in energy, water and waste services.
6: We operate in very water-scarce areas such as Jordan, Chile, Australia, just to name a few. And we've, over the years, developed technologies and know-how to be able to ensure you have safe water, resilient water at the tap every single day. Water is a key critical infrastructure that we have to think of as we should protect it.
5: Estelle Brachlianoff, hear more on the interview after the news.
7: BBC News with Emily Thomas. Violent protests at a university campus in the state of Punjab in northwestern India have been quelled after more than 2,000 police officers were deployed. Demonstrations began on Saturday after claims circulated on social media that a female student had been raped. Here's Azadeh Mashiri.
8: Students are the ones who have come to the police urging for a criminal complaint, a police report to be filed, but they weren't able to provide a name for the alleged victim. Police have also reviewed CCTV footage and so far haven't been able to identify any non-students entering the hostel. What is obvious, though, is that this is an issue that has ignited so much anger in Punjab, in Fagwara. And not just there, this has tapped into a sentiment here where women and students broadly feel that it isn't always safe on their campuses and they want the authorities to do more.
7: In Britain, five men remain in custody on suspicion of explosive and terrorism offences after a major incident near a Royal Air Force base used by the US military since March to launch attacks against Iran. The Defence Secretary, Wes Streeting, told the BBC an investigation is now well underway.
9: I'm not in a position to comment on the identities of these individuals or their aims and motivations. We will, as a matter of course, as the police investigation unfolds, provide further information to the public about these individuals, their backgrounds and their potential motives as soon as we are able to. But let's give them space and time to do that.
7: In Yemen, fighting is intensifying around the city of Taiz, where government forces supported by a Saudi-led coalition are trying to halt a new advance by Iranian-backed Houthi fighters. Taiz is at a vital intersection. Our correspondent Noel Amagafi reports from Yemen.
10: As you approach Taiz, you can already hear the sounds of war. You can hear the shrapnel, you can hear the mortar. If they take control of Taiz, then they have the entire control of the north, and it means that they can make their way to Aden and possibly take over the whole country. Now, we've been speaking to contacts within the Houthis. They've told us that they are consolidating troops around the city and that they are circling in. But at the same time, we've heard of major losses within the Houthis. So, you know, the battle is getting fiercer every day, and what happens next, we're just going to have to watch and see.
7: The US ambassador to Beijing says President Trump offered to sell weapons to China during discussions with President Xi Jinping about US arms sales to Taiwan. David Perdue was speaking days after Mr. Xi made a state visit to Washington. The ambassador said Mr. Trump had downplayed weapon sales to Taiwan as one of many deals that the US makes around the world. China opposes such sales. The White House later said the US had no plans for any arms deal with China. This is the latest world news from the BBC. Residents of the Yangon region in southern Myanmar say the military has ordered a significant rise in conscription quotas. They say military committees have ordered each ward there to provide 8 recruits for the next conscription round, up from 2 recruits in previous batches. Myanmar's military has been trying to defeat pro-democracy resistance groups since it seized power in a coup 5 years ago. The leader of Sweden's Social Democratic Party, Magdalena Andersson, has failed to form a government despite her centre-left bloc's narrow victory in elections earlier this month. She'd hoped to do a deal with three other left-wing parties, but said she'd concluded she had no chance of forming an administration. Pope Leo has arrived in the eastern city of Metz on the final day of his visit to France. He's expected to talk about immigration, European unity and interreligious dialogue. The pontiff will honour the French statesman Robert Schuman, one of the architects of what would become the European Union. He's being considered for sainthood. A thick ring of new roots has grown around the stump of a legendary sycamore tree 3 years after it was illegally felled in the north of England. There was widespread outrage when the much-loved landmark on Hadrian's Wall in Northumberland was targeted by two men who were later jailed for criminal damage. The sycamore gap tree found global fame after featuring in a scene of the 1991 film Robin Hood, Prince of Thieves. Sharon Barber reports.
11: The National Trust has spent the past 3 years trying to protect what remained of one of Britain's most loved and most photographed trees. And it's now released an image showing that a thick ring of new shoots has sprouted from the trunk, and 49 saplings of the tree are now also taking root across the country.
7: The conservation charity said it was filled with hope by the way nature was taking its course. World News. From the BBC.
5: Hello, I'm Justin Rowlatt, the BBC's climate editor, and this is the interview from the BBC World Service. The best conversations coming out of the BBC. People shaping our world from all over the world.
12: I want to get freedom. I like that freedom.
13: A gender-equal world would be a better world for men too.
14: We need a ceasefire. 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
15: These companies don't care what governments do.
16: This is a war. The first thing that we want is the war to end.
5: For this interview, I met Estelle Brachlianoff, chief executive of environmental firm Veolia, at the BBC's London headquarters. The corporation's origins can be traced all the way back to 19th century France, when it was established as a water company during the country's Industrial Revolution. More than a century and a half later, it has grown to become one of the world's leading operators of environmental services, working across five continents, providing water supplies, waste management and energy services. In this exclusive, wide-ranging interview, Brachlianoff reveals how a multi-billion dollar corporation operates, as well as how Veolia adapts to the various challenges posed by climate change and the opportunities offered by technological advances.
6: Why is it important that we increase the recycling rates? It's not just for the CO2, emission, although it's important. It's as well because it's a source of materials as opposed to import it from elsewhere. So in a way, instead of mining the planet, what about mining our waste? Instead of importing paper and oil and plastic, because plastic, of course, is traditionally made out of oil, and lithium to make batteries, what about mine our waste?
5: Welcome to the interview from the BBC World Service with Estelle Brachlianoff. Originally, it was a French water company, wasn't it? And how did it evolve into this kind of environmental security company?
6: You're right. Originally means more than 170 years ago. You're right. We were born in France in water. But it developed into now, a company which is 80% outside France and actually 40% outside Europe even. We're number one in the US. We're number one in Australia.
5: This is for water.
6: The US is just for hazardous waste and for water. And in Australia, it's about waste as well. So we are really present in many, many different countries. And how did it evolve from this originally French company into a worldwide one? Actually, has the customer's need has evolved from, providing essential service, such as water at your tap, developed into developing technologies and innovation to treat various pollutants, and then, recycling as an essential service as well. And we've acquired as well a few companies over the years. And that's how we became this, 45 billion turnover, 220,000 employees worldwide now.
5: You've talked about kind of environmental security mm-hmm. as a kind of organizing principle to how you see the company developing. You've also talked about Veolia is a defence company. Now, you supply water, you deal with waste. How is that national defence?
6: Actually, I think environmental security is part of, you know, national security. And probably we haven't realised it yet, but some other countries have. When I say some other countries have, if you were to come with me in the Middle East now, probably you wouldn't understand very much what I mean by that. Desalination units in the Middle East are targeted as we speak because they are a critical infrastructure to provide water, not only to cities, but to industries, to refineries, and to pretty much everything, and of course, agriculture. So they are considered an essential service, a critical need.
5: When you say targeted, you mean literally targeted by Iran in the conflict around the Straits of Hormuz?
6: Actually, desalination units are in the list of the targets. And actually, some of them have been bombarded as we speak. So we have, therefore, Veolia facilities in the Middle East surrounded by Patriot missiles. So literally, we're talking about, you know, security as in national security. Of course, you know, this is an extreme example that you can see in the Middle East. But when you look at the summer that we've had through Europe and including in this country, in the UK, you can think of, you know, when water becomes scarce, when you have droughts, and you have to think of water as something as critical as many other national security items. Water irrigates pretty much everything. Without water, you cannot have food, you cannot produce anything. Of course, you know, you cannot, drink. So it's critical resource. And this is one of the first consequences of global warming and climate change is on water. So it's one of the first victim of climate change is water.
5: Let's move on to another business area that I know is something you think is a potential opportunity for Veolia. Data centres, and you're talking about supplying water, naturally grows out of your core business, but also energy to data centres. Now, data centres, as you know, are very controversial. I'm the climate editor of the BBC. I get asked about data centres practically every day. What do you think you can bring to these issues about the incredible appetite for both energy and water that data centres have?
6: So data centre and micro E and everything to do with AI, I call it the AI industries because it's really a supply chain. It's two sides of a coin. One is exactly what you said. They're consuming enormous amount of water and energy. And we have the way in Veolia, again, the know-how and technologies to be able to make it more sustainable. I'm going to explain that in a minute. The other side of the coin is that we can use, and we are using AI as well, to reduce water consumption, to detect leak, just as I mentioned, or to be more efficient in what we do. So I guess AI can be a force for good as long as it's used in a very practical way, where each time we check the balance between the environmental impact and the positive effect it can have. When it comes to data centers being implemented, you're right, if we're not careful, we can have a fight for water, in a way, or for energy between a local community and a data centers, which is, of course, not at all what anybody wants. By the way, it's happening already in the US when you look at it. And it is becoming, data centers, a very big part of the next election in November in the US is around data centers, you know. So it's becoming a political agenda as well. And it's becoming a political agenda pretty much everywhere. As in, do we have to choose between supplying farmers and city or cooling down our data centres?
5: And the issue, just to be clear for the audience, the issue is if you stop supplying water or energy to a data centre, if it goes off, you lose all the data. And that's a huge kind of loss. So data centres demand unbelievable security of supply of both water and energy.
6: And the volume is huge. Just to give you an idea, in the UK alone, by 2030, we estimate that data centres will be using the equivalent of the water consumption of both Birmingham and Glasgow combined. So it gives you an idea, and it's only 2030, so it's really short term. It's potentially very, very consuming. In a way, you have two choices. Either you say, I don't want data centres at all, but then you will be dependent from all the AI industries, which still is creating jobs and potentially innovation somewhere else. And you will be dependent from, you know, like other countries. It's not necessarily what we want. The other choice is to make them more sustainable. And that's exactly what Veolia is helping there by recycling water and recycling energy. What do I mean by that? Data centers, they consume a lot of energy and they produce heat because you have to cool them down. So the wasted heat when you cool them down can be used to provide heat for quite a low price to, say, a local district heating scheme. So you can imagine to almost have free heat for your home in the local community thanks to the data centers, which is nearby. This is quite a circular approach, which is very important. Another one will be to do the same with water. They absolutely need a lot of water to be cooled down, those data centers. You can, instead of taking water from the underground or from the rivers, so you can take water from a wastewater treatment plant to be used to cool down a data center.
17: Let's move on to another area that Veolia has been focusing on. You made a big purchase in America of a company that focuses on hazardous waste. Mm-hmm. And you clearly, again, think this is a big business opportunity. What can you bring to hazardous waste? What is the problem that you're trying to address?
6: So hazardous waste, in a few words, this are all the effluents which industries do produce, like, you know, solvent, used solvent, or chemical products, just to give you an idea. So it's a I would say nasty stuff you don't want to end up finding in the river nearby where they live or whatever. You want to treat them or to destroy them, for a better word, so that they are not released in nature. When I talked about environmental security earlier on, here we're talking about health protection. So it's a way of ensuring security of the supply, but with regards to protecting your health, because you don't want those pollutants, again, to end up anywhere. PFAS is one of them.
17: These are the so-called forever chemicals.
6: PFAS, yes, are the forever chemicals, which, you know, are pretty much everywhere in our daily lives. And science discovered
17: absolutely minute quantities. These are, you know, kind of one molecule in a million. You
6: exactly.
17: Know,
6: science has evolved and science has discovered that some of them, not all of them, could be harmful for your health. And they are progressively banned or, you know, there are things imposed on the companies producing them. And alongside science evolving, Veolia has innovated. We've put all R&D team to try and say, okay, can we destroy this PFAS? At first, they said, no, not yet. And then they found a way. So now we can tell you, we can destroy those PFAS up to 99.9999%. That's quite
17: but
6: a lot.
17: How do you do it?
6: How do we do it? You know, it depends if those pollutants are within soil, within water, or within the air. But basically, concentrate them thanks to, say, membranes or iron resins. And then once you have a concentration of them, you destroy them by burning them at a very high temperature. It's more than 1,100 degrees Celsius in very specific units, which we have a few around the world. And we've demonstrated
17: You've got one in the UK, haven't you?
6: We've got one in the UK near Liverpool.
17: Who is going to pay for that? Because often the companies that created the pollution have gone or been absorbed by another company, and, you know, the responsibility is not clear. I think some people listening to this will say, you know, brilliant, obviously we want to clean the environment up, that sounds great. But if I end up paying the cost, my bills are going to rise at a time when I'm already worried about the cost of living. We talk a lot here in the UK, I'm sure it's the same in France.
6: It's the same everywhere,
17: that people feel as if the cost of living is bearing more heavily on them than it ever has before.
6: A few things on that one. Acting now will always be less expensive than waiting. So let's not waste a good crisis, as you say. Just this summer, droughts, you know, and water scarcity cost the UK more than £1 billion. So we have to anticipate the solution. We have everything it takes if you call us with using our innovation and know-how so that we can ensure that the water bills doesn't go up in terms of percentage of, you know, income. If we wait for the next crisis, if we don't use all the innovation we have, then I couldn't certify that. But if we use all the solution we have, plus we act now, okay. I can certify it can stay very, very...
17: That's a very forceful argument, but the... Look, there are some constraints here. Mm-hmm. You know, interest rates have gone up dramatically. The cost of borrowing's more higher. You know, it's not as it, you know, governments are struggling to find money for defence, for fundamental things, for, you know, funding the NHS here in the UK. They don't have money to invest in, you know, things that, yes, would be great to kind of solve now, but things like clearing up chemical residues from the beginning of the Industrial Revolution.
6: I would see it a little bit differently. You were implying in your question that there are serious things, say defense, and things which are more, okay, to be good for the environment or for the planet, and maybe we can wait. I would debate that. As I said earlier on, environmental security is a question of national security. Ensuring that you don't have a health crisis because we let pollutants end up being drinking by your fellow citizens is a question of, in a way, national security. So it's not a question of being good for the planet. It's a question of the human being. It's a question of economic. And by the way, it creates job and good, local, well-paid jobs.
3: You're listening to The Interview from the BBC World Service. I'm talking with Estelle Brachlianoff, the boss of the environmental services company Veolia and one of the most powerful female CEOs in the world. I first met her behind the scenes at the UN Climate Summit in Dubai back in 2023. I was curious both about her business and about what it takes to rise so high in global industry as a woman. And 3 years later, I'm getting the chance to put my questions to Estelle in person. Okay, let's return to my conversation with Estelle Brachlianoff.
17: You talk a lot about, you know, protecting the environment. You're building the core principles of the company around that idea. That's the vision. But at the same time, one of your businesses is waste to energy. Mm-hmm. So it's taking, you know, for example, plastic waste, burning it to create energy, which sounds like a kind of recycling process. But of course, Estelle, it produces carbon dioxide emissions. And mm-hmm. Veolia has quite ferociously been fighting the proposal that you should pay a carbon price. Now, all other energy generators who burn fossil fuels, and plastic is effectively, in this instance, a fossil fuel, pay a carbon price. Why shouldn't Veolia pay a carbon price as well?
6: So a few things on that one. Priority is to recycle more. And then energy from waste is when it's only to produce energy of the non-recyclable waste. So it's in this order and in this priority, just to be very clear. So yes, there are progress we should make to recycle more plastic, and actually Veolia investing massively. So yes, you're right, it should be the priority. But once you have a part which is not recyclable, I'd better produce energy than landfill it. Produce energy means it's a local source of energy, which means you don't have to be dependent from importing fossil fuel and so on and so forth. So, but you're right, it should be the priority at first, increase the recycling rate. And it is exactly what the intention of the government is. In the end, when you produce, you're right, you know, energy from waste are checked with regards to all emission and everything, and rightly so, it still produces CO2. It's not Veolia CO2, it's your household waste, which produces CO2. So we're only, you know, operating it for you. So in the end, this CO2 tax, if it were to happen, and it's not for me to decide, will end up, you know, increasing just, you know, local bills. That's it.
17: Okay. And just on the recycling, I was just looking at the statistics. The rate of recycling in the UK over the last decade has
6: stalled.
17: Fallen. Very slightly.
6: Stalled.
17: Okay.
6: Roughly, it's stable.
17: But why has it fallen? I mean, that's a, you know, I remember looking at these issues 20 years ago, and it was like recycling was kind of, you know, something people did quite reluctantly. People have embraced recycling. Yep. We separate our stuff in all the different bins that you provide us. And yet, we're still, it's less than 50% of the rubbish is recycled. That's not great, is it?
6: That's why, you know, I think, you know, again, a carbon tax wouldn't help recycling so far because, you know, there is no alternative yet, so we have to find it. In the meantime, how do we do to promote recycling? Actually, a lot of things, you know, you're right, you know, 20 years ago, the UK has progressed very quickly and very rapidly, and now in the last 10 years, basically has stalled in 45% of recycling overall. I guess it's an average of equivalent European countries. You probably want to be better than the average.
17: Well, we should all raise our game.
6: And all raise our game.
17: And you're at the center
6: of this. To have a look at what would be the ultimate target, which are more the northern European, you know, like countries, say Scandinavia, which are, you know, leading the way in that respect. Many, many different things to be able to do that. One is to go on with increasing the recycling rate of plastic, which is not good enough. The second thing is to develop more food waste recycling, which is exactly what this country Libya has launched a few months ago. I think it was in the spring. You know, I'm coming back to the comment I made earlier on. Why is it important that we increase the recycling rates? It's not just for the CO2 emission, although it's important. It's as well because it's a source of materials which is in the UK as opposed to imported from elsewhere. So in a way, instead of mining the planet, what about mining our waste? Instead of importing paper and oil and plastic, because plastic, of course, is traditionally made out of oil, and lithium to make batteries, what about mine our waste?
17: Mine the waste stream.
6: And then find those lithium and cobalt and whatever. Why do I mention lithium and cobalt? You know, they are absolutely critical for the energy transition. When you have a cell phone and you have a battery in it, when you have an electric car, an electric bicycle, those batteries, they need lithium, cobalt and nickel. But lithium, cobalt and nickel are basically, today, the mines are in Congo, Chile, China. So instead of importing
17: processing in China, China dominates.
6: So that's the mining, and you're right, the refining as well. So instead of, you know, importing from those countries, what about, you know, keeping those resources in the UK and mine our waste?
17: Yeah, how realistically can we mine waste to meet these huge demands for these, you know, minerals that, as you say, are central to the renewable energy economy?
6: So they are central, and it's a question of geopolitics, if I may. Do you want to depend on imports, or do you want to be self-sufficient?
17: Yeah, but I'm asking you a different question. Is there really enough of those minerals in the waste stream to meet the kind of demands we can expect?
6: It depends what type of minerals we're talking about. It's between 15, 20, 25% of the supply, which is realistically can come from waste mining. I said realistically because, you know, at sometimes it costs more and it becomes
17: unrealistic. As well as,
6: but basically,
17: physically,
6: a quarter of it you can count on. So it reduces your dependency again. Just why do I say geopolitics? You remember that when there was a big tariff discussion, to say not more, between Xi Jinping and Donald Trump earlier in the year, the first thing Xi Jinping has done is to basically cut the supplies of those exact same minerals I've just talked about.
17: This is when Trump...
6: It's not a theoretical debate. Instead of depending from imports, what about producing them more in the UK? And it's exactly what we've done.
17: And the crucial point there was that Trump did back down on the tariffs after they restricted the critical minerals.
6: Minerals are very critical to our lives and a question of geopolitics.
17: Talking of America, talking of Donald Trump, you've put a huge investment in environmental services in America at exactly a time when the American president is rolling back.
6: You're wondering if I'm absolutely crazy.
17: He's rolling back environmental regulations and making it less compelling for businesses to invest in the kind of services that you're providing.
6: No,
17: this is a real problem for Veolia, isn't it?
6: So it seems paradoxical that leading the largest environmental services company in the world, where the White House is not exactly inclined to climate policies, to invest massively in the US. It's not at all paradoxical when you think about it. The needs, they come from the population and from the industries more so than from Washington's decision, if you want. When I'm in Arizona and you have a TSMC plant, so a big microelectronic plant, invest massively. Arizona voted massively Trump in the last election, but nevertheless, basically it's a red desert, Arizona. And when they talk to me about supply of water, securing the supply of water, and actually in that case, even ultra pure water, I can tell you that there is no politics here. It's a critical need. Otherwise, the plants cannot operate. So it's a license to operate. Same applies for the population. Whatever you voted in the last election in the US, you don't want that when you open your tap, you drink PFAS in the, you know, in the midst of it.
17: Forever chemical.
6: And I think, you know, that's the health concern is transpartisan. So environmental security is transpartisan. It's not a question of political decision at the center.
17: Thank you for listening to The Interview. If you enjoyed this conversation, you can find many more episodes of The Interview wherever you get your BBC podcasts, including ones with the entrepreneur Isaac Larrion, meteorologist Celeste Saulo, and Arm CEO René Haas. Until next time, bye for now.
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20: Coming up after the news on Crowd Science, do plants like being touched?
21: You could imagine if yourself standing in a room blindfolded, all of a sudden you feel something touching you, you'll probably be a bit stressed. But that's more or less, I think, the sensation a plant must have.
20: Listener Gamit wants to know what happens to a plant when we touch it. Do they have any awareness of us? And is there any evidence that being in close contact with plants is good for us? Join me, Anand Jagatia, to find out next.
7: BBC News with Emily Thomas. Reports from Nigeria say more than 80 people have been seized in separate mass kidnappings in two states in the north. The first attack took place on Saturday in Niger State, where gunmen abducted almost 50 farmers, mostly women. Another 40 women are said to have been taken in neighbouring Zamfara State on Sunday. It's emerged that Israel's Prime Minister Benjamin Netanyahu travelled secretly to the United Arab Emirates after reports were published that it warned Israel that Hamas could carry out a violent attack days before the October 7th attack took place. A popular comedian in Turkey goes on trial today in Istanbul, accused of insulting President Recep Tayyip Erdogan during a stand-up routine. Deniz Göktaş, who's known for his political satire, was arrested in July, a week after releasing his show, Dead Sea, on YouTube. The performance was watched almost 9 million times. The US ambassador to Beijing says President Trump offered to sell weapons to China during discussions with President Xi Jinping about US arms sales to Taiwan. The comments by David Perdue came days after Mr. Xi visited Washington. The leader of Sweden's Social Democratic Party, Magdalena Andersson, has failed to form a government despite her centre-left bloc's narrow victory in elections earlier this month. Sweden's outgoing Prime Minister may now be asked to form a new government despite his election defeat. Residents of the Yangon region in southern Myanmar say the military's ordered a significant rise in conscription quotas. The military's been trying to defeat pro-democracy resistance groups since it seized power in a coup 5 years ago. And Pope Leo has arrived in the eastern city of Metz on the final day of his visit to France. He's expected to talk about immigration, European unity and inter-religious dialogue. And that's the latest world news from the BBC.
22: So here we are. This is a particular variety of lavender called Arctic Snow. It's an English lavender.
20: Welcome to Crowd Science from the BBC World Service. I'm Anand Jagatia, and I'm getting my hands dirty in an English garden.
22: And if you just take your fingers and sort of rub it along the foliage here and just smell your fingers, you will instantly remember lavender smell, yes.
23: Yeah, I mean, that's basically as strong as if you have a little bottle of essential oil.
22: Yes.
23: But it's much nicer, it's more mellow.
22: Yes, it's quite pungent.
20: I'm trying out some direct physical contact with the plants in this garden, because that's what this week's question is all about.
24: Hi, my name is Gurmeet. I'm from India. My question for Crowd Science is, can plants actually sense the presence of humans and respond to the way we interact with them? For example, when we touch, hug or care for a plant, can it detect this in any scientific way?
20: Gurmeet began wondering about whether plants might be able to detect the presence of humans after hugging a tree at a well-being centre.
24: And they talk about to hug a tree or talk to a tree, that makes us calm and well. Then I was very curious to know, is there any scientific evidence behind this?
23: So what was it like hugging the tree? Did you enjoy it?
24: Yeah, when I hug a tree, that feels me very calm and happy. And it feels earthing.
23: Earthing, I like that word.
24: But I want to know, is trees also enjoy when we hug trees?
23: Yeah. You obviously got a lot out of hugging the tree, but did the tree get anything out of it as well?
24: Yeah.
23: So I like that there's sort of two halves to this question. One is, do plants know that we're there? You know, does a tree know if we hug it? But also, what's the impact of that kind of thing on us? Does touching plants or hugging plants have an impact on us as well as humans? We will try and find some answers and we'll let you know what we find out.
24: Thank you so much.
20: Thanks, Gurmeet, for getting in touch with that tree and for getting in touch with crowd science. To answer your questions, let's start from the plant's perspective. Do they actually have a sense of touch?
21: Yeah, absolutely. They have a pretty decent sense of touch. It helps them in many ways.
20: This is Olivier van Aken. He's a molecular biologist from the University of Lund in Sweden, where he researches how plants respond to their environment.
21: It can help climbing plants to find something to attach to. It can find maybe insects crawling on the leaf so that the plant can prepare before it actually gets bitten. Also, wind can actually induce these kind of signals, because obviously if you're a tree growing on an open plain, you don't want to be blown about too much, so you'll try to become a bit shorter, a bit more stocky, and all of this is response to touch in various ways.
20: So touch is important for plants. It's useful for them to be able to sense the things in contact with them. But Gurmeet also wanted to know if being touched might be a positive experience for the plant. Well, according to Olivier, most of the time it's probably quite stressful, which makes sense if you think about it from their point of view.
21: I guess you could imagine if yourself standing in a room blindfolded and you don't know what's happening around you, and all of a sudden you feel something touching you, you'll probably be a bit stressed about it, unless it's like your partner and you know it's going to be okay. But that's more or less, I think, the sensation a plant must have, because they can't really know what is touching them. A large part of it is a stress response, because it can then help them boost their immune system. Maybe they might get a wound or get cut in some way, and then they can stimulate the immune system to stop maybe infections. But that's kind of one end of the story. Of course, plants like Venus flytraps, you know, the ones that, you know, can catch flies, They obviously use it in a more sort of positive way, and they kind of adapted that stress signal into something that alerts them to, hey, now is a good time to close my trap. So, of course, it's not a black and white answer.
23: Of course. And I think that's a really illustrative example, the Venus flytrap. Have you got any other examples that spring to mind of specific plant species that tend to have a reaction to touch?
21: Yeah, you have these sensitiva plants. You've probably seen them, mimosa. They're the ones that when you touch the leaf, it has all these like leaflets, and you touch it and then it sort of collapses on itself very quickly.
23: Yeah, you can like stroke them and then you sort of get this domino effect.
21: Yeah, exactly. Yeah, so those ones do it. And they again do it because they think it might scare away some bug that's trying to eat them.
23: Yeah, and I guess in those examples, the outcome, the response to the touch stimulus is movement, and it's visible and it's something we can notice. But I guess in other plants, their reaction might be much more invisible. There might be an internal kind of chemical change or something like that. So what are some of the ways that plants will respond, either internally or externally, after they are touched, and why?
21: Probably a single touch on the plant probably won't give much of a noticeable effect even a bit later than that. So, but if you're kind of persistent about it, if like in the lab, when we try to do these experiments, we touch with a paintbrush or something gentle. We touch them like once or twice a day, and we do this for maybe 1-2 weeks in a row. And then you start seeing these responses, which are probably cumulative effects of several small contributions of each of these manipulations. And then what we can see is that the plants, they flower later. So they, well, I guess they develop a bit more slowly. They might have smaller leaves. So in a way, yeah, it's like a stress response. So they kind of prioritize survival over being the fastest growing plant.
20: So plants do have a sense of touch, and they can respond to physical contact in a variety of ways, from climbing plants, which may use it to attach to a surface, to a Venus flytrap, which may snap shut around a juicy fly. But in most cases, plants respond to touch defensively, with a stress response, because there's a good chance that whatever is touching them is going to harm them. So plants might not enjoy being touched quite as much as we may like touching them. Listener Gamit certainly found hugging a tree to be a positive experience. But is there any scientific evidence that close contact with plants is good for our well-being? We've travelled to the perfect place to find out. A well-being garden in the south of England.
22: Welcome to Wisley, RHS Wisley Garden. We are standing in front of RHS Hilltop, the home of gardening science. So it's a big building dedicated to horticulture scientific research. And in front of it, we are in the well-being garden.
20: This is Ashby Lavelle Sachs, the well-being in gardening fellow at the Royal Horticultural Society. We're surrounded by flowering plants in a very peaceful garden that's been specially developed to make you feel good.
22: This garden was designed specifically to support well-being by including all kinds of beautiful textures. We have moving water, lovely sounds, and we also included a number of aromatic plants that so you can experience that scent. So really all five senses are really elevated in this garden.
23: What is the evidence for the impact of being around plants on our physiology and our psychology?
22: So one of the first things you notice in any garden is color. It's when people are most drawn to flower colors. And we have done research that shows that actually, if you look over here at these yellow flowers, those warm, saturated yellows, reds, and oranges have found that really energize us and produce positive emotion.
23: And then you said there are also other senses we can think about.
22: Absolutely. So if you think about maybe sound here, we had an interesting study done here at the Hilltop where a researcher came in and gave people three different prompts. First prompt, they just had them walk around for 20 minutes. The second prompt was, notice nature around you. What sounds do you hear? And also the third prompt was, notice all the man-made sounds, the roadway, the airplanes above you. And we found that the folks that really paid attention to the natural sounds, the natural features, scored the highest in the restoration. Their mood and their relaxation was scored the highest. So my point being is these natural soundscapes can really calm and relax us as well.
23: So listener Gamit, when she was hugging this tree, she might have been hearing the sounds of the wind in the leaves. What other things might have been going on that would have been impacting her well-being?
22: So one thing I also want to point out is scent, which is very powerful and something we're studying here. If you have ever walked through the forest and just wondered, you know, you felt at peace, there's actually a lot going on behind that. One of the things specifically is something called a phytoncide. So conifer trees emit these organic compounds, and there's a lot of research that has shown that even just a 2-hour walk through a forest with conifer trees activates our killer T cells. And those can really affect our immune system and our sleep and actually help fight cancer even for days afterwards the visit.
20: So when our listener Gamit had her arms wrapped around that tree, it might not have just been the hugging that made her feel good. The colours, sounds and scents that she was experiencing may also have had lasting positive effects on her mind and body. In fact, just smelling the compounds released by certain trees can have a boosting effect on our immune system. We've heard that plants can respond to physical contact, but Gamit also wants to know if they can sense the presence of humans. That's what we'll be looking at next. You're listening to Crowd Science from the BBC World Service, where we try and wrap our heads around the answers to your science questions. I'm Anand Jagatia, and this week we're exploring what happens when we come into contact with plants. We've learned about the impact that this can have on us. But what about the plants? Is there any evidence that they can detect us being near them?
0: I absolutely think plants will be aware of other organisms around them.
20: This is Alexander Jones. He works at the Sainsbury Laboratory at the University of Cambridge in the UK, studying plant hormones.
0: In terms of humans, I think they won't necessarily know a human or even an individual human. They certainly wouldn't be aware of that level of specificity, but they would, in a small room, if a human walked in, they would be breathing out carbon dioxide and the plant would immediately be aware of that change in the air. If the human turns on the light, if they open the shutters, all these things would affect the plant's physiology in a way that the body of the plant would respond to, and even on short timescales.
20: According to Alexander, just by being around a plant, we would change their environment in ways that they can detect and respond to in measurable ways.
0: So we can measure genes, gene expression going up or down in response to these stimuli very fast. We can measure physiological responses like the pores in their leaves opening and closing. These are the things that would happen right away, actually, in response to, let's say, a large animal entering a closed room.
23: I'm wondering, is there any evidence that plants can distinguish between human touch, but also maybe other kinds of contact, like an insect walking across them, or rain or wind?
0: I absolutely think the plants would be able to discriminate different types of stimuli. In fact, we've seen some of this in our own research where, you know, a poke may be read differently from a pest inserting a feeding structure into the plant leaf. And so I think this could take on different forms, but I absolutely think plants are capable of discriminating different types of touch.
20: Alexander has studied the way one species of plant reacts to a particularly invasive form of touch, being eaten.
0: And you might be familiar with spider mites crawling all over your houseplants. They're actually a terrible pest. We found that when spider mites feed on a leaf, they will actually trigger a drought hormone.
20: This drought hormone is normally used to save water by closing pores on the leaf. But the plant can do the same thing to defend against spider mites.
0: And the reason they do this, we think, is because the spider mites prefer to feed through these pores. So if you close the pores, actually the spider mites have a harder time of feeding and causing infestation.
20: The plant has evolved a new way of using an existing hormone. And Alexander says that hormones are really important for plants as a way of responding to their environment.
0: When a plant is responding to an environmental stimulus, we know that it will change the levels of these hormones, these molecules, and that then becomes information that the rest of the plant can then interpret. And what's really important is that they can come together and provide information processing to say, well, there's multiple signals present at the same time, and then we're going to actually activate the immune system. And so we think that's how plants function without a central information processing brain.
20: So despite not having a brain, plants have the ability to respond to touch in very sophisticated ways, using hormones as a way of processing information signals from their environment. And to answer listener Gomit's question about whether plants can sense our presence, plants can respond to changes in the environment that we might cause, like CO2 or light levels. But there's no evidence to suggest that they can detect the presence of humans per se, although it might be possible.
0: And you never know, maybe there is a plant out there that has evolved a way to specifically read some sort of chemical plus physical signature of a human touch. We cannot exclude this sort of thing.
20: Now, we've looked at some of the downstream consequences of how plants respond to touch. But what we haven't explored is how do they actually sense physical contact in the first place? What's actually going on inside a plant when you first touch it?
21: What we assume is that when you touch a plant, if you think of a plant cell like a balloon, and you would push it with your finger, you would see sort of around where you're pushing it that the balloon will stretch locally.
20: This is molecular biologist Olivier Van Aken, who we heard from earlier.
21: So we think there are channels in the plant's membranes, in the cells, that are stretch activated. So when some kind of mechanical force hits the plant, it'll stretch the membrane and those channels will sense it and somehow they will open up.
20: Once these channels are open, it means charged particles called ions can flow through them.
21: And different ions like calcium can enter the cell, and that sort of sets in motion a whole signaling cascade. And that cascade itself, we're kind of getting to know, and we know some important players of how that part inside the cell is working, but then really how the first signal is perceived, that is still a bit of a mystery.
20: So we don't know exactly how plants translate that first physical touch into a response, but it's likely that it involves stretch-activated channels for ions like calcium. And once those ions move into the cell, it can cause a domino effect for all kinds of cellular signals.
21: So we know there are particular proteins that can sort of measure the concentration of these ions inside the cell, and then they will activate. It's a bit like a relay race. So the first person, you know, gets a tap on the shoulder, and then he starts sprinting, maybe has some kind of stick, and he passes the stick on to the next one, and then this person will continue. So you have this sort of protein cascade. So one protein activates the next one, and the next one, and in doing so, you can kind of amplify the signal. And then 10, 20 minutes later, we can measure like 1,000 or 2,000 genes have changed just by this initial touch. And then

0: You know what happens if you pot a plant? What happens if you're working with your hands in the soil, touching the soil? So the act of gardening stimulates all five of our senses.
1: In my head, I can definitely think of plants that I don't want to touch,
2: yeah.
1: like stinging nettles, or, you know, if you go camping and the grass is really scratchy underneath you. But yeah, I guess the act of hugging a tree, I don't know if you know if there's been any research on that, but it's more than just the feel of the tree or the bark against your skin. There's also this sense of connecting with a being that's been there for a really long time. There's a sense of feeling how you're connected to the earth beneath you. Also, probably your face is getting a lot of smells, yeah, and sights as well.
0: There's been research that's shown that spending time looking at nature, being in nature, it makes your problem seem smaller because you get greater perspective and you feel like, you know, you're part of something larger than yourself, a bigger ecosystem, and it can be really grounding and soothing feeling. So maybe that's what your listener was describing, not just touching the tree, but really feeling connected to something bigger. And I think the more we can do that in our world today, the better everyone will be.
1: So there is research which shows that being in nature can ground us and connect us to something bigger. Perhaps that's part of what listener Gamit was experiencing when she hugged that tree. There hasn't been much research which has specifically looked at the effect of touch, but we were able to find a scientist who has done one of the few studies in this area.
3: We wanted to find out whether different textures could produce different physiological and psychological responses. In other words, does touching a soft leaf affect us differently from touching a soft, stiff, or rough one?
1: This is Sine Park, who researches the health benefits of gardening and plants at the Department of Bio and Healing Convergence at Konkuk University in Seoul, South Korea. In her experiment, 30 adults were asked to touch soft, smooth, stiff, and rough leaves on 12 plants for 90 seconds. The plants were placed inside a box so that participants couldn't see them, allowing them to focus purely on the sensation of touch.
3: While they were touching the plants, we measure responses in the prefrontal cortex. After touching each plant, the participants were asked to evaluate how they felt psychologically.
1: The study looked at the prefrontal cortex, a part of the brain known to be important for regulating mood. To measure brain activity, they used an indirect marker, levels of a substance called oxyhemoglobin.
3: Oxyhemoglobin is hemoglobin that carries oxygen in the blood. So when a brain region becomes more active, its oxygen demand generally increased. So changes in oxyhemoglobin can be used as an indirect indicator of cortical activity.
1: Previous research suggests that lower levels of oxyhemoglobin may signify mental relaxation. But Sine's findings didn't completely fit with that interpretation.
3: Oxyhemoglobin concentration in the prefrontal cortex was lowest when participants touched the smooth plant and highest when they touched soft plant. Psychologically, however, both the soft and smooth plants were evaluated very positively.
1: Participants had a lower concentration of oxyhemoglobin in the prefrontal cortex when touching smooth plants, and they reported a higher level of relaxation. But it also turns out that oxyhemoglobin was high when participants touched soft plants, even though they still reported high levels of relaxation and comfort.
3: So one important finding is that physiological and psychological responses do not necessarily follow exactly the same pattern. Different textures appear to produce different types of responses.
1: So it seems from this research, which granted is just one study with a small sample size, that touching smooth or soft plants may relax people. But it's not conclusive from this study that it was definitely the plants that were affecting well-being. Perhaps touching something like velvet or a teddy bear might have had the same effect. However, as we heard at Wisley Garden, there is lots of research to show that being in nature does have an impact on us. We heard earlier that for a plant, touch is usually a trigger for a stress response. Plants simply don't know whether it's a friend or a

0: foe that's brushing their leaves. But there is evidence showing that touching some plants, like crops, might lead to some positive results. For us, at least.
1: Out on the field, if we think about like wheat or barley, and they're still quite young, when you sort of just after winter or when you've just sown them, then we actually see if we roll the plants gently. So we don't really sort of destroy them, we just gently roll them with a soft roller.
0: This is molecular biologist Olivier Van Aken again.
1: And then we do that a couple of times, and then what we've noticed is that actually the mature plants are more resistant to, it's called lodging, it's when it gets very windy and rainy, and then when it, the sort of plants get blown over and they struggle to get back up again, and that's obviously not great for the farmer because he'll lose a bunch of that yield. So we have some nice evidence that that actually can prevent some of the lodging. So that's something we're trying to actually finish off a study at the moment.
2: Wow, so basically if you, as you say, have this little roller and you use it to roll up and down the stems of these crops, then when they are mature, they will be more resistant to being blown over by wind and things like that.
1: You have to sort of time it well, which is why the research goes quite slowly, because you have like one go a year when it's the season to try this, and then, oh, okay, this happened. And the next year you can say, oh, maybe let's do it slightly differently. And then, oh, yeah, that worked, it didn't work. And then there's the next year. So it's sort of slow going research.
2: Yeah, and I suppose it really speaks to the kinds of evolutionary strategies that plants have to employ, because I guess they're just slower than animals, right? They operate on a different timescale, like you were saying. They can't change very quickly, and so actually they're picking up on maybe fairly subtle cues when they're very young to push them in a different direction and kind of maximize their resources to predict the future, really, of what kind of environment they might be in.
1: Yeah, exactly, yeah. I guess what we do by doing these treatments, I guess you could think of it like if it doesn't kill you, it only makes you stronger.
0: Olivier's research could mean bigger yields for crops. Even though touching plants in this way might be stressful for them in the short term, it could make them more resilient in the long term. Gamit, you wanted to know if plants can sense our presence. And while they might not be able to distinguish us from other animals, or even from generic changes in light or CO2, plants are surprisingly sensitive to changes in their environment. And they can certainly respond to being touched, even if they aren't aware of who's doing the touching. As for tree hugging, there isn't much data on how the physical sensation of connecting with a plant impacts us. But there is lots of data to show that being near to plants in general can improve our health and well-being through all of our senses. Thanks for reaching out with your question. Over to you for the credits.
3: 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The presenter was Anand Jagjita and producer was Joe Glanville. 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
5: Welcome to the newsroom. I'm Janet Jaleel. After violent protests on a university campus in the Indian state of Punjab over an alleged rape, police say they've regained control and launched an investigation.
6: A very conscious decision was taken not to use force on the students, yeah. And efforts were made to sort out the grievances through discussions.
5: As Houthi fighters in Yemen continue to advance, we hear about the civilians caught up in the fighting.
7: I lost my sons. I don't know where they are. And now I'm alone, out here in the cold.
8: It's terrifying, but we can't afford to leave our home.
5: And?
9: I'm not going to say the kings of K-pop, because I think they're beyond that. I think they're like the emperors of K-pop. They are anything that you think of for K-pop, they did it first.
5: The South Korean boy band Big Bang returned to London 20 years after they burst onto the music scene. That's after this bulletin.
10: BBC News with Emily Thomas. Reports from Nigeria say more than 80 people have been seized in separate mass kidnappings in two states in the north. Abductions for ransom have become a key source of income for criminal groups, including jihadists. Eletrene Smith reports.
11: The first attack took place on Saturday in Niger State, where gunmen abducted almost 50 farmers, most of them women, who'd gone to harvest produce. Witnesses said they'd been taught to walk in large groups precisely to avoid being abducted. Another 40 women are said to have been taken in neighbouring Zamfara State on Sunday. Kidnapping has become a lucrative revenue stream, with attacks more frequent than ever. Villages are regularly raided, with residents killed and homes looted and torched. It's part of a complex security situation facing Nigeria, which the authorities are struggling to control.
10: There are reports that Israel's Prime Minister Benjamin Netanyahu travelled secretly to the United Arab Emirates to meet its President Mohammed bin Zayed on Sunday. The news comes amid uproar over an Israeli report that the UAE leader warned Mr. Netanyahu that Hamas was planning a major operation shortly before the 7th of October attack, which the Israeli Prime Minister denies. Here's our Middle East correspondent, Yoland Now.
12: Mr. Netanyahu is currently facing a tough re-election campaign, with his rivals accusing him of bearing responsibility for security failures that led up to Hamas's unprecedented deadly assault on Israel 3 years ago. The Israeli Prime Minister denies the report and is threatening legal action. The UAE has declined to comment, but says it's kept open and direct lines of communication with Israel since the two countries normalised diplomatic relations in 2020.
10: A popular comedian in Turkey goes on trial today in Istanbul, accused of insulting President Recep Tayyip Erdogan. Deniz Göktaş's satirical show called Dead Sea was watched almost 9 million times on YouTube. Turkey's government has been cracking down on people who are critical of its conservative agenda. In Yemen, fighting is intensifying around the strategically important city of Taiz, where government forces, supported by a Saudi-led coalition, are trying to halt a new advance by Iranian-backed Houthi fighters. Our correspondent Nawal McGaffey has been speaking to civilians caught in the crossfire.
13: I've been reporting on the humanitarian situation in Yemen for over a decade, and it always stuns me how much worse it gets on every trip. I mean, being in Taiz, seeing the impact the war has had on the city and on its people, it's gotten a whole lot worse. I mean, we spoke to people who have been displaced multiple times over, and already they are apprehensive that the Houthis may take over Taiz City too, and that they'd have to move again, and they don't know where they're going. And then people in the city of Taiz, the conditions they're having to live through, it's quite catastrophic.
10: BBC News. The leader of Sweden's Social Democratic Party, Magdalena Andersson, has announced that she's unable to form a government. Her centre-left bloc narrowly won elections earlier this month. Here's our Global Affairs reporter, Joanna Keane.
14: Before the general election, the Prime Minister, Ulf Kristersson, had promised to form a coalition with the far-right Sweden Democrats if his group won. But the Sweden Democrats saw their support fall, and the Prime Minister announced his resignation. Magdalena Andersson had been hoping to do a deal with three other left-wing parties, but has now concluded there's no chance of that happening. That means the Speaker of Parliament will have to ask someone else to form a government. That task could well go to Ulf Kristersson, who's currently leading the caretaker administration.
10: Ethiopia's army chief has accused Eritrea, Egypt, Sudan and other powers of backing rebel groups in his country's northern regions. Field Marshal Berhanu Jula's remarks are his first since a sharp escalation of fighting last week in the Tigray region. He said Eritrea was supporting the rebellion to weaken Ethiopia, something Eritrea has repeatedly denied. Egypt, which has fallen out with Ethiopia over its dam on the Nile, has dismissed the accusation. Violent protests at a university campus in the state of Punjab in northwestern India have been quelled after more than 2,000 police officers were deployed. Demonstrations began on Saturday after claims circulated on social media that a female student had been raped at a hostel run by the private Lovely Professional University in Phagwara. The university says the rumours are completely false. Police have launched an investigation. Pope Leo has arrived in the eastern city of Metz on the final day of his visit to France. He will honour the French statesman Robert Schuman, one of the architects of what would become the European Union. The Catholic Church is considering him for sainthood. And that's the latest world news from the BBC.
15: You're listening to The Newsroom from the BBC World Service with me, Jannat Jalil. We start in the Indian state of Punjab. Where violent protests at a university campus broke out at the weekend over unproven claims that a female student had been raped at a hostel near the private Lovely Professional University in Phagwara. More than 2,000 police officers had to be deployed to quell the violence. The Director General of Police of the Punjab, Gaurav Yadav, said officers had exercised restraint and that an investigation has now been launched.
6: A very conscious decision was taken not to use force on the students. Yeah. And since there were grievances against the university administration, efforts were made to sort out the grievances through discussions.
15: I asked our South Asia correspondent, Azadeh Mashiri, what is known about these claims that sparked this violence?
16: Most of the information that's been circulating has been on social media, and I spoke to police earlier and there's still a lot that has been unproven. Right now, they are still waiting to identify who the alleged victim would be. Students are the ones who have come to the police urging for a criminal complaint, a police report to be filed, but they weren't able to provide a name for the alleged victim. Police have also reviewed CCTV footage throughout the week and so far haven't been able to identify any non-students entering the hostel. And so there's a lot that is very unclear. What is obvious, though, is that this is an issue that has ignited so much anger in Punjab, in Phagwara. And not just there, there have been a string of sexual assaults in Delhi, here in the capital, as well as across India, that have made headlines. And it is why this has tapped into a sentiment here where women and students broadly feel that it isn't always safe on their campuses and they want the authorities to do more. It is also worth saying that the university itself is insisting that these are misleading rumours, false allegations, and they believe, they're alleging, that it's part of a campaign to tarnish their reputation. The police have told us that they have formed this special investigation team to look into these matters, given students are demanding some action here.
15: The police had to deploy a huge number of officers, some 2,000 officers, to try to calm the situation down. Just tell us about what happened over the weekend, because it did get very violent.
16: It was days after the allegations had surfaced that these protests erupted. Students and student representatives at LPU were saying that this is because the university wasn't taking any action. What happened, though, is that university property was damaged, vandalised. They lit fires. They even blocked a major highway in Punjab, in Phagwara. And so, yes, police at that point had held several meetings with student representatives to try and calm the situation down. The university has now suspended classes for 10 days. Many students have gone home, according to police, and that's why the situation is very much under control and police haven't been deployed because they're not expecting any further protests today. But separately, you have seen multiple protests here in the capital of, because again, there has been a string of cases like this, and it's not new to India, but the fact that they're making headlines and the fact that students are now saying enough is enough means that people are coming out on the streets to demand more action here.
15: Azadeh Mashiri.
17: Well, clashes have been intensifying around the Yemeni city of Taiz, where Saudi-backed government forces are trying to halt a fresh advance by Iranian-backed Houthi fighters who are closing in on the city. The BBC is the first international news organisation to reach Yemen since the Houthis seized the key Red Sea locations, including the port of Mocha, earlier this month, which give them control of the crucial waterway, the Bab al-Mandab Strait. Our senior international investigations correspondent, Nawal Al-Maghafi, has spent the past week in Taiz, travelling with government forces to the part of the front line that is closest to Mocha.
18: Hit the deck, hit the deck. Right, go, go, go.
19: We can hear a drone above, and we've been told that it's a Houthi drone, so we're just taking cover.
20: Go up the pathway there and come straight down to the road to the cars.
19: Right? Okay, come up,
21: go.
22: As we're leaving, we came across Ali, who's chosen to stay. He fears what would happen if the Houthis take over, and they're getting close.
8: It's terrifying, but we can't afford to leave our home.
22: Have they ever bombed close to your home?
8: Yes, the shells fell here down the valley, behind the school.
22: Aren't you afraid that any day they might take this area while you're here?
8: It's in God's hands.
17: Well, Nawal has now returned to Aden in South Yemen, which is controlled by the government, and she told me more about her journey to the front line.
13: There are three roads that lead into Taiz. Two of them have already been taken over by the Houthis, and there's only one remaining. And it's the road we took from Aden into Taiz. Aden is in the far south, and Taiz is in the southwestern part of Yemen. And it's a 9-hour journey. It's not all asphalt. It's a broken road as well. And as you're heading into the city, you can already see the signs of a war zone. You can hear the sound of artillery and mortars in the city of El Turba, which leads in to Taiz. And the Houthis have circled in on the entire city on every side. And once we arrived in the city, we could hear the sound of fighting. But also, people are very apprehensive. They're very anxious. They are hearing about how the Houthis are moving closer every day. And they've been through this before. They've had the city taken over by them in 2016. And so they're quite terrified about them doing this once again. And just so you know, Taiz sits in that intersection between the Houthi-held north and also the south, which is held by the government. And ever since the Houthis took over the city of Mocha, which sits on the Bab al-Mandab Strait, it's now just a small enclosure in the middle that the government has control of. And once the Houthis take it over, or I should say, if they do take it over, that will make the gains that they made in the last 2 weeks almost irreversible.
17: So strategically important, but this all comes at a huge cost for civilians. And you spoke to some of the people caught up in the fighting, and there were some really harrowing stories.
13: We've heard of more than 100,000 people being internally displaced by this latest bout of fighting. We went to the El Monique camp, which is about 20 kilometres from the El Kataha front in Taiz. And we spoke to people there that have been displaced multiple times. There were already about 300 families in this camp, and now 200 more families have joined them, and they have very little supplies. They are waiting for tents. The day we arrived, a few of them received new tents. They've been sleeping out in the open. Whilst we were there, there was rainfall. It's a very mountainous terrain, so there's a lot of rain. And it's not just the IDP camp. We also went to the El Thora Hospital, which is Taiz City's main hospital. And when you go into the ICU, it is bed after bed of casualties as a result of this conflict. One of them was this young girl that we met, Ghana. She's 12 years old. She was at home when it was hit by a Houthi mortar shell, and she was in that ICU ward alone. Her mother's passed away previously, but she was with her brother.
17: And I was really struck by the story you told of a mother who spent 2 days crawling because she couldn't walk. She told her children to go on ahead without her so that she wouldn't slow them down. This is just one story of many of people who've just been left with absolutely nothing.
13: It was devastating. I mean, in that IDP camp, it was story after story of complete horror. One of the women told us about how the Houthis kind of stormed into their city, how there was a lot of fighting when they did. They told them they couldn't speak. She told us how they were shooting at people who did. And then there is the woman you mentioned there, Fatima. She was disabled. She couldn't walk, and she had to make the impossible decision. She encouraged her sons to flee with their children because she was slowing them down. And that's what they did. And so we found her in this IDP camp. She doesn't know what happened to her children and her grandchildren. She's been left with absolutely nothing. There are families in that IDP camp that know her from the village that are now helping her, but she still hasn't heard from her own family.
17: Nawal al-Magafi in Yemen. You're listening to The Newsroom from the BBC World Service. Police here in Britain are still questioning five men who were arrested in the early hours of Sunday morning close to an airbase in central England, which has in recent months been used by the US Air Force to launch attacks on Iran. President Trump claimed US and UK authorities had been working together to monitor a potential plot to attack the base, RAF Fairford. But that's been contradicted by a farmer who says that she called the police after spotting the men behaving suspiciously. She wants to remain anonymous, so her words have been revoiced by one of our colleagues.
1: I was coming home late from a party. On reaching our farm, I found both the driveway and the road blocked by three white vans. We were aware that RAF Fairford was operating at a high security level and that civilian staff had been evacuated. We had noticed some activity from what I assumed were plainclothes police officers for the previous few days, so initially I thought perhaps this was more of the same. I had no choice but to turn my vehicle around and return back the way I came. On driving a short distance from the vans, I saw a large group of hooded and masked men. When they saw me, they ran ahead of me, some into the field and some towards the neighbouring village of Kempsford. I then realised that something highly unusual was taking place. I called 999 to report what I'd seen. Within 10 minutes, the village was full of armed police. I think it was pure luck that I arrived in the village at a similar time to the vans. I am absolutely staggered that it was left to me, as a member of the public, to see and report this.
17: But the British Defence Minister, Wes Streeting, has told the BBC that the witness only has a partial picture. He refused to be drawn on whether he thought Iran was involved. With more, here's our security correspondent, Frank Gardner.
2: From people I've spoken to yesterday in Whitehall, I've been told this was not an intelligence-led operation. So the counter-terrorism police are leading the investigation, Gloucestershire police are leading the response. But there's no indication that this was something, a plot where the US and UK were working hand in hand, tracking these people. I mean, if they were, this wouldn't have happened. So I don't understand why Donald Trump is saying we had these people under view for a long time. I don't know where he got that from, because if they did, well, how on earth were they allowed to wander around Gloucestershire putting on masks and driving vans allegedly with explosives in them? So big inconsistency there. I think there are three possible suspects here. One is Iran. Politically, it doesn't make a lot of sense for Iran to be doing this right now, in that they put an offer on the table to Donald Trump to end the war between the US and Iran. And they said, we'd like to get this ended before the midterms. Admittedly, it's terms that they probably know he can't accept, but they are really hurting economically. Now, it could be that if it was Iran that they thought that this might in some way prompt Trump to give in. The other, of course, is Russia, who has been carrying out a number of alleged hybrid attacks around Europe. And then there's the jihadists. If so, it would be the first sign of anything like this since 2017.
17: Frank Gardner. The whole of Bangkok has been declared a flood disaster zone after 2 days of torrential rain inundated much of the Thai capital, blocking roads and submerging vehicles. People have been urged to stay at home, and those living close to the city's network of canals have been advised to move their belongings to upper floors. Jonathan Head gave us this update from Bangkok.
21: The good news is that the rain has stopped. I mean, we've had more or less 3 days of almost uninterrupted rain. That's exceptional. It's in the monsoon season. You expect heavy thunderstorms at this time of year, but they normally last an hour or two. Having persistent rain over such a long period of time has simply put too much water onto the roads for the city's canals and its pumps to deal with. Now, Bangkok's a very low-lying city. It's only mostly on average about a metre and a half above sea level. It's quite close to the sea. And when you get that much water, it just can't get pushed out to sea fast enough. And because there hasn't been rain over the last 12 hours or so, water levels have gone down in the city centre. It's actually most of the water that covered the roads has gone. But in outlying areas of Bangkok, there are still areas with at least half a metre of water. That means vehicles can't get in. There are still thousands of residents, particularly in certain housing estates, completely cut off. Their power is out as well. And the priority today for the Bangkok authorities is to find ways to get more assistance, food and water, basically, into them, to bring out anybody with acute medical needs and just keep pumping that water. Because this low-pressure system, which produced such huge volumes of rain, has now moved on, they're hopeful, the meteorological department saying they're not expecting this kind of heavy rain for the rest of this week, and that should give enough time for the water that's been covering these low-lying areas to be moved out. But it is a warning for Bangkok and people living here about how vulnerable they are to heavy rain. And of course, I mean, we don't know what caused this particular bout of rain, but weather has become a lot more unpredictable. And so it's something the authorities are going to have to factor in the future.
17: Jonathan Head there. Uganda's Chief of Defence Forces, General Muhoozi Kainerugaba, who is also the son of President Yoweri Museveni, has said that all government ministers must obtain his permission before travelling abroad. He made the announcement after questioning the country's Minister of State for Foreign Affairs, Haruna Kasolo, over an official diplomatic visit to Turkey. Political and security analyst Angelo Izama says the order is just the latest example of the general's growing political influence.
0: It will certainly have impact. And the reasons for that is his status as Chief of Defence Forces. But outside of the administration of government, he is now considered, perhaps unofficially, as one of the main political forces in the country. His Patriotic League of Uganda, which is a loose political movement, is consolidating, at least in the minds of the public. They certainly seem to have the upper hand in terms of initiating kind of widespread popular political activities, such as a public war on corruption, which is very popular right now. One of his main supporters is the local government minister who has been in the countryside running a very popular anti-corruption campaign. I think the political moment is in his favor. And to be fair to this issue of ministerial travel, it has been lingering around for a long time. I think there was an order by his father, the President Yoweri Museveni, asking ministers to reduce their travel around COVID. Travel by government ministers and department heads has been generally frowned upon because it's a sense that it's not a good way to spend very scarce resources. So I think the muted reaction could be, well, you know, the cabinet is very big. Cost of public administration is equally large. The General Muhoozi has been online arguing against wasteful spending and corruption. And so many people might just shrug their shoulders and say, well, why should ministers burn scarce resources in the air?
17: Political and security analyst Angelo Izama. Now, good news if you're not a fan of overripe bananas. Scientists here in the UK have developed a gene-edited version of bananas that will stay nice and yellow even as they get older or are damaged. It's now had the final approval to be sold on British shelves. Professor Jonathan Jones from the Sainsbury Laboratory in Norwich is involved in the development.
3: It's been done by a company in Norwich called Tropic Biosciences. And what they've done is to work based on the knowledge of, you know, many scores of years of thousands of researchers, which tell us a lot about what the genes in plants do. Every plant has 25 to 40,000 genes or more. And they know the genes that make bananas or potatoes or apples go brown when they've been cut. And there's a particular gene called polyphenol oxidase. And what they've done is to reduce the expression of that one gene without affecting any other genes, with the result that the browning process either is completely abolished or is much, much slower. So I don't think it'll actually necessarily change the flavour. It will be softer. I mean, of course, the unripe banana is much firmer.
4: The wider point in all of this is to try and reduce food waste, which remains a huge, huge issue.
3: That's exactly right. Food waste is between 10 and 30% in the world of bananas. These bananas, when you cut them, if you slice it for 12 hours, it won't go brown, whereas a regular banana will. The shelf life is greatly extended. And also it opens up new food service products. So you can make concoctions of many different sliced fruits. And if you put the bananas in, normally they'll go brown and you'll have to discard it because people won't want to buy it. But it'll actually persist in an edible-looking state for much longer.
17: Professor Jonathan Jones speaking to Anna Foster. One of the South Korean boy bands that helped to make K-pop a fixture of stadiums all over the world is Big Bang, so much so that they've been dubbed the Kings of K-pop.

0: 20 years after their debut album and 14 years after their first show in London, Big Bang have returned to the British capital. Ji Jian went to see their show.
1: Thousands of yellow light sticks filled the venue. 14 years after Big Bang first came to London, the K-pop pioneers were back. This time, they were playing a stadium. And for fans here, this was more than just a concert.
2: I'm not going to say the kings of K-pop, because I think they're beyond that. I think they're like the emperors of K-pop. They are anything that you think of for K-pop, they did it first.
1: Big Bang formed 20 years ago. But to understand why this return to London matters, you have to go back to 2012. Dr. Haegyung who researches Korean popular music at Liverpool University, was also at that Wembley show.
3: There were a couple of K-pop performances in London, but they were more like kind of a collection of different acts kind of performing just a highlight of one or two pieces. But as far as I know, pop is one of the first, if not the first, solo act they gave a full performance in a venue such as the Wembley Arena.
1: At the time, K-pop was still far less established in Europe. Big Bang were among the early Korean acts to bring a full-scale show to a major European venue. And crucially, they showed the industry that there was an audience here. Dr. Says their success sent a signal to other K-pop acts that Europe was a viable market.
3: Ever since the Big Bang concert, many, many different acts, they choose to come to Europe, or especially London, because before then, I don't think they dare to think about it. BTS debuted in 2013. We're talking about the pre-BTS. So it's really set a kind of the template for a successful K-pop act in many ways.
1: Since then, K-pop has grown from a niche genre in the West into a global live phenomenon. But Big Bang's audience hasn't simply disappeared with the arrival of newer generations. Fans were still travelling to London specifically for their return.
4: I did fly all the way from Poland to be here just for the concert.
1: And there are now fans who weren't even around when Big Bang first played London. Some discovered them through T.O.P.'s role in Squid Game, others through TikTok or friends and family who were long-time listeners. For older fans, though, Big Bang represents something different, a period when being a K-pop fan in the West was still far from being commonplace.
5: Big Bang means nostalgia to me. Before all of this, it was not cool to like K-pop, but now it's all over mainstream, so the OGs know it.
1: And the group themselves have changed almost as much as the industry around them. Big Bang went from 5 members to 3 amid military service, departures and controversy, while the remaining members pursued solo careers. For years, there was no guarantee they would return as a group at all. But 20 years after their debut, they are still capable of bringing fans from around the world together.
3: The success of this world tour in 2026 to mark the 20th anniversary is going to be real proof that they are skilled and the top of the game.
1: And member Taeyang was clearly pleased to be back.
6: London is the best crowd.
1: Their return is a reminder of just how much the K-pop landscape has changed. They came to Europe at a time when few K-pop acts were willing to take that step, and their success helped open the door for others. And now they're back. This time, as veterans of a global K-pop industry, they helped to shape.
7: Thank you so much. I love you.
0: And that report was by Ji Jian. And you can always download our Global News podcast if you want to listen to BBC World Service while you're on the move. 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
7: This is the BBC World Service, and after the news, the global story. The so-called Super El Niño is brewing in the Pacific. It might be the worst in recorded history.
10: Of course I'm worried, because I know these extremes impact people, and you can't not be worried about that.
7: How are people across the world going to feel its effects? And could this year's cycle be a postcard from our future, a place where extreme weather is the norm? Join me, Tristan Redman, in 2 minutes.
0: BBC News with Caroline Nichols. Reports from Nigeria say more than 80 people have been seized in separate mass kidnappings in two states in the north. The first attack took place on Saturday in Niger State, where gunmen abducted almost 50 farmers, mostly women. Another 40 women are said to have been taken in neighbouring Zamfara State on Sunday. There are reports that prosecutors at a trial of a popular comedian in Turkey have dropped their charges against him. The reasons for the decision are not yet clear. Deniz Göktaş was accused of insulting President Recep Tayyip Erdogan during a stand-up routine. Officials say that Israel's Prime Minister Benjamin Netanyahu travelled secretly to the United Arab Emirates on Sunday. The visit comes as a row continues over whether the UAE warned him Hamas was planning an operation days before the October 7th attacks took place. The leader of Sweden's Social Democratic Party, Magdalena Andersson, has failed to form a government despite her centre-left bloc's narrow victory in elections earlier this month. Sweden's outgoing Prime Minister, Ulf Kristersson, may now be asked to form a new government despite his election defeat. Ethiopia's army chief has accused Eritrea, Egypt, Sudan and other powers of backing rebel groups in his country's northern regions. Field Marshal Berhanu Jula's remarks are his first since a sharp escalation of fighting last week in the Tigray region. Egypt has dismissed the accusation. Ukrainian officials in the northeastern city of Kharkiv say 22 people, including several children, have been injured in a Russian-guided bomb strike on an apartment block. There have been a number of attacks also on Ukraine's capital, Kyiv. New roots have grown around the stump of a legendary sycamore tree 3 years after it was illegally felled in the north of England. The sycamore gap tree on Hadrian's Wall found global fame after featuring in the film Robin Hood, Prince of Thieves. BBC News.
10: There's a family story that we have that even back to two, when I was 2 years old, my mom had to stop me from walking out in the thunderstorms.
11: No.
10: Like whenever there was a thunderstorm, I would just want to walk outside into it.
11: I will say, as a mother of young children, that's not normal. Most children, I will say, are very scared of thunderstorms.
10: It's very scared. Yeah, it's just weird. It's hard to explain. And where I grew up, I love snow, and we got really big snowstorms. I distinctly remember like when I was like 10 or 11, we had this huge blizzard. And I was able to tell my friends, like, I don't think we're going to have school for 2 days. And they're like, I don't believe you. And I was like the hero for telling them we wouldn't have. And we were right. And I just remember like, oh, I could do this. I like this. This is great.
7: Our guest on the show today is the climate scientist, Tom DiLiberto. Tom likes wild weather. He likes telling people about wild weather. But even Tom is apprehensive about the so-called Super El Niño that everyone's talking about.
10: Of course I'm worried, because I know these extremes impact people, and you can't not be worried about that.
7: This extreme weather event is brewing in the Pacific Ocean right now, and Tom says it's already starting to hit the world. From the BBC, I'm Tristan Redman in London, with Asma Khalid in Washington, D.C. Today on The Global Story, what's El Niño about to do to us?
10: I was somebody who, from a very young age, was fascinated with the atmosphere. I said I wanted to be a meteorologist when I was 7 or 8 years old. And I had a realization when I was in grad school that part of the reason for it was I hate suspense, so I always like having some sense of what was going to come. But also, I just really like being able to tell other people about stuff that was coming so that they could be prepared for it.
7: And Tom got a job doing just that. For years, he worked for the United States government's National Oceanic and Atmospheric Administration, or NOAA, monitoring coming storms. And now he works for a nonprofit called Climate Central, helping to let people know what to expect from extreme weather events.
10: When I was at Noah, the first job I had was working with a famine early warning system network, which basically we provided weather and climate forecasts for the world so we would know where there might be food security or insecurity problems. And that was kind of the jumping off point for a variety of other things. I got involved with El Nino. I was one of the El Nino and La Nina forecasters for the government for a long time and a government spokesperson.
11: And what did that mean in terms of how you did your job day to day? I'm just imagining you, Tom, at your desk with like three different computer screens that monitor the climate around the world. Maybe this is absolutely not what your job looked like, but what did it entail? Can you paint a picture for us?
10: Yeah, so I had two monitors, and not three. That's too crazy. But it's funny because like El Nino is not like a weather pattern, so it wasn't like I had like a satellite up looking at it. Now, oftentimes I would have the monitors up, and I'd be looking at whether we have these climate forecasts. I would be doing, usually one side up would be, I would be coding and trying to do some investigation about the way certain things were either appearing, or I'd look back
11: at past coding events. Can you pause and explain that?
10: Are you coding? So one thing I don't think I fully appreciated when little Tom was trying to walk out into a thunderstorm was how much being a scientist actually requires learning how to like code and take giant data sets and run it through code to give you additional information and then plot it so you can understand what you're looking at. So a lot of my time was spent doing that sort of work in front of a computer and then also discussing it with other colleagues about what they think is going on. That was always my favorite part, was that we all would take a look at the exact same data, the exact same maps, the exact same forecasts, but we all would come to a slightly different conclusion about what was going on. And once a month, when we were forecasting El Nino, we would all get together and we would discuss what we're thinking. And it was always incredibly fascinating to like see what other people are seeing, because it's almost too much data for your brain to comprehend. And you know that it's all going to be wrong because you can't perfectly predict the future. So you need to have like a variety of viewpoints to come together to be able to give the best forecast, which is why even with something like this El Nino, which is incredibly strong, there's still uncertainty about the impact. So you're never going to have like 100% certainty about something happening. So that kind of illustrated when you're actually having these conversations with other experts and you're seeing like, oh, you all, oftentimes I'd say like, you're all smarter than me and even you don't agree. So it's important to kind of get a frame about what you know and what you don't know, especially when you're communicating the risks of something that might happen.
12: Tom, can you walk us through exactly what an El Nino is? And you have to do this with the challenge of having no visual aids for our audio listeners. But this is the test we're setting you. And I should say for our listeners and viewers that you actually make explanatory cartoons for kids to understand climate and science issues. So think of me as a child. It shouldn't be too hard. And please take it away. What is El Nino?
10: So El Nino, it's such a cool thing, which is why I'm obsessed about it. So it exists because the world turns, the world spins. And that means we kind of have these specific ways that the wind blows in different parts of our planet. And across the huge amount of the Pacific Ocean, we have what's called the trade winds, which basically blow from the eastern side of the Pacific Ocean to the western side of the Pacific Ocean. So if you can imagine, you have the ability to stand on water. The western Pacific Ocean is actually higher than the eastern Pacific Ocean because the winds are constantly pushing the water to the west. Now, that also means that the western Pacific Ocean is often warmer than the eastern Pacific Ocean because it has all that tide to move across the tropics and the equator, and it gets really hot. So it gets hotter, and then you bring colder water at depth up to replace all that water that's moving to the west. So what's El Nino? But none of that I said so far is El Nino. It's like the normal thing that happens in the Pacific Ocean. And El Nino is what happens when things don't get normal anymore. The trade winds can slow down. So when the winds slow down, all of that warm water in the western Pacific Ocean can begin to slosh back to the eastern side. And that's the first telltale sign of an El Nino. But El Nino is not just an ocean thing. You may not realize this, but in the Pacific Ocean, you can literally create thunderstorms just by how warm the water is. As all that water from the ocean goes up in the atmosphere and comes down as rain, if you're moving all of this warm water from the Western Pacific Ocean to the Central and Eastern Pacific Ocean, you're tugging where all those thunderstorms happen. And that's the key for how something in the Pacific Ocean doesn't stay in the Pacific Ocean. By moving where those thunderstorms happen, you're taking what normally is the way the atmosphere works and you jumble it up completely across the entire tropics. It's a seemingly small change, right? You're just shifting where thunderstorms tend to occur. That one small shift is all you need to create this huge tumbling of dominoes around the entire world.
12: Well, let's talk about the dominoes, Tom. Which are the dominoes that we should be most apprehensive about falling?
10: Yeah, there are certain areas of the world that when there's an El Nino that forms are always kind of at risk for some extremes in climate. That includes drought in the Western Pacific Ocean, including in the Philippines and Indonesia, which can lead to there being wildfires. You also tend to see that be drier than average in Australia, too, which can lead to there being an increased chance of brush fires across that part of the world. India tends to see a reduced Indian monsoon. And in a place that gets all of their rainfall in a very specific season of the year, having a reduction in the Indian monsoon can have really long-lasting effects for the rest of the year. Then moving continents to Africa, you tend to see heavy rains across the Greater Horn of Africa and East Africa. Now, this is the part of the world that right now has been suffering through drought for the better part of the last decade. And now you're kind of flipping it with a potential risk for there being floods, both of which are not good if you're trying to grow crops. Now, if we shift even further, closer to the El Nino, I guess, on the eastern side, but like let's think about South America and Central America, this usually leads to being a really bad drought across Central America and northern parts of South America, which we have many historic cases of there being massive droughts in this part of the world leading to a lot of issues. It tends to be drier in the Amazon, too, which can lead to there being wildfires spreading across what people call the lungs of our planet. So it's a huge portion of the planet. It's also a huge portion of the planet that provides a lot of agriculture and literally the air, fresh air that we breathe to the planet. So huge, huge impacts globally.
11: When you talk about the situation in Central America being really bad, I was reading that this could affect the Panama Canal, just with ships getting through. And I don't know, it's been on my mind because already we hear so much about blockages and global shipping and whatnot. Is that one of the worst areas that could be affected? Do we have a sense of what places could be particularly hard hit?
10: Yeah, Panama as a country has already declared an El Nino emergency. They were one of the first countries on the planet to declare an El Nino emergency. They can see significant impacts. The water levels can get too low. If it doesn't rain a lot, you can have a reduced flow around the Panama Canal, which can slow ship traffic through the Panama Canal. So that's a huge impact. But a study came out, I'm trying to think, like 5 or 10 years ago, that looked at the global market and which forecasts of weather and climate affect the global market. And there are two forecasts that do that, at least in the United States, and I think this is a global thing. One is the forecast of El Nino. If you forecast that, the global markets shift because they know of the impacts on certain commodities across the planet, especially
11: about global financial markets.
10: Global financial markets will shift because of a forecast of El Nino, because they know that certain yields of crop yields will distinctly change. And they also know that certain things, like if you're a coffee drinker, the coffee belt is across the tropics. And unfortunately, the coffee belt is primed to be impacted by El Nino. And I know coffee prices are already high,
11: yes, yeah.
10: So the expectations, there's no reason for me to believe, based upon what we'd normally see with El Nino, that you would expect those prices to go down anytime soon. If anything, we're going to see more climate impacts on places that produce coffee around the world, whether that's in Africa, whether that is in South America, whether that is in Asia. So because of the span of El Nino, it can have so many impacts on different sorts of goods that are sent around the world, which added on to everything else that's going on can lead to there being even higher prices. The atmosphere is very much reflecting El Nino now, and we're not even close to the peak. The peak of this event is probably going to happen around, let's say, November or December of this year. So we still have a long ways to go, and we're already seeing pretty substantial impacts on a globe that is already kind of dealing with a lot of impacts.
12: Tom, we saw this quite alarming headline last week that was doing the rounds. An organisation called the Climate Impact Lab said that possibly as many as 450,000 people were projected to die from the additional heat brought on by the super El Nino. 450,000 people, really? I mean, how can they predict that? Is that accurate?
10: Yeah, I haven't been able to look at the exact methodology for it, but we do know that excessive heat, extreme heat, is incredibly dangerous. And it's one huge reason why climate change is such a dangerous thing around the world, because we've already seen, let's say, over the summer in Europe, that heat was not caused by El Nino, but we saw excessive heat mortality across much of Western Europe, in France and in Spain, and even in the UK too, because temperatures were so warm. And we know those temperatures were amplified because of climate change. So the idea here that if you're going to increase the temperatures in certain places of the world, that will have definite impacts on the amount of people who unfortunately could pass away due to heat-related illness. El Niño is a natural climate phenomenon. It's going to happen every 2 to 7 years, but it's happening on top of climate change. So you have climate change doing a whole bunch, and then El Niño is like that kid piggybacking on top and leading that little bit extra risk for so many people around the planet.
11: Tom, last week, scientists confirmed that this year's El Nino phenomenon is the strongest in recorded history. Can you put that into context for us?
10: This is something we do not see very often. If we go back to previous events that are talked about almost in mythical stature, the event of 1982-83, the event of 1997-98, this event is among those. So we know those events had huge, massive global impacts. There is literally nothing that we're seeing right now with this event, how strong it is now, how strong it's expected to be, that is changing that viewpoint that what we're seeing is something that is an historic event.
11: But we know it's coming, right? I mean,
10: we know it's coming.
11: Not alive in 82 to date myself, so I do not know the scope of what happened. But did scientists, were they on the news warning people of this in the way that you are now?
10: No. In fact, the
11: it
10: famous
11: came as a
10: thing,
11: surprise.
10: Yeah. The 1982-83 El Nino caught the world and scientists by surprise. And the reason for that is that the Pacific Ocean is a huge place and we didn't have observations set up across the Pacific Ocean. So we didn't know that was coming until after the event was almost at its peak.
11: Oh.
10: And then at that point, that's too late. So after that event, they actually put in, the global community came together, and they actually put in something called the Tau buoys, which are these buoys across the Pacific Ocean that now serve as the warning sign for what's going on in the Pacific Ocean. So from that mistake led to this gargantuan effort that has now led to our ability to be able to predict the El Niños we predict today. The only reason we're able to predict this El Nino so far in advance as we did is because of efforts that we put into place in the 1980s.
12: Tom, we've been talking about El Ninos for a while. Back on this show, back in June, we spoke to the climate historian Peter Frankopan. And for any of our listeners and viewers who haven't heard that episode, strongly recommend. He was talking about how you can trace the possible shortage of food which led to the French Revolution to a possible El Nino and various different parts of history which historians believe may have been affected by El Nino. All of which is to say, we've been talking about El Nino for a little while now, all through the Northern Hemisphere summer. But what impacts have already started from it? Because the stuff we're talking about right now is stuff that's happening maybe next year or later this one. But like, what's happened already? Is it true, for example, that there are fewer hurricanes this September because of El Nino? Or is that a misunderstanding?
10: Oh, yeah, it's exactly right. We've already seen so many impacts from El Nino. So usually El Nino means less hurricanes in the Atlantic Ocean. And this year, when we say less hurricanes, we mean no hurricanes.
11: Mm-hmm.
10: There has yet to be a single hurricane.
11: And we're in hurricane season.
10: We're past the peak
11: of
10: hurricane season. This is the longest drought to start a season on record. The previous record was, I believe, the 10th or the 11th of September.
11: Though I will say, Tom, I mean, as someone who has family in Florida, like, that's also candidly a blessing for some people who live through hurricane season after hurricane season to think, well, hey, this year, for some folks who live in the path of hurricanes, I can imagine there's a sense of relief.
10: Oh, for sure. And we've seen so many years in the past where we've seen the exact opposite of this year, where we've seen record-breaking number of hurricanes. But on the flip side, just go into the Eastern Pacific, and they are seeing an overactive year of overactive years. We've had Category 5 storms form in 36 hours, going from 30-mile-an-hour winds to 150, 160, 170. We've seen Hawaii

0: some of the largest impacts, but there's still a lot of work to be done. And as someone who has been tracking how popular and viral the El Nino phrase is over many El Ninos, I have never seen more people talking about El Nino than I've seen in any year previous to this one. Even compared to the event in 2015-2016, which is where the phrase Godzilla El Nino came to be. Now, that's good and bad. I feel like there are probably, I always say, like, in an El Nino year, people blame literally everything on El Nino. Like, it'll rain on their picnic, and they're like, oh, El Nino caused that. Oh, it's El Nino. Like, that's probably not the case. But there's enough places around the planet where that is the case, so I'm okay with it. But yeah, you can't blame El Nino for not bringing in your homework. It's not something you can do. Mm-hmm.
1: Okay, well, Tom, awareness is one thing, though, but action is another. Are governments taking action, doing things to mitigate and plan for the worst that could be coming?
0: Yeah, that's a big question. And there is enough awareness among countries who've implemented early warning systems, helped develop early warning systems with other countries, or in a lot of the places we've already noted in Africa and Central America and across Asia. But there is a difference with this El Nino, is that when I mentioned the first thing that I did was with the Famine Early Warning System Network, that was run through the U.S. Agency for International Development, or USAID. The USAID doesn't exist anymore. So I think that's part of the reason why governments and agencies like the World Meteorological Organization are being so vocal about this right now, is because we are existing in a different landscape with this sort of major global event than we have in the past.
2: Tom, you worked previously in the government. You were part of the U.S. National Oceanic and Atmospheric Administration until last year when your job ended. You were fired as part of the DOGE campaign. I'm sure many of our listeners are familiar with that. That was the initiative by the Trump administration, as well as Elon Musk at the time, who said that they were trying to limit and deal with government inefficiencies and curb costs. That was the Trump administration's perspective. There are, of course, a number of civil servants who have been outspoken also disagreeing with that assessment around government efficiencies. I know that you have spoken out criticizing the current administration's dealing with climate change. You also spoke at a roundtable on Capitol Hill led by Democrats last year about this all. And this makes me wonder to what degree you feel like the conversations here have become rather partisan in this moment. It sounds like you're ringing the alarm bells about El Nino. You say governments around the world ought to be paying attention. And yet this conversation, it seems, has followed along somewhat partisan lines here in the United States. And does that affect how we think about El Nino?
0: Yeah, and the one thing that I always emphasize is that during my entire time at NOAA, at no point did I ever think about who part of the United States voted for before giving them information. I think part of the reason why I've been so outspoken is that I know that the laws of physics don't care who you voted for. Climate change doesn't care where you live. It's going to affect everybody, and we've seen so many impacts. I've been lucky enough in my career at NOAA to be able to work with so many other scientists around the world who get provided information by NOAA. So I also know that there was fear after all the cuts to NOAA about whether those international relationships would keep going as they go. And when it comes to these impacts, the difficulty for me is that, like, you're just saying what the science is. It's difficult as people who are, let's be frank, a bunch of nerds who just are spending, like, this is their career. Like, I fell in love with the sky well before I understood politics, and we're just obsessive people who just want to study this and tell people about it. And this idea that, like, that aspect has become partisan is really is scary. And because of the impacts in the United States and the amount of people who got fired, it's led to a reduction in the number of people who work at NOAA, which has led to there being less people who work for the National Weather Service, which has led to there being issues over the last year and a half or so of certain offices not having enough staff certain times of the year. There's been less trust in the public in the National Weather Service offices because of that. And once you break trust, it's really, really hard to rebuild. And that's what it scares me, because a weather forecast, a climate forecast, these El Nino forecasts are only as good as whether people trust you.
1: Okay, well, Tom, you don't work for the government anymore, but you're still in the telling people about science and climate game. There was a thing you just said there where you said, all you can do is provide the information so that people can make the best decisions.

0: for themselves. What are the best decisions that people should be making right now?
1: Yeah, so if you're, like, you're in the United States right now, let's say you live in Southern California, live along the Gulf Coast, you should be expecting there to be some pretty heavy rain coming this wet season. So if you know you live in an area that's prone to flash floods, if you know you live in an area that could be impacted by mudslides, you should be thinking ahead. Do you have an emergency kit to be able to deal with power being knocked out? Do you know your evacuation routes? These are things that you can plan ahead of time. We always say the most important time to plan for extreme weather is when the extreme weather is not happening. It's in the off season. It's right now for a lot of places, because you don't want to be having these questions while you're actually dealing with these impacts. And we've already seen on the West Coast from all these hurricanes, we've seen massive beach erosion in so many places. We've seen buildings fall into the sea. So coastal flooding is also a huge issue. So a lot of these factors that you might probably have in the back of your head in any given year might be rising more to the front of your head as we move now into the peak time for El Nino.
0: Tom, how are you feeling about it all? At the start of this conversation, you described to us going out into the thunderstorms when you were a kid. Do you think you could be going out into the thunderstorms when this El Nino starts hitting the US? Or do you feel more of a sense of trepidation or anxiety about it all?
1: You know, I think I
0: should say to our listeners that we don't encourage anyone to go out into thunderstorms because it could be dangerous.
1: My mom grabbed me. She did not let me go out into the thunderstorm. So I looked through a window. You know, I'd be lying to you as someone who's a climate scientist who's been looking at how things are, that I exist in this world with a bit of trepidation, El Nino or not, just based upon the trends we've seen in extreme weather around the planet. You know, as someone who grew up loving extreme weather, as I've gotten older and now I have two kids, like you're not going to find me chasing tornadoes or trying to go into a hurricane or anything like that. I'm much rather be looking at it from afar. But of course I'm worried, because I know these extremes impact people, and you can't not be worried about that.
2: Tom, thank you so much for joining us.
0: It's been a total pleasure talking with you, Tom. Thank you.
1: Yeah, thanks for having me.
0: That was Tom DiLiberto from Climate Central, a non-profit news organization that reports on climate science. And if you enjoyed the show today, then you can always find more from us if you subscribed to The Global Story as a podcast. We have new episodes every weekday, wherever you listen or on bbc.com. And that's it from us. Thanks so much for spending some time with us. We'll be back again tomorrow. Cheerio.
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4: Good morning. President Trump rejected Iran's proposal to stop the war with the U.S. The idea was to resume a truce. Trump says Iran is losing badly, though oil prices remain elevated. It's Morning Edition from NPR News. Flood warnings are still in place along the New Jersey coast. Some towns had waist-deep water during a weekend nor'easter. I'm Leila Fadel.
5: And I'm Steve Inskeep. The storm is weakening now, but thousands of homes are without power. Also, Durham, North Carolina sends mental health workers, not police, to some 911 calls. How successful is that? And Kentucky's Andy Beshear applies biblical lessons to governing. It's Monday, September 28th. This day in 1941, Ted Williams became the last major league player to bat 400 for a season. The news is next.
6: Live from NPR News in Washington, I'm Corva Coleman. Authorities in the UK say they have foiled a suspected terror plot. A group of men were arrested near an airbase the U.S. has used for attacks on Iran. NPR's Lauren Frayer explains what happened.
7: A farmer who lives nearby called police in the middle of the night to say she noticed three suspicious vans with masked men. Police intercepted the vehicles, arrested five men on suspicion, they say, of explosives and terrorism offenses. Police say an Iran link is just one of the possibilities they're investigating. The government here has also accused Russia of plotting attacks on British soil. But this past summer, Iran did threaten British bases.
6: NPR's Lauren Frayer reporting. Israeli Prime Minister Benjamin Netanyahu secretly traveled to Abu Dhabi this weekend to meet with a leader of the United Arab Emirates. That's according to a person briefed on the matter. NPR's Daniel Estrin reports from Tel Aviv.
8: The person was not authorized to speak publicly and did not say what came out of Netanyahu's meeting with UAE leader Mohammed bin Zayed. The United Arab Emirates has not commented on the matter. This comes after first Haaretz newspaper in Israel and then the New York Times reported that shortly before the October 7th attacks in 2023, the Emirati leader had warned Netanyahu that Hamas was planning an attack. NPR has not independently confirmed the reporting, and Netanyahu's office denies it. The October 7th attacks and the question of accountability for the Israeli security failure are a leading topic as Netanyahu seeks re-election next month. Daniel Estrin, NPR News, Tel Aviv.
6: President Trump is refusing to send hundreds of millions of dollars to the places Congress says it has to go. The move is called a pocket rescission. The federal government's nonpartisan watchdog, the Government Accountability Office, says the president's maneuver is illegal. NPR's Eric McDaniel reports.
9: Each year, Congress passes laws which allocate money to the federal government's various programs and agencies. That is their constitutional responsibility, the power of the purse. Now, the executive branch is unilaterally withholding money owed to programs the president opposes. That's $560 million to programs that provide services to refugees and other immigrants, according to a memo from the White House. Also, $15 million to a Justice Department team tasked with preventing and resolving racial tensions. That's $70 million to programs providing grants and fellowships to support institutions bringing foreign students and faculty to the U.S., and tens of millions more to initiatives that touch on climate change or racial and gender minority work. Eric McDaniel, NPR News in Washington.
6: The White House started airing a new ad this weekend featuring President Trump. In it, he asks people to join him in his fight to expel warmongers from the government. The ad says it was paid for by the U.S. government. Critics say this appears to violate federal law. This is NPR. China and the U.S. have agreed to reduce tariffs on certain goods worth $30 billion in each direction. This comes after President Xi's state visit to the U.S. last week. China will lower its tariffs on some U.S. products, such as beef, almonds, coal, and medical equipment. The U.S. will lower tariffs on certain Chinese products, such as baby items, toys, and decorations. The zoo in Atlanta has welcomed two new giant pandas. The loan from China is part of a new agreement between the U.S. and Chinese governments. NPR's Kristen Wright reports.
10: Male panda Ping Ping, who's six, and female Fu Shuang, who's five, flew in on Boeing's FedEx Panda Express jet. The giant pandas will stay in quarantine for about a month in Zoo Atlanta's new panda complex before they're introduced to the public on a date to be announced later. Ping Ping and Fu Shuang are in Atlanta for 10 years through a new conservation agreement between the zoo and the China Wildlife Conservation Association. China's President Xi Jinping officially confirmed the pandas would soon arrive during his visit to Washington last week. Zoo Atlanta is one of three zoos in the U.S. with pandas on loan from China. Once endangered, they're now classified as vulnerable species. Kristen Wright, NPR News.
6: The National Weather Service says a powerful nor'easter will weaken tonight. Heavy rain and near hurricane force winds hit the East Coast this weekend from the Mid-Atlantic up to New England. It is still raining heavily in the Northeast. Separately, Hawaii is recovering after Hurricane Nolo brushed the Big Island. It never made landfall, but poured very heavy rain. I'm Corva Coleman, NPR News.
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16: 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I'm Steve Inskeep in Washington, D.C.
4: And I'm Leila Fadel in New York City. Good morning. President Trump says he rejected an Iranian offer to suspend hostilities for 7 days and immediately reopen the Strait of Hormuz.
16: The president said the Iranian offer, quote, would not be acceptable, and that Iran is, in his words, losing so badly.
4: Joining us to discuss this and more is NPR international correspondent in the Gulf, Aya Batraoui. Good morning, Aya.
17: Good morning, Leila.
4: Okay, so today marks 7 months since the U.S. and Israel launched war on Iran and killed its supreme leader. Where do things stand right now?
17: So Iran's latest offer, which you mentioned, is basically that the two sides agree to something similar to the memorandum of understanding that they had agreed to back in June, and that deal barely lasted a few weeks. So what Iran wants is the U.S. to lift its naval blockade on its oil exports and to unfreeze billions of its dollars in foreign banks in exchange for reopening the Strait of Hormuz. But Trump already says he rejects those terms. Now, Iran's Foreign Minister Abbas Araghchi, he was on NBC's Meet the Press on Sunday, and I'd like you to listen to how he describes his country's position 7 months into this war.
18: We are fully prepared for the war to be resumed. And I repeat, we stand firm in the face of any new aggression, even if it comes to a doomsday war. But at the same time, we are ready, we stand ready for diplomacy. It is up to President Trump to choose.
17: So as you heard there, he talked about being ready for a doomsday war or for diplomacy. Now, Trump says Iran is desperate to make a deal because U.S. sanctions are strangling its economy. And he says that massive amounts of oil are already flowing through the Strait of Hormuz now.
4: Is that true? Are massive amounts of oil coming through the strait?
17: So, Leila, flows coming out of the strait are really not consistent. They do swing from 1 week to another. But the most recent data by Kepler shows a 7-day average last week of around 13 million barrels a day of oil coming out of the strait. Now, that's compared to around 15 to 17 million barrels a day of crude exports before the war. But there's two things to keep in mind. One is that Iran can and still does attack ships transiting through that narrow waterway. So these ships are running dark with their transponders off to hide their location. And that leads to the second point, which is that it's very expensive for ships to export oil through the Strait of Hormuz because of those risks without a deal in place. Brent crude is trading at around $107 a barrel today. That's more than 50% higher than before the war. And we heard last week Qatar's energy minister saying that the Strait of Hormuz is indispensable, that pipelines are not a solution, and they're vulnerable to attacks. Saudi Arabia's key pipeline to bypass the Strait of Hormuz was attacked this month, and it needs the Strait of Hormuz open because its secondary route to export oil through the Red Sea remains blocked by Yemen's Houthis.
4: That's right. Tell us about that war between the Houthis and the Saudis. Is Saudi Arabia getting support from allies?
17: So, Leila, the UK has stepped in with a refueling aircraft to support the Saudi Air Force in its bombing of the Houthis, who are supported by Iran. The UK says these wars in the Gulf are having an impact on prices at home. And as France looks to another winter and its needs for gas and oil, it is sending soldiers, radar, and defense systems to help the Saudis defend against Houthi attacks. Now, the Houthis say their attacks will continue until Saudi Arabia ends its attacks. And this past weekend, Saudi Arabia says the Houthis again fired at its capital, Riyadh. But, you know, ultimately, 7 months into this conflict, which remains unresolved, there is an absence of peace in the Gulf. And it's Washington's Gulf allies that are the ones paying the heavy price of this continued uncertainty and instability.
4: That's NPR's Aya Batraoui in Dubai. Thank you.
17: Thanks, Leila.
5: Let's pick up on that point and go further on this with Dana Stroll, who's with the Washington Institute for Near East Policy and served as Deputy Assistant Secretary of Defense for the Middle East during the Biden administration. Welcome to the program.
19: Good morning, Steve.
5: We just heard at the end of that report a reference to U.S. allies in the region. Do they suffer? And if so, how, as this conflict goes on?
19: Absolutely. So U.S. allies in the region, particularly Jordan and our Gulf countries who host U.S. military bases, have been attacked by Iran from the beginning of this war. So not only at those military bases, but then Iran expanded its retaliation by targeting civilian energy infrastructure, civilian hotels, desalination plants. And then, as Aya mentioned, we also had some of Iran's proxies, like the ones based in Iraq, targeting Saudi Arabia's oil infrastructure, that east-west pipeline.
5: So U.S. allies, instead of being more secure because they have a U.S. base, are less secure?
19: They are certainly suffering the consequences of Iran seeking to punish the region for the war that was started by Israel and the United States. However, there is alignment that Iran is really the problem in the region. Its nuclear program, its missile and drone program, we've seen the consequences of such a vast arsenal, and its support for terrorists all across the region have made and continue to make the region less safe.
5: Oh, there was reporting early in the war that Saudi Arabia was supportive of the United States, even though Saudi Arabia was suffering. It sounds like you buy that line of reasoning by the Saudis.
19: I think for the leadership of Saudi Arabia, what they need is stability in the Middle East in order to deliver economic growth and social reform for their country. And the best way to do that is de-escalation and the absence of war. But through all of these cycles of negotiations with Iran, what's very clear is that the Iranian regime is not prepared to make meaningful concessions that would make the region more stable. And because of that, Saudi Arabia and the other governments across the Middle East still need the military support that the U.S. security umbrella provides.
5: Okay, you mentioned the possibility of Iranian concessions or their reluctance to make concessions. We've been following these meetings. Is this a serious negotiation between Iran and the United States?
19: This continues to be testing of the water. I don't see it as serious at all. What the Iranians proposed were terms that were even before the actual MOU that stopped the big part of the war in June. It's just recycled offers, nothing that's real flexibility or meaningful concessions. And frankly, we heard the same thing from the Trump administration. Both sides are willing to continue these talks, but neither side is willing to show flexibility at this point.
5: We've discussed this on the program. We heard Iranian President Pezeshkian last week when in New York saying we have no trust in the United States and saying Iran is only negotiating to prevent the U.S. from claiming that they refuse to negotiate. And meanwhile, President Trump said he doesn't expect a deal now, maybe after the midterms.
19: I think that's basically par for the course in a very typical Iranian playbook, which is continue to give the perception of being open to talking, but not being willing to show flexibility on the core areas of concern. Its nuclear program, its missile program, its support for terrorism, and now its attempts to close the Strait of Hormuz. And what this means is that we're going to be stuck in this muddled middle, not peace, not war, which probably does set both sides up for escalation again at some point in the near future.
5: Let me test something else that the president said. He said Iran is, quote, losing so badly. How would you assess who's winning or losing right now?
19: Well, if the Iranians were losing so badly, you'd probably see them more desperate to get some sort of agreement. What President Trump is likely referring to is the current strategy of this naval blockade against Iran, which means nothing is getting in and out of its ports, and then this new economic pressure campaign, which clearly is putting enormous pressure on the Iranian economy and straining Iran's leaders. But it has not yet generated sufficient pressure for the leadership to truly be willing to enter a meaningful negotiation.
5: Yeah, I was thinking about that because I'm thinking about the analogy with Russia. The United States, and in that case, much of the world, tried to isolate Russia's economy, and there certainly was economic suffering. And a couple of years passed, and
16: and they never gave up the war, and the Russian economy has recovered to some extent. Could you envision the same thing happening with Iran?
19: We're seeing, again, with the cancellation of flights coming from and going to Iran, they can't get things into the country through air or via sea. But this is a regime who, it's victory if they survive. And what they've done is survive against the most capable professional military the world has ever seen, which is the United States. And so for them, just minimal reconstitution of their programs and limping along economically is enough to say they stood up to the United States.
16: And just briefly, are we, meaning the United States, also limping along here? Because Zaya pointed out, the United States is getting oil through the strait, but not keeping down the price of oil. It's well over $100 a barrel.
19: This is really serious. The U.S. military has done incredible work in facilitating up to 15 to 22 million barrels a day out of the Strait of Hormuz. But that doesn't answer the question about refined capacity, diesel, the things that Americans need to keep our economy going and our cars going. It doesn't feel like winning here at the United States. And I think that's why we're seeing increasing criticism of this war here at home.
16: Dana Stroll of the Washington Institute for Near East Policy, thanks for your insights.
19: Thanks for having me.
4: In South Africa, police are investigating who was behind two separate mass shootings that killed at least 27 people. NPR's Kate Bartlett reports mass shootings are an increasingly common occurrence, usually related to gangs.
20: It's been a bloody weekend in South Africa. South African police spokeswoman Brigadier Brenda Muradili said 17 people were killed in the one shooting, which took place at a bar in a township near Johannesburg.
21: The suspects, who were reportedly armed with AK-47 rifles and pistols, fled the scene in two vehicles.
20: A separate shooting at a Shishinyama, a local restaurant selling barbecued meat, near Cape Town, killed 10. The two shootings come just days after an attack on a house party in the coastal city of Durban killed 12 people, including a pregnant woman. South Africa has some of the highest violent crime rates in the world, recording about 60 murders a day. Often mass shooting incidents like these are linked to gangs and organized crime, sometimes surrounding activities involving illegal gold miners known as Zamazamas. President Cyril Ramaphosa addressed the shootings.
22: We cannot be a country where people just pick up guns and start shooting at people at random.
20: Earlier this year, he deployed the army in some of the worst affected areas. Separately, there has been a spate of femicides in Johannesburg. On Saturday, a 10th woman's body was discovered, despite police promises to crack down on gender-based violence. Kate Bartlett, NPR News, Johannesburg.

0: This is NPR News.
1: It's 5:19. Good morning. I'm KPCW's Connor Thomas. Wildlife officials euthanized a bear cub found near the Heber Airport this week. KPCW's Sydney Weaver reports bear sightings and incidents have increased this year.
2: The Wasatch County Sheriff's Office responded to a report of a black bear cub near the Heber City Airport Wednesday morning. Sheriff's deputies and an officer with the Utah Department of Natural Resources Law Enforcement Division captured the bear between the airfield fence and U.S. Highway 189. Authorities were unable to find the cub's mother. State Wildlife Coordinator Chad Wilson says when animals wander from their natural habitats, deciding what to do depends on the circumstances.
3: On this particular one, we euthanized the bear because it did bite an officer. And anytime there's that, we just, out of abundance of caution for people, we do prioritize people over the wildlife.
2: He says the bear will be tested for rabies, a test that cannot be done on live animals. Wilson says bear sightings and encounters in Utah and the West have increased this year, including this week's incident in Heber and another bear seen roaming Salt Lake City's Avenues neighborhood the same day. He says spring freezes and extreme heat and drought have reduced the animal's main food source. And Wilson says there are a few things people can do to keep from attracting bears.
3: Any food items, so like pet food outside, bird feeders, trash, charcoal grills, all of that, if you can secure those inside in a secure location. And then it reduces that risk of them coming into your neighborhood.
2: More bear safety information can be found at kpcw.org. Sydney Weaver, KPCW News.
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6: I'm Leila Faldin.
7: And I'm A. Martinez. Kentucky Governor Andy Beshear is the author of a new book titled Go and Do Likewise, How We Heal a Broken Country.
8: Go and do likewise are the last words of the parable of the Good Samaritan. What it means is it's not just a story, it's an instruction. And it's an instruction to be good to one another.
7: The Democratic politician stands out in an otherwise majority Republican voting state. Governor Beshear leads in these pages and in his policies with his Christian beliefs. And I started our conversation by asking why religion remains an important way for him to connect with Americans, some who might not share in his faith.
8: Well, I think it shows respect. Respect to people who vote for me or never vote for me, that I explain not just my what, the decision I'm making on something, but the why I might believe something different than they do. I remember in 2023, I'm running for re-election, and my Republican supermajority passes the most anti-LGBTQ plus piece of legislation in our history. And they said out loud that this would be what would defeat me if I vetoed it. Well, I still vetoed it because it was the right thing to do. But I explained myself to the people of Kentucky. I said, my faith teaches me that all children are children of God, and I didn't want people picking on those kids. And I'll never forget the next day having somebody come up to me saying, Governor, I'm not sure if I agree with what you did yesterday, but I know you're doing what you think is right. Explaining your why, as long as you're doing it authentically, can create grace and space to where we can disagree, but know we're coming from good places.
7: Do you think we don't do enough of that, explaining the why in what we do?
8: Absolutely not. We try to put people in buckets, and people are so much more complicated than that. The American people are good people. We just need to be reminded of that sometime.
7: What do you say to people who are cynical when they hear a politician, a leader, talk about their faith as openly as you do?
8: I'd say first, I get it. You know, faith without action, you know, that is something the Bible tells you isn't right. You hear President Trump and J.D. Vance invoke faith, but then do things like cut SNAP benefits and leverage starving Americans during government shutdowns. I would say, you know, listen to what people are saying, but also judge them by their actions. You can talk the talk, but are you willing to walk the walk?
7: Governor, one of the things I've heard that you are very proud of is being a Democratic governor in a Republican voting state with high approval rates. So I'm wondering, what have been some of the lessons that you have learned in working across party lines and in times of crisis, say a pandemic or tornadoes that have recently hit your state?
8: Those difficult moments, the tornadoes, the floods, the mass shootings, the plane crashes are the moments that strip away all the division, that are pushed down on the people of America, and they can just be themselves. We just need to be reminded of who we are outside of those moments. And I believe that we can be so much better.
7: But how have you been able to manage this? Because one of the things I've always seen in that, say someone thinks that something is a good idea, but once they find out where that idea comes from, if it's not my party's idea, then it's not a good idea anymore. How do you get over that?
8: Well, first, it's a challenge. And it's a challenge that sometimes I've been able to get over. And admittedly, sometimes I haven't. Right now, I'm pushing to get pre-K for every four-year-old in the Commonwealth. This was something that my GOP supermajority was for under the last Republican governor. I think they're so worried about a win for me, they're willing to hand a loss to these kids. But the way I go about my job is it can't be about me. You know, somebody can disagree with me today. They can call me names. They can attack me politically. But if there's a chance to work together tomorrow to benefit our people, my job is about our people. And you can never let ego get in the way.
7: Now, you're the chair of the Democratic Governors Association. It's been a complicated time for Democratic governors under the Trump administrations who have at times been singled out. What would you say are the priorities of the association today?
8: The priorities of our Democratic governors and our candidates is to make sure the American dream is still alive. Trump's unlawful tariffs are a tax on the American people. His war of choice in Iran has added $800 plus in gas costs for our families. We are a party that is going to stop those actions and make life more affordable. We believe in restoring that dream where you can hope, you can work, you can create a better life, and you can leave your kids better off.
7: The last state governor to be U.S. president was Republican George W. Bush, and he took that handoff from the last Democratic governor to be president, Bill Clinton. And actually, in the late 70s into the, I'd say, almost the 2000s, into the 2000s, it seemed like governors were handing it off to other governors. Does America need a governor as commander-in-chief again?
8: I think the next president needs to be one of our Democratic governors. So I believe our next candidate needs to be somebody who has the receipts, who has built housing, who's created better jobs, who's created jobs with better wages, who's expanded health care, even in this difficult time. That's what people are going to be able to see, touch, and feel, and believe that life can get better.
7: What makes a governor uniquely qualified to be U.S. president?
8: Well, I think you don't get to be as ideological as Congress. You don't vote on the rule to the amendment. You instead have to get out there and create results. I remember early on, somebody asked me something in my role as governor, and I said, oh, that's federal. But they looked at me and said, but you're the governor. Your job is to deliver for your people every day.
7: I understand, Governor, you're still weighing a potential presidential run. So I'm wondering, what do you think you'd learn from the midterm elections that would otherwise help you make this call?
8: Well, as head of the Democratic Governors Association, I know that the map in 26 for governors creates the map in 28 for the presidential. And so as we look at the elections in 26, it's critical that we flip the House and the Senate to have a real check on this president and a balance that our founding fathers thought we would always have regardless of party. But we also need to win a bunch of governor's races to make sure that we're set in 28 to change this country for the better.
7: And that would help you decide what you might think about doing in 28?
8: I think it'd help any candidate decide. You know, a better map is good for any Democrat, but it's also good for America.
7: That's Kentucky Governor Andy Beshear. He is the author of Go and Do Likewise, How We Heal a Broken Country. Governor, thank you.
8: Thank you very much.
7: This is NPR News.
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10: Live from NPR News in Washington, I'm Dave Mattingly. Police in Britain say they foiled a suspected terror plot with the arrests of five men about a mile from a Royal Air Force base in southwest England. The base is used by U.S. forces in the war with Iran, though investigators are still looking for possible links to Iran or other countries, including Russia. Attorney General Todd Blanche says he believes President Trump is within his rights to decide which media organizations can be allowed into the White House and aboard Air Force One. Blanche spoke to ABC's This Week, a day after CNN was not allowed aboard Air Force One for the president's trip to Tennessee.
11: What the president has said is that he is sick and tired of certain media outlets just refusing to report accurate news.
10: Blanche maintains it's a privilege, not a right, for members of the press to be in the White House or aboard Air Force One. Days earlier, a federal judge ordered the White House to temporarily restore White House access to CNN, MS Now, and Politico. Flood watches and warnings remain in effect this morning in coastal areas from North Carolina to New England. A weekend nor'easter left widespread flooding, some damage, and at least one death. The National Weather Service says the heavy rains and gusty winds should be moving away from the northeast by later today or tonight. This is NPR News from Washington. Later today, the Senate is expected to pass a bill intended to regulate college sports. It would allow the NCAA to reinstate rules on eligibility and transfers and more strictly regulate the athletes' revenue sharing cap. Montana is one of three states that's begun early implementation of new Medicaid work requirements. Later this week, the state will begin removing people from the public health insurance program if they're not in compliance. Aaron Bolton with Montana Public Radio says the changes are causing some confusion.
12: Under Medicaid work requirements, people need to be working, volunteering, or going to school. Montana will start kicking people off the rolls October 1st if they're out of compliance. Missoula, Montana resident Bethany Zulick is going back to school to become a high school English teacher. Zulick didn't think she'd have to prove her enrollment until next year, when she was supposed to be up for renewal. Then she got a confusing letter.
13: Some of the letter says that this information is due at my next recertification, and some of it says it's due within 30 days of the letter.
12: Critics worry people like Zulick will lose coverage because they're confused. State health officials say that won't happen, and they're ready to smoothly roll out the new requirements. For NPR News, I'm Aaron Bolton in Columbia Falls, Montana.
10: Wall Street futures are lower this morning. Dow futures are off 253 points. I'm Dave Mattingly in Washington.
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18: It's Morning Edition from NPR News. I'm Leila Fadel in New York City.
5: And I'm Steve Inskeep in Washington, D.C. If you're like me, you were following messages from people up and down the East Coast over the weekend. Some people had power. Some people did not. Because of a slow-moving storm called a nor'easter, the name comes from winds that blow out of the northeast. David Wright of Rhode Island's Ocean State Media has been covering the storm from Long Island. David, good morning.
19: Good morning, Steve.
5: How'd things go in Greenport, New York?
19: It was pretty intense. I had to take a ferry across Long Island Sound to get here Friday afternoon. It turned out to be the last one. The storm just starting to gather out on the open water. It was rough going, rough enough to set off all the car alarms.
5: Wow.
19: Yeah, the view out the window kind of lurched all the way across. One minute you're seeing white cap waves, the next minute you're seeing the horizon all the way across. And they ended up canceling all the ferries after that, late Friday and all day Saturday. Mine was the last one. And here in Greenport, the water at high tide spilled up over the docks. It flooded the streets closest to the harbor. But down in the South Fork, I think, out by the Hamptons is where you saw a bigger impact. In Montauk, some of the waves were 18 feet high.
5: Wow.
19: Yeah. Now the winds have died down, still pouring with rain. But here, as in most places along the coast, I think the storm's bark was worse than its bite.
5: Okay, that's good. But are there other areas up and down the coast that were more deeply affected?
19: For sure. Some coastal towns in New Jersey had water that was waist deep. New York City, they clocked winds as high as 70 miles an hour. And one Brooklyn man turned out to be a city worker walking near a playground was struck and killed by a falling tree. In Boston, the storm led to the cancellation of 20% of the flights out of Logan. And the Red Sox had to move their season finale down to Florida. They were playing against the Cubs, supposed to be out of Fenway. Instead, they played at the Rays Stadium in Tampa, St. Pete's. And out on Nantucket, this may be the most interesting thing, the storm deposited a huge chunk of an old shipwreck onto the beach on the South Shore. It's believed to be part of a schooner that sank in 1884 on its way from New Orleans to Boston.
5: Amazing. Now, inland, people were losing power, including some relatives of mine. Where does that stand now?
19: A lot of people lost power out in New Jersey. At the storm's peak, more than 180,000 customers. Those numbers tended to drop as the storm moved up the coast and inland. Still plenty of power outages. Work crews still busy trying to restore them. But to put it in context, in New Jersey, as of this morning, 3,000 outages, just a few fewer than that, actually, and fewer than Hawaii, where they're dealing with Hurricane Nolo. A lot of those outages caused by falling trees. This was definitely a kind of weekend where you double check your insurance policy and take seriously the phrase, don't park under a tree.
5: Wow. David, I'm still thinking about your trip across on the ferry and just being able to see the white caps in the horizon. So I'm going to make a reading recommendation here.
19: Not the perfect storm, I hope.
5: No, not the perfect storm. It's a shorter one. Stephen Crane, The Open Boat, a short story about four guys who are trapped on a boat on the water and they can't see anything beyond the next wave.
19: Awesome. I'll check it out.
5: Okay. David Wright with Rhode Island's Ocean State Media, currently in Greenport, New York. Thanks.
19: Thanks, Steve.
18: There's been a quiet surge in the years after the police killing of George Floyd in 2020 of a different kind of emergency response, sending unarmed mental health clinicians to answer 911 calls instead of police. These programs are now in nearly 100 cities across the U.S. NPR criminal justice correspondent Meg Anderson visited one of those programs in Durham, North Carolina, that is doing this right, and she joins us now to talk about that. Good morning, Meg.
20: Good morning.
18: So tell us about this program that you visited. How does it work?
20: Yeah, so it's called Durham Heart, and researchers who study these programs often point to this one as a success. It's a community response team, and they usually go out in pairs. There's a mental health clinician and then another worker who has like lived experience, something, you know, they've struggled with drug use or something like that. And I saw some interesting calls. There was one 911 call about a man trespassing on private property. When we got there, he was pretty agitated. He was yelling. He had garbage bags full of stuff and actually an entire sofa with him, and he didn't want to leave. But the HART workers stayed with him. They calmed him down. They got him to take some supplies, a fresh pair of socks and bottled water. And they did get him to move his belongings off of that private property.
18: Okay, that seems like a success. How are officials measuring success?
20: Yeah, so I spoke with Anise Vance about that. He's an assistant director in the Durham Community Safety Department. That's the department that runs the HART program. And he put it pretty simply.
0: Somebody receives us on a 911 call and is able to be de-escalated and is able to view that in a way that is, oh, thank you for helping me get through this moment, as opposed to that call potentially ending up in handcuffs, that is a huge win.
20: And, you know, theoretically, HART showing up instead of police like also frees up police, right, to go do other things, to go solve violent crime. And a study this year also found that the Durham program leads to fewer arrests, that most officers find it helpful, and that police are rarely called for backup.
18: Okay, so those are the upsides. Are there limitations?
20: Yeah. So there are two big ones that are facing a lot of these programs across the U.S. Remember, there are like almost 100 of these. One of them is funding. You know, they just can't operate at scale in the city. The other is what types of calls they're answering. So Amos Irwin is with the Law Enforcement Action Partnership. That's a criminal justice reform nonprofit. And he says some teams are only authorized to respond to clear-cut mental health crises, things like suicidal ideation. But Irwin says, you know, it's not always that obvious.
21: There are all kinds of calls that responders can handle that do not have mental health on the surface. They call and say, there's somebody panhandling really aggressively here. There is somebody loitering around my store refusing to leave.
20: And Irwin says that all of the leading programs are handling calls like that, including Durham. But I should note that kind of opens the door for some tension.
18: What kind of tension?
20: Well, some of those calls, right, about panhandling or trespassing, they often have really complex root causes, things like homelessness or drug addiction. It's hard to fully address those things with a 911 response, right? You need more. But addressing those things was not the original point of these programs, right? The original goal was to reduce the number of police interactions in communities. And so Durham and plenty of other cities across the country are actively trying to figure out how to balance that immediate response with those deeper long-term challenges.
18: Well, that's NPR's Meg Anderson. Thank you, Meg.
20: You're welcome.

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1: Good morning. It's 5:42. Coming up on KPCW's Local News Hour with Leslie Thatcher at 8 o'clock, Executive Director of Jackie's Recovery Support Services, Javier Alegre, talks about the nonprofit support of Utah's Latino population. Then Park City Chamber Bureau CEO Jennifer Wesselhoff has a monthly update on tourism numbers and lodging over the summer. And Mountain Trails Foundation Executive Director Laura Anthony and Trails Director Connor Marr have a preview of their Autumn Trails event. After that, stay tuned for Mountain Money at 9 o'clock. Former Formula One and IndyCar driver Derek Daly shares his rise from Australian iron ore mine worker to a Formula One driver's seat in 13 months. Then, one-time University of Virginia national champion goalkeeper and longtime financial advisor Tom Henske explains name, image, and likeness money in college sports. Next up is NPR's Morning Edition.
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4: Good morning, I'm Steve Inskeep. Why should you care about the hair of a bear? As a question, that's fair. The answer is about how bear hairs compare. A researcher in England is studying fur from a 120-year-old taxidermied bear named Boris. He's looking at how hair differs along a bear's body, which could make it easier to identify animals during poaching investigations. When he has results to share what he's learned, he'll declare from this bear hair affair. It's Morning Edition.
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5: This is Morning Edition from NPR News. I'm Leila Faldin.
4: And I'm Steve Inskeep. When parents monitor what their kids do online, the kids are less likely to experience the downsides of social media and too much screen time. That's according to research showing benefits to parents setting boundaries. NPR's Ritu Chatterjee reports.
6: Elizabeth Hoover is the mother of two teenage daughters aged 15 and 17. She recently retired from her job as the chief technology officer at Alexandria City Public Schools in Virginia. She says she's always set boundaries around screen time.
7: Even before they got their personal devices, we used tools to monitor screen time.
6: That was when the girls shared a family iPad. Then in middle school, they got their own smartphones.
7: My oldest daughter got it in seventh grade, and then the younger one, much to my older daughter's dismay, got it in sixth grade.
6: But they had clear rules about how they use their phones.
7: They could not download an app without my permission. There were specific time restraints around different apps. They did not have Instagram and they did not have Snapchat.
6: Hoover says her family also has rules around when to have screen time.
7: No devices at the dinner table, bedtime, you know, turning in the phones.
6: And research shows that those rules protect kids in a number of ways, says pediatrician Dr. Jason Nagata.
8: Limiting phone and social media use at nighttime, sort of as a household rule, has been linked with lower social media addiction scores in the children, lower overall social media time.
6: Nagata is at the University of California, San Francisco, and is a leading researcher of kids' online behaviors.
8: If you're not on your phone late at night, then you have less use, there's less kind of addictive or problematic use, and then you may be less likely to be cyberbullied or engage in cyberbullying.
6: Reducing nighttime use also protects sleep, which is critical for mental health and brain development. But, Nagata says, monitoring kids' online habits isn't just about setting boundaries. It also involves
8: asking about their children's online experiences, being curious about content.
9: I always have to remind myself, I have a 17-year-old and 12-year-old. Be curious, don't be furious.
6: Sunny Shun Liu is the research director at the Stanford Social Media Lab. She suggests parents ask their kids open-minded questions about what they're doing online.
9: What's this? Why this app is so interesting? Why show me about that? I think that's it's really keep the communication open.
6: And the communication should go both ways. If you see something funny online, she says, share it with your kids. If they're playing an online game, maybe join them.
9: I think that's the best way to really build parent and kids cohesion and relationships and trust that way.
6: That's the approach Elizabeth Hoover used with her daughters.
7: Early on in third, fourth grade, I started to establish a dialogue about their digital life.
6: About issues like cyberbullying, online scams, Instagram filters.
7: I tell parents to start early, talk often, listen intently.
6: It's something she practices even today. Ritu Chatterjee, NPR News.
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1: Good morning. It is 5:49. I'm KPCW's Sydney Weaver, and these are your local news headlines. Summit County has pulled a major composting facility's permits after months of delay, appeals, and litigation. KPCW's Connor Thomas has the latest on spoiled soil.
2: Eastern Summit County Planning Commissioners originally moved to shut down spoiled soil in August 2025. After the composting company appealed, the Summit County Council made it official Wednesday, council members voting 4-0 to uphold the Planning Commission's revocation of its permits. County code enforcement officers say the organic waste recycler in Browns Canyon did not resolve alleged violations after the council gave it more time. Spoiled soil instead took the county to court, and the lawsuit claiming it was unfairly targeted by code enforcement is still pending. County staff say they've documented a litany of problems at Spoiled Soil, from how the physical site is laid out to accepting unpermitted materials. Summit County has since posted a permanent stop work order at the Browns Canyon Road turnoff to the company, warning trucks not to dump there. Michael Membach, one of Spoiled Soil's operators, didn't immediately respond to KPCW's email seeking comment about what's next. No additional hearing has been scheduled in the pending 3rd District Court case. Summit County is a financial supporter of KPCW.

0: actively throughout the state via Amtrak was hospitalized with measles. KQED's April Domboski reports from the train station in Emeryville, California.
1: Jake Crawford has family in Anaheim and Oakland, and he's been riding the train back and forth a lot lately.
2: Especially with the gas prices.
1: When he heard on the news that a person traveling the same route as his was sick with measles, he was frustrated.
3: Like, oh, man, now I got to be aware of something we were done with. It's back on the radar.
1: The U.S. considered measles eradicated in 2000. But as vaccination rates have fallen in recent years, measles outbreaks have returned, most recently in Utah and Pennsylvania. With so many other diseases in need of attention, from cancer to HIV, Crawford says it doesn't make sense to spend public health resources chasing measles infections.
3: To now battle something that we already got rid of is just asinine, just dumb.
1: Crawford is vaccinated, but he knows there's still a slim chance he can get infected. The measles virus can hang in the air of a train car for up to 2 hours after a sick person has coughed, sneezed, or breathed in it. Among those who are not vaccinated, it infects 9 out of 10 people who are exposed.
4: And then all of a sudden, boom, you have these very large outbreaks that we've seen in other parts of the country, so far not yet in California.
1: Dr. Nicholas Moss is the health officer in Alameda County. When his department learns of a measles case, staff act quickly and quietly to contain the spread.
4: But in this case, we just have no way to know who's on those trains.
1: Local vaccination rates are high, but Moss wonders if the U.S. is returning to a 1957 pre-vaccine era, with measles sweeping through communities, infecting everyone who's not immune.
4: I didn't see measles when I was in training.
1: He's never been at the bedside of a child horribly sick with lung or brain complications from measles.
4: But people working in hospitals today are going to see it, and families may unfortunately get to see it. And at some point, people are going to realize that there's a real benefit to not getting measles.
1: Moss says until immunity levels get higher, alerts of new measles exposures may be the new reality. For NPR News, I'm April Domboski in Emeryville.
5: Over the summer, many Americans smelled and saw smoke from Canadian wildfires. Scientists behind a new field of study are asking how smoke like that affects wildlife. NPR's Ari Daniel has the story.
6: Olivia Sanderfoot is waiting for me on a flower-freckled hillside in Amherst in western Massachusetts. She listens for a moment, and a volley of birdsong flutters forth.
7: So you can hear an eastern wood pewee in the background. Ooh. That's a goldfinch. That's a downy woodpecker. It's just magical.
6: Sanderfoot spends her time investigating what happens to these and other birds when a plume of wildfire smoke rolls in. An increasingly common occurrence, even in places untouched by flames.
7: Smoke can blow hundreds to thousands of miles away from that burn site. That means that the footprint of a smoke event greatly exceeds that of any fire.
6: Sanderfoot's curiosity about smoke emerged in 2018 when she was living in Seattle and wildfires blazed in eastern Washington.
7: The air smelled acrid.
6: She was told it was a one-time event, yet the same thing happened 2 years later.
7: I remember walking outside and my eyes were just burning and I thought, what on earth are animals doing? How do birds deal with that?
6: Very little was known apart from anecdotes, like the absence of birdsong or the arrival of droves of birds to a backyard, famished and parched.
7: It's not just about what they're inhaling, which is inevitably bad for them. It's also about how the cues that they use to navigate their world are upended when it gets smoky outside.
6: To puzzle out what was going on, Sanderfoot began collaborating with conservation biologists, physiologists, and atmospheric chemists to work on creating a new field called smoke ecology, the study of how smoke disturbs wildlife and their habitats. Morgan Tingley is in the cohort. He's studied wildfires as an ecologist at UCLA, events with a clear start and stop and defined borders. Smoke, he says, is different.
8: Smoke is extremely hard to predict, which means that it's hard to actually disentangle what its impacts are because you can't really control it.
6: making it difficult to anticipate where smoke will appear or when. So to study wildfire smoke and birds, the trick is to gather data everywhere. To do so, the researchers rely on legions of amateur and professional birders across the country, like Pam So Israel, the Bird Project coordinator.

0: They're at Drumlin Farm in Lincoln, Mass.
1: Always give a little knock first. Let them know you're coming.
0: So Israel gingerly opens a bluebird nest box.
2: Wow.
1: Got two chicks in there, right?
0: Two feathery puffballs huddle on a bed of pine needles. Nearly every year for the last two decades, multiple times a week in spring and summer, so Israel and her volunteers check the bird boxes here, count the nests and the eggs, and how many chicks fledge.
1: Including those periods of time when the smoke was here. So that didn't stop us from doing our usual monitoring of our boxes.
0: That's key. Nationally, counts like this one provide a portrait of bird activity before, during, and after smoke events, no matter where and when they occur. Back in Amherst, on that hillside, Olivia Sanderfoot says she's using these kinds of observations to understand how birds cope with wildfire smoke in a variety of places. She's documented changes in their behavior and health. One of her top priorities is to determine what birds need to weather these smoke events.
3: I want to know where birds are going when it's smoky, what resources they're seeking out, and what we could provide to help them during a risky time.
0: Like shelter or food, perhaps, and water. Sanderfoot, who's now at Cornell University, says her personal experiences with wildfires have continued. Last year in L.A. and this summer in Ithaca, when smoke from the Canadian infernos blew in.
3: I almost feel like the smoke is following me.
0: She says she doesn't think this is a coincidence.
3: Let's put it this way. We can expect that the future will be smokier.
0: A fact that's true for birds and people, making all that Sanderfoot and her colleagues learn under smoke ecology clues to reveal a clearer way forward for us all. Ari Daniel, NPR News.
4: 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I'm Steve Inskeep.
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4: Good morning. British officials are investigating whether a suspected terrorist plan was connected to the Iran war. They arrested men near an airbase the U.S. has used for decades. It's Morning Edition from NPR News. President Trump's continued effort to prevent CNN from covering him led to more events without widespread TV coverage. I'm Steve Inskeep.
5: And I'm Leila Fadel. NPR's Mara Liasson lays out what seems to be an incoherent strategy to win the midterms. Also, the Trump administration is spending taxpayers' money to promote President Trump on TV. We hear from a former White House ethics chief, and what would evaluators of artificial intelligence evaluate? It's Monday, September 28th. On this day in 1928, Alexander Fleming discovered a mold that could fight disease, leading to penicillin. The news is next.
8: Live from NPR News in Washington, I'm Korva Coleman. President Trump says he rejected Iran's offer to suspend conflict for 7 days and reopen the Strait of Hormuz. He says the deal's not acceptable. Iran wants the U.S. to lift its blockade and unfreeze billions of its money in foreign banks in exchange for opening the strait. But President Trump says massive amounts of oil are flowing through the strait now. The oil flow is not consistent NPR's Aya Batrawi says there are two things to keep in mind.
2: One is that Iran can and still does attack ships transiting through that narrow waterway. So these ships are running dark with their transponders off to hide their location. And that leads to the second point, which is that it's very expensive for ships to export oil through the Strait of Hormuz because of those risks without a deal in place.
8: NPR's Aya Batrawi reporting. Officials in the UK say they've arrested five men and foiled an apparent terror plot. They're going over three vans discovered near an air base. The U.S. uses that base to launch attacks on Iran. The Senate is expected to vote today on a bill to reform college sports. NPR's Becky Sullivan reports the bill would allow the NCAA to reinstate rules on eligibility and transfers.
9: Supporters of the Protect College Sports Act say it's needed to rein in what they call a Wild West era for college athletics. Athlete pay has taken off since courts legalized name, image, and likeness payments. Players can transfer freely between schools. And there are constant lawsuits from players challenging eligibility rules. The bill would grant the NCAA a limited antitrust exemption to restore those rules. It also aims to prevent so-called super conferences by capping the membership of big revenue conferences at 19 schools and disincentivizing schools from jumping from one power conference to another. Sports law experts tell NPR that if it becomes law, the bill would likely not end the flood of litigation. Instead, the bill itself is what would be challenged. Becky Sullivan, NPR News, Washington.
8: Forecasters are warning residents of Mexico's Baja Peninsula about Hurricane Polo. The powerful hurricane could make landfall by late tonight. From member station KJZZ, Nina Krivinsky has more from Hermosillo, Mexico.
10: Hurricane Polo has been making its way north off Mexico's west coast after rapidly intensifying into a major hurricane. The storm is expected to make landfall on the Baja Peninsula before making its way inland to the Mexican state of Sonora across the Gulf of California. The U.S. Embassy in Mexico warns travelers to be aware of flooding, mudslides, and road closures early in the week. The National Hurricane Center says moisture from the hurricane could also lead to heavy rainfall and flooding in the southwest U.S. Another storm, Tropical Storm Rachel, off of Mexico's southwest coast, has been moving north in Polo's wake and strengthened into a tropical storm Sunday. For NPR News, I'm Nina Krivinsky in Hermosillo, Mexico.
8: You're listening to NPR News. Forecasters say the nor'easter that pounded the east coast over the weekend is weakening. One person was killed in New York State by a falling tree. The powerful storm brought winds that were near hurricane strength, and it is still pouring rain from New York to New England. Last night in Los Angeles, singer Taylor Swift set a new record for the artist with the most MTV Video Music Awards. But the biggest winner of the night was an old-school MTV presence who headlined the awards when they debuted in 1984. And NPR's Marie Andrusovich has more.
11: Swift's new total is 33 awards, surpassing her own previous record of 30, a tie with Beyoncé. She won the night's top prize, Video of the Year, and also became the first winner of the Artist Director Award.
12: I've gotten to be a part of making 60 music videos, roughly 60.
11: Madonna scored the most wins for the night with 7, including Artist of the Year.
13: I spent the last year and a half finding myself, believing in myself, and really making the music that I wanted to make.
11: It was 42 years ago that Madonna performed her hit Like a Virgin at the first ever MTV Video Music Awards. Marie Andrusovich, NPR News.
8: Fat Bear Week is coming to a close. You have until tomorrow to vote online for the fattest brown bear at the Katmai National Park and Preserve in Alaska. The bears are eating to prepare for winter hibernation. 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
14: 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John Ludwig Taylor solves murder cases like a game of chess in this BritBox original mystery. 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
4: It's Morning Edition from NPR News. I'm Steve Inskeep.
21: And I'm Leila Fadel. British authorities say they have foiled a suspected terror plot. They arrested men near an airbase. And today, counterterrorism officials are asking if Iran could have been behind this as retaliation for U.S. and Israeli strikes. For more on this investigation, we're joined by NPR's Lauren Freyer at our bureau in London. Hi, Lauren.
22: Hi, Leila.
21: So what exactly happened there yesterday?
22: So this was near RAF Royal Air Force Base Fairford in the Cotswolds, where some American bombers and reconnaissance aircraft take off for Iran. And this is an otherwise bucolic green area a couple hours west of London. A farmer who lives nearby called police in the middle of the night to say she noticed three suspicious vans and masked men. Mm. Now, police went and intercepted those vehicles, arrested five men on suspicion, they say, of explosives and terrorism offenses. Now, police have just come out and told us in the past few minutes that the men are British nationals who live in London and are all in their mid-20s. The British Army spent all day Sunday using a bomb disposal robot to probe these vehicles. Now, police say an Iran link is only one of the possibilities they're investigating. The government here has also accused Russia of plotting attacks on British soil in the past. But, you know, this past summer, Iran threatened British bases.
21: Oh, what was that threat?
22: So back in July, Iran's IRGC, the Islamic Revolutionary Guard Corps, issued a statement saying any base used against Iran is a legitimate target and that, quote, London is responsible if it assists U.S. attacks on Iran. Now, the U.S. military has long had a presence at RAF Fairford and other bases for decades here, you know, during the 1991 Gulf War, during the 2003 Iraq invasion. The British Defense Secretary Wes Streeting was on the BBC this morning, and he was asked whether Britain is now being targeted for that long relationship, working in coordination with the U.S. military. Here's what he said.
23: The defense and intelligence cooperation we have with the United States of America is the closest alliance of any two sovereign countries anywhere in the world. That makes us more safe, not less safe.
22: Streeting was also asked about Iran specifically. He refused to speculate about whether these suspects are linked to Iran, but he said the Iranian regime does want to do harm to British interests and allies. The U.S. Embassy in London also separately put out a security alert last night asking U.S. citizens across this country to exercise caution.
21: Now, I know you said the suspects are British nationals in their mid-20s, live in London. What else do we know about them?
22: They have not been identified publicly. And until that police update a few minutes ago, President Trump was actually our main source of information about these suspects. He told reporters yesterday, quote, we had them under investigation. They were looking to do big damage. And later he said, we know all about them. Now, authorities here have not said whether the suspects were known to authorities or under any kind of surveillance. It's worth noting that this base and others have been target of protesters. You know, polls show Brits oppose the Iran war. British bases have been vandalized, and the British government has charged anti-war protesters with terrorism offenses. Under these terrorism laws, suspects can be detained for up to 14 days. So we're hoping to find out more about them during that time frame.
21: That's NPR's Lauren Freyer in London. Thank you, Lauren.
22: You're welcome.
4: Juliet Kayyem has been listening with us. She's a national security expert and former Homeland Security official. Good morning.
0: Good morning.
4: Okay, so the news since you last talked with us earlier this morning is the British authorities say these five who were arrested are British nationals in their mid-20s. What can you make of that?
0: I think that information basically excludes one theory that the British government would be investigating, which was what it was their Iranian sleeper cells that was sort of pushed into or sent to Britain to do damage. That's the only thing this information seems to exclude at this stage. These are British nationals, 20-something, which tends to be, you know, the age of sort of radicalization or terror activity. They drove over 2 hours to get close to the base. And, you know, I would say common sense tells you that, you know, three white vans in the middle of the night parking by an Air Force base is not generally a peaceful thing. And so they are very, very concerned about what these men were able to do, but still have not confirmed, you know, what was animating this kind of activity.
4: You said there's a theory that can be eliminated, the idea of an Iranian sleeper cell. What are some of the theories, hypotheses that would be live for investigators at this moment based on what little we know?
0: So given that they're British nationals, one would be sort of what is their background? What is their political, national, religious affinity? And were these men radicalized sort of generally because of the war in Iran, which is deeply unpopular also in not just in the United States, but in Britain? So they're looking at a radicalization process brought by a war without any specific direction by Iran itself. And this is what we experience here in the United States often.
4: Self-radicalization
0: or just, you know, they have a common hatred. They look at this Air Force base. It's as close as they can get to sort of going after the United States. This is a major base for us. This is where our B-52s and B-1s launch from to attack Iran. There is yet, though, and this is why we're careful, because the British government is confirming nothing yet. That this could be, I don't want to say unrelated to the war, but it may not be directly tied to you know, anyone with affinity to Iran. There are protests around the areas. Your reporter was showing the British have been nervous about Russian-related terrorism. So we simply don't know right now in terms of the motivation, even though, because of what is going on in the world, because of what Iran has said about this base, that would be the primary theory going into any investigation, is that this is tied to the war in Iran.
4: I feel the need to underline what we don't know here. We don't even know for sure that there was a bomb, right? We know there was a bomb disposal robot, but we don't know what they found.
0: That's exactly right. So right now, all we know, we know sort of a variety of things that are in conflict right now. And that's why we're awfully careful about saying that this is, you know, automatically a terrorism incident. The British are keeping the terror sort of identification or terrorism investigation identification aligned with this case right now. But we have not heard that there were explosive materials in the vans. We don't know if the men were armed. We don't know, you know, whether there might have been sort of follow-on or other threats that may have come behind it. So we simply don't know how serious or acute of a threat they were that night. We also, there is some conflicting information between what President Trump said, that these men were being followed for a long period of time, and the oddity that, if that's true, that these men were able to get so close to the Air Force base and were only disclosed by, a farmer who was looking outside saying, this is awfully weird that you have these men in vans near the base. If it's true that these men were being surveyed, the British police or, you know, British counterterrorism officials are going to have to account for how did they get so close if they did to an attack.
4: Just got about 20 seconds here, but is it your sense that the UK and the US still collaborate closely on intelligence and counterterrorism, even as President Trump criticizes all allies?
0: Absolutely. I mean, this is at the tactical level. That information sharing is going on because we have a common interest, which is obviously to protect our population and their population. At the strategic level, you know, the speeches, there's still a lot of disagreements going on.
4: Juliette Kayyem of Harvard, she writes the Substack Early Warning. Thanks so much.
0: Thank you.
21: Aura plans to become a publicly traded company this week. It makes rings that track users' health data. And the company is expected to be one of this year's biggest IPOs, raising more than $2 billion. NPR's Elena Selyukh reports.
1: In recent years, smart watches have been losing ground to smart rings, as people who want to track their sleep, steps, or stress are looking for devices that are lighter, more discreet, and screen-free. And Aura, founded in Finland 13 years ago, has run circles around its rivals. Its minimalist rings show up on the hands of celebrities like Lady Gaga, Beyoncé, and the hottest American tennis star.
3: Will Coco Gauff please report to the U.S. Open?
1: This is from Aura's most recent ad campaign. Aura says its users have doubled for 2 years straight. And the median for how much people wear its tracking ring is 23 hours a day. Forrester research analyst Ariel Terzinski says the brand has cracked the code on how to get its sensors on people's fingers every waking hour and in bed.
6: The fact that folks not only start wearing it and become paying members, but also that they wear it roughly 5 days a week, which is significant.
1: The paying member part is also notable. Buying an Aura ring costs at least $350. But then, if you actually want to use all your health data, there's a subscription fee of $6 a month. This helps make Aura reliably profitable.
6: So it's as much about this hardware aspect as it is about the subscription model.
1: Aura's pitch is that its rings can track more than 50 health metrics, including body temperature and heart rate. In its first financial disclosure earlier this month, the company said it had, quote, amassed one of the largest biometric data sets in consumer health, with nearly 42 billion hours of physiological data on its users. This has critics raising concerns about data security and privacy. Also, a class action lawsuit has questioned the quality of Aura's sleep tracking, which the company disputes. And then there's a big picture question.
7: I think we run the risk of confusing data as a proxy for health.
1: Lucy McBride is a primary care doctor in Washington, D.C., and author of a book called Beyond the Prescription. She says she's seen benefits, like when a tracker alerted a patient to a heart condition, but
7: I've also had patients who feel like they're at the mercy of these trackers. They feel like it's a bad boyfriend, like judging them and shaming them and wanting them to do more.
1: And she says it's not about the data itself, but about how we use it. Alina Selyukh, NPR News.
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24: Good morning. It is 6:19. I'm KPCW's Sydney Weaver, and these are your local news headlines. An oil and gas company is planning to expand a pipeline between Wyoming and Utah, spanning Summit County. KPCW's Connor Thomas reports it could cross the 910 Ranch.
25: Surveyors from HF Sinclair fanned out across northern Utah this month as the oil and gas company plans to expand and move a pipeline connecting central Wyoming to Salt Lake City.
26: And that line I'm referring to is the Pioneer Pipeline, which travels from Sinclair, Wyoming to the North Salt Lake Terminal. We are looking at potential routes to expand this line to add capacity to meet growing demand in the region.
25: That's Jeremy Price, the company's government and public affairs manager, at the September 15th Immigration Canyon Council meeting. Sinclair calls it Project Westline Connect, and Price says the goal is to use existing pipeline routes whenever possible. But the company is looking for some new routes to avoid mountainous terrain. According to Summit County Community Development Director Peter Barnes, an existing pipeline route crosses the 910 Ranch.
27: It'd be a lot easier if you paralleled I-80 through some of those sections and followed that route.
25: Barnes says Sinclair is aware that the federal government was involved with the ranch acquisition. He says the company was speaking with the Utah Department of Transportation about the I-80 route this month. Sinclair tells KPCW it's in the evaluation stage, so the route is not final. Summit County is a financial supporter of KPCW. Connor Thomas, KPCW News.
24: And Summit County residents can learn more about the changes coming to the Kimball Junction area October 3rd at the Peak Center. Summit County, High Valley Transit, Six Ridge Partners, formerly Dakota Pacific, and UDOT will be answering questions from 11 to 2. Free tacos and falafel will be available, along with activities for all ages. 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
4: It's Morning Edition from NPR News. I'm Steve Inskeep.
2: And I'm Leila Fadel. Good morning. What are the rules for how the federal government can spend taxpayer dollars on TV commercials? The Trump administration rolled out this ad last week.
4: The commercial shows flashing images of President Trump in rapid succession. A headline says, America will never be a communist country, and a song titled Love Me plays underneath.
5: Together we will defeat communism, socialism, and Marxism in America.
8: America will never be a communist country.
2: Other phrases that fill the screen, largest tax cuts in history, reigniting American manufacturing, and then, towards the end, a message says, paid for by the U.S. government.
4: As of Sunday, Ad Impact said the government paid more than $918,000 to air this commercial across the country. Two additional ads have also come out in the last week, including this.
5: We will cast out the communist, Marxist, and fascist. We will throw off the sick political class that hates our country.
4: That's essentially a 2024 Trump campaign ad with an added disclosure that the new version was paid for by taxpayers.
2: Democratic appropriators in the House and Senate sent a letter to the White House calling for the first ad to be pulled. They argue it violates a federal ethics law and an appropriations law, which prevents taxpayer funds from being used to produce government publicity or propaganda.
4: Now, on Friday, the White House told NPR, quote, the announcements are very clearly not campaign ads. We followed up and asked about the repurposing of that 2024 campaign ad. In a new statement, they said the ads are not political. Quote, President Trump is not on the ballot and there is no call to action, which is a legal term. The White House added, quote, these public service announcements are about reminding Americans to love their country.
2: For more on this, we're joined by Norm Eisen. He served as the White House ethics czar in the Obama administration. He is also a co-founder of the Democracy Defenders Fund. The group has filed numerous lawsuits against the Trump administration, including challenging the Trump administration's efforts to rename and close the Kennedy Center. Good morning and welcome back to the show.
9: Hey, good morning, Leila.
2: So there are obviously ethical questions here with this ad. Walk me through the legal concerns.
9: Congress does not want your and my and other taxpayers' money being used for political advertisements or other forms of personal or propaganda ads. And for that reason, it has put into law not one, but multiple laws. You cannot run political ads. You cannot run propaganda ads. So these two advertisements are so obviously political coming in campaign season. One of them is actually a recycle of a political ad. There's no question here. The law is violated.
2: What do you make of the Trump administration's defense that this is allowed because it's not a presidential election, he's not on the ballot, and they're not explicitly asking viewers to do anything?
9: Well, it's so ridiculous. Obviously, he's out stumping for candidates. Obviously, his failures to control costs in the United States because of the, in part, corruption scandals where he's taking money out of the pockets of Americans, not to mention abroad the disastrous Iran war driving gas and diesel prices to the roof. His conduct is central. He's out stumping in the midterms. The timing, the content, the fact that it's an old political ad that's being played again for one of these two is so obviously against the law.
2: Are you considering a lawsuit? Is your group considering a lawsuit?
9: Well, Democracy Defenders Fund and Democracy Defenders Action, we are not shy with over 300 legal matters, including some of the landmark wins, stopping Donald Trump's illegality. All options are on the table. We worked actively on this through the weekend. Stay tuned.
2: Now, the Trump administration says that other administrations have promoted their own priorities in public service announcements, including in the Obama administration in which you served. How are these ads different?
9: Well, they're different because those were public service announcements. Sometimes they went a little too far. The Bush administration did an ad touting advantages for the elderly of some of its health care policies, but nothing like this. No one has ever dreamed, because of these laws, of doing overt political ads. So that's apples and oranges. I grew up on the Smokey the Bear ads, but Smokey the Bear was never running for office.
2: Now, there are other commercials that have raised concerns. There was an ad from the Federal National Mortgage Association, or Fannie Mae, that came out in January. I just want to listen to it.
10: President Donald J. Trump has built a strong economy and is revitalizing the American dream. He will go down as the greatest housing president in history.
2: America was. Do you see legal or ethical issues with this ad?
9: Well, I never would have approved it when I was the ethics czar in the Obama White House. The same is true with my colleagues from other administrations. Richard Painter, I talked to him about it in the Bush White House. But the content and the timing of it are different than these ads that are coming now in September as we round to the midterm elections. So it's not a good one, but doesn't raise the same concerns as these overt political ads targeting the midterms.
2: If these ads do violate federal law, what can be done to enforce it?
9: Well, as is so often the case, when Donald Trump oversteps, there's a role for the courts to play, and also the American people. They hate this. He's taking money from them to run these ads. So, court of law, court of public opinion.
2: Norm Eisen served as White House ethics czar in the Obama administration. He is also a co-founder of the Democracy Defenders Fund. Thank you for your time.
9: Thank you, Layla.
2: This is NPR News.
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13: Live from NPR News in Washington, I'm Dave Mattingly. Police in Britain say they've broken up a suspected terror plot with the arrests of five men near a Royal Air Force base used by U.S. forces in the war with Iran. They're still looking at possible links to Iran or other countries, including Russia. Flooding, some damage, and at least one death are reported from a weekend nor'easter. It left high water in coastal areas from North Carolina to New England. In Massachusetts, the storm once again revealed the remains of what is believed to be a shipwreck from the 1880s on the island of Nantucket. NPR's Isabella Gomez Sarmiento reports.
14: The editor-in-chief of the Nantucket Current was covering the storm when he received a tip about wooden fragments from what appeared to be a ship washed up on a beach. Jason Graziade went out to see the remains. He told NPR they were in the same spot as ship parts found in 2022. At the time, researchers spent months investigating the found wooden parts, which resembled a ship's hull. They concluded that the remains likely belonged to the Warren Sawyer, It was a Boston-bound cargo ship that crashed in 1884. Although it's not certain yet whether the new remains were once part of the Warren Sawyer, Graziadé wrote to NPR that it's fascinating to encounter a piece of Nantucket's maritime history. Isabella Gomez Sarmiento, NPR News.
13: This is NPR News from Washington. The Trump administration is expected to roll out new fuel economy standards today for cars and light trucks fueled by gasoline, beginning with the 2031 model year. Writing on Truth Social over the weekend, President Trump said the new standards for automakers would be less stringent and save drivers across the U.S. thousands of dollars on the purchase of a new vehicle. AAA says the cost of diesel hit an all-time high last week at nearly $6.53 a gallon. Forecasters say Hurricane Nolo will remain well south and southwest of the main Hawaiian Islands over the next 24 hours. Currently, it's a Category 4 storm with top sustained winds of 155 miles per hour. Bill Dorman with Hawaii Public Radio says the storm's strong winds are being felt in places.
0: Strong and gusty winds are whipping across several islands, especially Maui and Hawaii Island. That's knocked out power to several thousand people, and floodwaters have swept through some areas. Even so, the storm did not cause as much damage as feared. Hurricane Nolo is expected to reach its peak intensity Monday, even further from Hawaii's shores. For NPR News, I'm Bill Dorman in Honolulu.
13: The tech company NVIDIA has unveiled a new security platform designed to prevent AI agents from going rogue. It includes software that sets boundaries for agents of AI. I'm Dave Mattingly, NPR News in Washington.
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16: 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And then at 8, it's the KPCW Local News Hour with updated weather, where you can hear the latest from Summit and Wasatch County newsmakers. 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
17: 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I'm Steve Inskeep in Washington, D.C.
2: And I'm Leila Fadel in New York City. Good morning. President Trump lost in court in his latest attack on the media, but continued his retaliation against CNN anyway.
17: Just to review here, a federal judge said last week that the president likely violated the Constitution when he banned three news outlets from the White House. Trump explicitly said he was banning them over coverage he did not like. This limited coverage last week of a speech at the United Nations and the visit of Chinese President Xi Jinping. The news organizations returned to the White House after the court ruling, but Trump then blocked close-up camera coverage over the weekend as he traveled to a football game in Tennessee and a golf tournament in Illinois.
2: NPR senior national political correspondent Mara Liasson is here to talk it through. Good morning, Mara.
18: Good morning.
2: So President Trump chose to attack news outlets at a time when it would seem he would want all eyes on him. Was this a political miscalculation by the president?
18: Well, it could be a miscalculation because he missed out on some coverage he would have liked to have had. On the White House press passes, it looks like the White House exploited a loophole in the judge's order because while White House press passes were restored at the judge's order, CNN was prevented from boarding Air Force One to cover the president's trip to see a college football game in Tennessee. So far, the other networks, including NPR, are standing in solidarity with CNN, but they're going to be making decisions about the press pool on a case-by-case basis.
2: Politically speaking, does a fight with the major broadcast networks benefit Trump in some way?
18: Well, that's a big question. Picking fights with the media might be popular with his base, but it's similar to another big question that hangs over Trump, which is why is he taking stands that are opposed to majority public opinion on issue after issue? The public wants AI regulated. Donald Trump says he doesn't want regulations. The public is skeptical about data centers. He said the only people who oppose them are people who want to be, quote, poor and backwards. He's, of course, for tariffs and the war in Iran, two very, very unpopular policies. And all of this does not seem to be adding up to a coherent strategy to help his party win the midterms.
2: So this fight is also distracting from other things Trump is doing, things that could directly impact people's lives far more than a fight with the media. Over the weekend, the administration canceled $810 million in spending Congress already approved. What happened there?
18: On Friday, the White House announced what's known as a pocket rescission. That is a spending cut that the president makes without Congress's approval. The canceled funds, according to the White House, include over $550 million from programs that, quote, provide services to refugees and other non-citizens. Later this week, the cuts to Medicaid and SNAP benefits, that's food assistance, that were in Trump's One Big Beautiful Bill will kick in. The pocket rescission has been called illegal by the GAO, the Government Accountability Office, and also by Senate Appropriations Committee Chair Susan Collins. She's in a tight reelection race in Maine. In a post on X, she said the cuts were intended to, quote, undermine Congress's constitutional power of the purse. Now, regardless of how that separation of powers dispute is resolved, these cuts, added to higher prices at the pump and the grocery stores, give voters more reason to feel economically stressed and angry. And that's not good for the incumbent party just before an election.
2: NPR's Mara Liasson. Thank you, Mara.
18: You're welcome.
17: Over the weekend, Saturday Night Live parodied the head of Anthropic. The actor playing Dario Amodei urged people to pressure Congress to stop him from what he is doing. In the past few days, we've learned about more instances of AI agents acting in unexpected ways, and these are agents of another company, OpenAI. And President Trump is expected to meet with the heads of the major AI companies tomorrow. NPR's Fo Jing Nan is covering all of this and is in our studios. Good morning.
1: Good morning.
17: Welcome to Studio 31. What did you learn about OpenAI in the past week?
1: So first we learned that the company's AI agents hacked the government website in Australia over the summer.
17: Okay.
1: And then we learned from OpenAI that its agents did things with U.S. government websites.
17: Hmm.
1: In one case, the AI agents took public data from the Securities Exchange Commission and posted it on another website that was not part of the assignment. And in another case, AI agents accessed data from the Census Bureau's website after they found credentials that have been posted online, aka that's not theirs.
17: Yeah.
1: So it's important to know that, you know, in the case of the US government websites, it's not hacking per se in both cases, and because AI access publicly available information, but still it's not what you want from an agent. And separately, the research organization Transluce said it has found that agents appearing to belong to OpenAI, quote, attempted a rudimentary hack on a Department of Education website which did not succeed, unquote. And OpenAI said it's looking into this finding.
17: Okay, so we have incidents that range from being really creative in finding information to getting right up to hacking.
1: Mm-hmm.
17: What do companies say they're doing to prevent more of this?
1: So one of the measures that Anthropic and OpenAI now say they will undertake involve expanding their work with third-party assessors or evaluators to make sure their products are safe. But I've been talking to some evaluators, and what they say suggests that their work is not going to be a quick fix. Current evaluation methods can't yet make sure the models always behave safely.
17: Oh, yeah. Co-founder of Anthropic was on this program not so long ago talking mm-hmm. about third-party evaluators. What do they do to test safety?
1: So evaluation is kind of a broad term, right? But for the purpose of today, we are really talking about evaluations of AI systems instead of, say, like the AI company's safety protocols. So what people do is to give the AI systems a series of questions or scenarios and see how they respond. And if the AI systems turn out to be very capable at certain tasks, such as like hacking or biology, then AI developers might think about putting more guardrails. So, you know, the systems don't help bad actors make bioweapons or carry out cyber attacks. And if the AI systems exhibit undesirable behavior, like doing things that weren't assigned to do, then they may want to go back and train the model some more. So this is where the third-party evaluators can be very helpful. They have a different perspective than the AI developer themselves, in many cases specialized knowledge. So they're able to think of different kinds of scenarios or ways to probe the AI systems.
17: How effective are those AI evaluations in reality?
1: They're far from perfect. All the researchers I talked to say that evaluation results don't do a very good job of predicting model behavior. They can predict all the ways people will interact with AI models, and they can predict how AI models will behave in situations that evaluations didn't test for. So in effect, evaluation results just don't generalize very well. And researchers who work on ensuring that humans don't lose control of AI are worried about a different kind of problem. The researchers are worried about that the models are on their best behavior when they believe they're being watched. But we don't know how the models would behave if they don't believe they're being watched anymore.
17: Does this mean companies really don't have any way to prevent AI models from getting out of control?
1: Well, evaluations are not meant to solve all AI safety problems, nor is it meant to be the only measure, right? For example, many outside researchers told me, you know, OpenAI could have stopped agents involved in the Hugging Face hack that got so much public attention this summer, but that would have required better monitoring by OpenAI. And evaluators say that getting better access to AI companies is a good start, but the science of evaluation still has a long way to go.
17: NPR's Hojing Nan, thanks for coming by our studios this morning.
1: Thank you. We'll be right back.

0: This is NPR News.
1: And this is KPCW. Good morning.
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1: Good morning, I'm Leslie Thatcher. 6:43 on this Monday morning at September 28th. Currently 50 degrees here in Old Town Park City under cloudy skies. Forecast today calling for some rain, looking for a high of 61. It was actually driving in. Certainly it had rained overnight, though. Looking for more showers tonight, decreasing, though, as the night goes along. Expected low, 44 degrees. Chance of some just light shower, perhaps, Tuesday morning. Otherwise, maybe partly cloudy skies, a high of 64 tomorrow. And then we're all back to sunshine Wednesday through Friday, 68 on Wednesday, 71 on Thursday, up to 73 on Friday. Heber City's got overcast skies, again looking for good chance of rain today. 67 is the expected high. Decreasing chances of rain overnight. 42 is the overnight low. Chance of some showers tomorrow, high of 70, but it's all sunshine Wednesday through Friday. 74 on Wednesday, 77 on Thursday, hitting the 80-degree mark by Friday.
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1: 6:44, good morning. Taking a look now at some local news. The Friends of Ski Mountain Mining History is wrapping up its restoration of Park City's Thames Mine. KPCW's Ulibert Libre has details.
4: The final pieces of the Thames Mine restoration include building a new roof and installing mesh grids on the windows. The mine was built in 1937 to access silver and lead during Park City's silver boom. Marketing director Colleen Logan says it will be open for visitors as an interactive piece of town history October 15th.
5: Our mining history is so accessible. We're on a ski mountain. So you can hike, you can bike, ride the chairlift. And we want to make it safe so that people can get up close and check it out.
4: Project manager Brian Buck says hikers and skiers will be able to enter the mine, look at an elevator shaft, and peer through the windows into the hoist room. Tours will also be available for select groups. Buck says the structure was initially used by miners, but he says the mine produced little valuable minerals. In the 1960s, the elevator carried skiers instead.
6: So we're doing this extension here, and we're doing this garage door. We're motivated by the ski history. The hoist room that we're building, repairing, we're motivated by the mining history.
4: The restoration process began with a waste rock conveyor in 2019. Now, the group is working to replace the roof, which collapsed during the 2022 to 2023 winter. The construction crew has until October 15th to complete the task. Buck says the restoration is meant to emulate the mine's original appearance.
6: We'll put the steel frame up, and then we'll cover the steel frame with that decking that I talked about. Then you'll have a nice, bright, shiny roof. So what we do is we take the old corrugated metal that's rusty, and we put that on top of the bright, shiny decking and screw it down. So the roof will look like it's 80 years old.
4: The $1.2 million project is the 15th structure restored by the volunteer-run Friends of Ski Mountain Mining History. Project funding comes from grants, donors, and in-kind donations from corporations, including Vail's Epic Promise Foundation. Logan says the group will restore the Silver King Mill next. It's unclear when that work will begin. She estimates the total cost of all the nonprofit's restoration projects will be $1.5 million. Ulibert Libre, KPCW News.
1: 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And hey, and a heads up for those of you who may be traveling out on the rail trail. We heard from a listener earlier this morning that on the rail trail between Prospector Park and Park City Heights, there is a cow, moose, and calf. They were hanging out on the trail itself, but also in the brush just off of the trail and hidden from view. Also, apparently a bull moose has joined them, and again, the listener had reported that the bull's behavior is agitated, so please be careful if you're headed east there on the rail trail between Prospector Park and Park City Heights this morning. A federal judge has blocked a Utah law requiring websites to verify the age of users in Utah, even if they're using a VPN. That ruling comes after ALO, the parent company of Pornhub, sued Utah in May for its age verification law. KUER reports a Thursday ruling from Federal District Judge David Barlow sided with the company, which believes the law is nearly impossible to follow. In court, ALO argued that following the air verification law would require it to geolocate its website users with perfection to avoid liability. It's undisputed that technology capable of perfect geolocation does not yet exist, the judge said. ALO is likely to win the case since it has shown how the law harms the company. Barlow's decision blocks Utah from enforcing the law until the court decides whether it's constitutional. The 2023 Utah law requires adult consent websites to verify the ages of Utah users. A 2026 update also bans adult content websites from sharing instructions of getting and using a VPN, which raised First Amendment concerns among digital rights advocates. News Time, 6:49.
0: Tune in Monday morning during the local news hour for the latest Wasatch Back construction update, covering transportation projects and road impacts throughout our community. The Wasatch Back construction update is brought to you in part by High Valley Transit.
1: 6:49, good morning. Park City celebrated homecoming with a win over Uinta, while other Wasatch Back football teams faced a challenging Friday night. KPCW's Bill Skinner has a recap of all of the action.
7: The Park City Miners pulled away in the second half to double up the Uinta Utes 42-21 in their homecoming game at Dozier Field. Park City built a comfortable 20-0 first half lead behind two 80-yard touchdown drives and an interception return for touchdown. However, Uinta scored two touchdowns in the span of 31 seconds just before halftime, cutting the Miners' lead to 20-14. The momentum stayed with the Utes early in the second half when they recovered a fumbled punt in the end zone to take the lead 21-20. Uinta then recovered an onside kick on the ensuing kickoff. However, the Park City defense forced a missed field goal to stop the bleeding. The Miners regained control following an interception, and Josh Hofer connected with Brogan Price for a 60-yard touchdown to go back on top 26-21. From there, the Miners continued to capitalize on Uinta turnovers as they scored 22 unanswered points for the 42-21 victory. Park City improves to 3-1 in Region 8 and 3-4 overall. Next up, the Miners face the 1-6 Wasatch Wasps, who are overpowered by the Provo Bulldogs 48-0. KPCW will have live coverage of Park City at Wasatch on Friday starting at 7 p.m. First season struggles continued for the Deer Creek Riverhawks, who fell 37-0 to the Timpanogos Timberwolves. Deer Creek is now 0-7 and will host the Salem Hill Skyhawks on Friday. The South Summit Wildcats lost their Region 2A North opener to the Summit Academy Bears 31-26. Trailing 24-6 midway through the third quarter, South Summit mounted a comeback that fell just short. Brody Larson found the end zone twice, and Micah Montgomery returned a blocked kick for a touchdown, but it wasn't enough.
1: South Summit continues region play Friday at the American Leadership Eagles, and the North Summit Braves couldn't break through a tough Beaver defense, falling. The Braves return Friday night on the road against the North Sevier Wolves. Time now for the Marketplace Morning Report.
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0: Soybeans. American soybeans have historically been a major export to China, but dropped significantly last year. China has separately committed to buying 25 million tons of soybeans annually from the U.S. and has begun ramping up those purchases. These moves come as the U.S. and China also agreed to extend what the countries are calling a trade truce, which was set to expire in November. They've now extended that truce to early January. I'm Henry Epp for Marketplace.
1: Tomorrow, the Labor Department will report on how many job openings were posted in August. Those vacancies can give us a sense of where labor demand is strongest right now. Marketplace's Justin Ho looked into the types of jobs employers are trying to fill.
2: Early in the year, employers were not posting that many open positions.
3: But over these past few months, you're actually starting to see job openings growth pick up.
2: That's Nicole Servi, an economist at Wells Fargo. She says that new growth is being fueled by the goods-producing side of the economy.
3: Retail trade, wholesale trade, construction, manufacturing.
2: Servi says those sectors were not doing much hiring last year because tariffs caused demand for goods to slow down. But this year, trade policy is a little more certain.
3: I think a lot of those firms have some pent-up demand for labor, and they're trying to right-size here in 2026.
2: Servi says demand for AI infrastructure is also fueling job openings, especially in construction and manufacturing. Kathy Bosjancic, chief economist at Nationwide, says that demand is pushing up wages, too.
4: Particularly if I'm looking at construction workers, you've actually seen an increase or an acceleration in their average hourly earnings.
2: But Bosjancic says demand for labor on the services side of the economy has not been so strong. So wage growth has been weaker there, too.
4: If I looked at the end of 2025, average hourly earnings in the service sector were 3.7%, and now it's slowed to 2.9%.
2: Still, Bosjancic says the strength we're seeing on the goods side is supporting consumer spending overall, and she expects that economic growth will pick up in the third quarter. I'm Justin Ho for Marketplace.
1: Let's do the numbers. The Dow, S&P, and NASDAQ futures are all down in the 3 to 5-tenths percent range, with the Dow future down 267 points.
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1: 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That's according to a new survey from the Partnership for Public Service. But is this level of public distrust new or part of a broader trend over the past several years? And does this distrust extend to federal employees? Joining us to discuss the study's findings is Max Steyer. 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Max, welcome.
6: Thank you so much. Great to be here.
1: So what's going on here, Max? Why is there so little trust in government?
6: You asked the question, is this new? And the answer is it's not new. And I think you highlighted the important point that you've seen a decline in trust of all institutions. It is particularly troubling, though, when you talk about our government, because it is a fundamental part of our democracy.
1: And your report also says that this crisis of confidence has been exacerbated by what the report calls haphazard actions by the Trump administration. Can you give me some examples of this? Are you talking about cutbacks by DOGE?
6: So unlike trust in the federal government, the public actually has an increased positive view about the federal workforce itself. So we saw a 10-point jump in the positive views of civil servants, a 10-point jump in the perspective that civil servants, federal workers are working for people like me, and 3/4 of Americans saying they actually want a nonpartisan professional civil service. So I think we're seeing an example of loss aversion. Americans are experiencing the loss of capability from our government that they assumed would always be there and that isn't, and that shows itself across the country, from whether it's fires that are occurring and not being responded to in the same way, or the measles outbreaks, or food-borne illnesses. And I think this is going to accelerate as Americans lose things that they want and need from our government. I'm hopeful that this will be a historic civic lesson about why they need to care about what happens to our government and to ensure that future leaders

0: leaders are actually investing in the capability of government rather than tearing it down.
1: That's so interesting. So people are beginning to value federal workers a little more if they're not there to help. But also, when people were asked about particular interactions they had with federal workers, like applying for a passport or benefits, they're more positive. So their interactions make them feel more positive about the federal government, even though their overall view of government is negative?
0: Yes, I think when you put a face on the federal workforce, when you actually share specific examples of people doing the public's work, then attitudes get a lot better. I think part of what we're seeing in terms of the overall view of the federal government is that when you talk about the federal government, people aren't thinking about those civil servants who may be a neighbor solving a real problem for them. They're thinking about bickering politicians in Washington. And that cohort is not something that is popular with pretty much anyone.
1: Max Steyer, President and CEO of the Partnership for Public Service, thank you so much for joining us.
0: Tremendous to talk to you.
1: And in Washington, I'm Nancy Marshall-Genzer with the Marketplace Morning Report from APM, American Public Media.
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0: It's coming up on 7 o'clock. Let's take a look at some lost and founds. All of these you can find online at kpcw.org. Let's see here. Mel lost a caramel and white dog, about 60 pounds, lost from the Ability Center trails on the 27th, 801-971-5960. Juliana lost George, a male tabby with green eyes with a mix of light fur and some dark stripes, lost from the Promontory Beach Club on, that was back in August, 213-509-5937. Libby lost an Owala water bottle, turquoise, about 24 ounces, lost from the Willow Creek Park near the Flag football fields on the 23rd, 425-417-7801. And Peter lost a kid's Columbia knitted cap, a kind of a bluish pattern, lost in the New Park Redstone area of Kimball Junction on the 22nd, 925-899-5132. It's KPCW Park City, 7 o'clock. Time for news.
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2: Live from NPR News in Washington, I'm Corva Coleman. China and the U.S. have released a list of imports they will reduce tariffs on that are worth $30 billion in each direction. NPR's Jennifer Pack reports from Beijing. This follows last week's U.S. visit between President Trump and Chinese President Xi.
3: President Trump has been imposing rounds of tariffs on Chinese exports in his first and now second term. China retaliated in kind, often targeting Trump's voting base, American farmers. Now they get some reprieve. China's Commerce Ministry says it will lower tariffs on U.S. agricultural products like beef, chicken, almonds, and also on American medical equipment and coal. In exchange, the White House says it will reduce tariffs on Chinese baby products, toys, and decorations, which, if implemented in time, American consumers could see some holiday savings. Jennifer Pack, NPR News, Beijing.
2: Israel has imposed a week-long closure of its military checkpoints in the occupied West Bank. This further tightens restrictions on Palestinians. NPR's Kat Lonsdorf reports it comes as the Israeli military increased its presence in the territory ahead of national elections next month.
4: Over the weekend, Israeli Defense Minister Israel Katz said he instructed the military to impose a, quote, general closure of the occupied West Bank for the duration of the Jewish holiday, Sukkot. It's not unusual for Israel to impose further restrictions on Palestinians in the West Bank during Jewish holidays for what it says are security concerns. But this comes as Israel has already been significantly building its military presence in the territory as the election draws closer, and after several recent Palestinian attacks on Israelis, including one that severely wounded the son of Israel's ambassador to the U.S. Such closures in the West Bank greatly limit the movement of Palestinians trying to go about daily life. Kat Lonsdorf, NPR News, Tel Aviv.
2: Cuts to social safety net programs such as Medicaid are kicking in just as voters are grappling with higher prices. NPR's Mara Liasson reports.
5: In addition to the social safety net cuts that were in the One Big Beautiful Bill, the White House has told Congress that it plans to cancel an additional $810 million in health care and educational-related programs. In a statement on X, the chairman of the Senate Appropriations Committee, Republican Susan Collins of Maine, said the move, known as a pocket rescission, is unlawful and that the rescissions were intended to, quote, undermine Congress's constitutional power of the purse. The cuts are hurting people who depend on Medicaid and food assistance. Another reason, along with higher prices at the pump or 7% mortgages, that voters say they feel angry and economically stressed. Mara Liasson, NPR News.
2: Computer chip maker NVIDIA says it's launched a software platform that could be used to stop AI agents from acting independently without humans' knowledge. You're listening to NPR News. The CEO of AI company Anthropic had dinner last night with President Trump at the White House. Trump had said earlier that he had personally invited Daria Amedei to dine with him there. Amedei recently wrote a long essay warning of the dangers of unregulated artificial intelligence. A growing number of universities are rolling out courses to help people cope with concerns about artificial intelligence and adapt to the technology. As NPR's Windsor Johnston reports, a new course on AI gets underway this week at Harvard University.
6: Some people are rushing to try every new AI tool. Others say they want nothing to do with it. Experts say both reactions can be driven by anxiety. Harvard Medical School psychologist Luana Marquez helped develop a new course to address those fears.
7: I think there's a level of fear of the unknown that makes sense, but we need to be able to train people to adjust. And so that is why we created the course, because we have a pressure cooker that's getting louder and louder.
6: Ohio State is also adding AI skills across its undergraduate curriculum. Miami University in Ohio offers a self-paced AI fundamentals course for students, faculty, and staff. Windsor Johnston, NPR News.
2: Billionaire Elon Musk's company, SpaceX, has launched another of its gigantic rockets into space. The Starship, as it's called, is supposed to attempt to reach orbit for the first time. It launched in southern Texas. This is NPR.
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0: And good morning. I'm Leslie Thatcher. 7:06 on this Monday morning, September 28th. 49 degrees right now in Old Town Park City. National Weather Service today calling for a really good chance of some rain today, looking for a high otherwise of 61. Rain also in the Heber Valley, looking for a high of 67. Currently, it's 55. Coming up in local news, Summit County has pulled a major composting facility's permits after months of delays, appeals, and litigation. And South Summit School District students have chronically underperformed in core subjects, according to a state audit. We'll have those stories coming up. Stay tuned. We've got NPR's Morning Edition coming up first. Later on, I'll be checking in with our weekly Orange Cone Report, give you an idea of some of the construction to expect this coming week. Local news and interviews next hour. I'll be checking in with the Executive Director of Jackie Recovery Support Services, Javier Alegre, discussing the need for more space in Summit County. Park City Chamber Bureau CEO Jennifer Wesselhoff with her monthly update, and from the Mountain Trails Foundation, Executive Director Laura Smith and Trails Director Connor Marr with an autumn trails update and the opening of a new trail there at Park City Mountain. Stay tuned.
1: It's Morning Edition from NPR News. I'm Steve Inskeep in Washington, D.C.
2: And I'm Leila Fadel in New York City. Good morning. President Trump says he rejected an Iranian offer to suspend hostilities for 7 days and immediately reopen the Strait of Hormuz.
1: The president said the Iranian offer, quote, would not be acceptable, and that Iran is, in his words, losing so badly.
2: Joining us to discuss this and more is NPR international correspondent in the Gulf, Aya Betraoui. Good morning, Aya.
3: Good morning, Leila.
2: Okay, so today marks 7 months since the U.S. and Israel launched war on Iran and killed its supreme leader. Where do things stand right now?
3: So Iran's latest offer, which you mentioned, is basically that the two sides agree to something similar to the memorandum of understanding that they had agreed to back in June, and that deal barely lasted a few weeks. So what Iran wants is the U.S. to lift its naval blockade on its oil exports and to unfreeze billions of its dollars in foreign banks in exchange for reopening the Strait of Hormuz. But Trump already says he rejects those terms. Now, Iran's Foreign Minister Abbas Araghchi, he was on NBC's Meet the Press on Sunday, and I'd like you to listen to how he describes his country's position 7 months into this war.
4: We are fully prepared for the war to be resumed. And I repeat, we stand firm in the face of any new aggression, even if it comes to a doomsday war. But at the same time, we are ready, we stand ready for diplomacy. It is up to President Trump to choose.
3: So as you heard there, he talked about being ready for a doomsday war or for diplomacy. Now, Trump says Iran is desperate to make a deal because U.S. sanctions are strangling its economy. And he says that massive amounts of oil are already flowing through the Strait of Hormuz now.
2: Is that true? Are massive amounts of oil coming through the strait?
3: So, Leila, flows coming out of the strait are really not consistent. They do swing from 1 week to another. But the most recent data by Kepler shows a 7-day average last week of around 13 million barrels a day of oil coming out of the strait. Now, that's compared to around 15 to 17 million barrels a day of crude exports before the war. But there's two things to keep in mind. One is that Iran can and still does attack ships transiting through that narrow waterway. So these ships are running dark with their transponders off to hide their location. And that leads to the second point, which is that it's very expensive for ships to export oil through the Strait of Hormuz because of those risks without a deal in place. Brent crude is trading at around $107 a barrel today. That's more than 50% higher than before the war. And we heard last week Qatar's energy minister saying that the Strait of Hormuz is indispensable, that pipelines are not a solution, and they're vulnerable to attacks. Saudi Arabia's key pipeline to bypass the Strait of Hormuz was attacked this month, and it needs the Strait of Hormuz open because its secondary route to export oil through the Red Sea remains blocked by Yemen's Houthis.
2: That's right. Tell us about that war between the Houthis and the Saudis. Is Saudi Arabia getting support from allies?
3: So, Leila, the UK has stepped in with a refueling aircraft to support the Saudi Air Force in its bombing of the Houthis, who are supported by Iran. The UK says these wars in the Gulf are having an impact on prices at home. And as France looks to another winter and its needs for gas and oil, it is sending soldiers, radar, and defense systems to help the Saudis defend against Houthi attacks. Now, the Houthis say their attacks will continue until Saudi Arabia ends its attacks. And this past weekend, Saudi Arabia says the Houthis again fired at its capital, Riyadh. But, you know, 7 months into this conflict, which remains unresolved, there is an absence of peace in the Gulf. And it's Washington's Gulf allies that are the ones paying the heavy price of this continued uncertainty and instability.
2: That's NPR's Aya Betraoui in Dubai. Thank you.
3: Thanks, Leila.
1: Let's pick up on that point and go further on this with Dana Stroll, who's with the Washington Institute for Near East Policy and served as Deputy Assistant Secretary of Defense for the Middle East during the Biden administration. Welcome to the program.
5: Good morning, Steve.
1: We just heard at the end of that report a reference to U.S. allies in the region. Do they suffer? And if so, how, as this conflict goes on?
5: Absolutely. So U.S. allies in the region, particularly Jordan and our Gulf countries who host U.S. military bases, have been attacked by Iran from the beginning of this war. So not only at those military bases, but then Iran expanded its retaliation by targeting civilian energy infrastructure, civilian hotels, desalination plants. And then, as Aya mentioned, we also had some of Iran's proxies, like the ones based in Iraq, targeting Saudi Arabia's oil infrastructure, that east-west pipeline.
1: So U.S. allies, instead of being more secure because they have a U.S. base, are less secure?
5: They are certainly suffering the consequences of Iran seeking to punish the region for the war that was started by Israel and the United States. However, there is alignment that Iran is really the problem in the region. Its nuclear program, its missile and drone program, we've seen the consequences of such a vast arsenal, and its support for terrorists all across the region have made and continue to make the region less safe.
1: Oh, there was reporting early in the war that Saudi Arabia was supportive of the United States, even though Saudi Arabia was suffering. It sounds like you buy that line of reasoning by the Saudis.
5: I think for the leadership of Saudi Arabia, what they need is stability in the Middle East in order to deliver economic growth and social reform for their country. And the best way to do that is de-escalation and the absence of war. But through all of these cycles of negotiations with Iran, what's very clear is that the Iranian regime is not prepared to make meaningful concessions that would make the region more stable. And because of that, Saudi Arabia and the other governments across the Middle East still need the military support that the U.S. security umbrella provides.
1: Okay, you mentioned the possibility of Iranian concessions or their reluctance to make concessions. We've been following these meetings. Is this a serious negotiation between Iran and the United States?
5: This continues to be testing of the water. I don't see it as serious at all. What the Iranians proposed were terms that were even before the actual MOU that stopped the big part of the war in June. It's just recycled offers, nothing that's real flexibility or meaningful concessions. And frankly, we heard the same thing from the Trump administration. Both sides are willing to continue these talks, but neither side is willing to show flexibility at this point.
1: We've discussed this on the program. We heard Iranian President Pezeshkian last week when in New York saying we have no trust in the United States and saying Iran is only negotiating to prevent the U.S. from claiming that they refuse to negotiate. And meanwhile, President Trump said he doesn't expect a deal now, maybe after the midterms.
5: I think that's basically par for the course and a very typical Iranian playbook, which is continue to give the perception of being open to talking, but not being willing to show flexibility on the core areas of concern. Its nuclear program, its missile program, its support for terrorism, and now its attempts to close the Strait of Hormuz. And what this means is that we're going to be stuck in this muddled middle, not peace, not war, which probably does set both sides up for escalation again at some point in the near future.
1: Let me test something else that the president said. He said Iran is, quote, losing so badly. How would you assess who's winning or losing right now?
5: Well, if the Iranians were losing so badly, you'd probably see them more desperate to get some sort of agreement. What President Trump is likely referring to is the current strategy of this naval blockade against Iran, which means nothing is getting in and out of its ports, and then this new economic pressure campaign, which clearly is putting enormous pressure on the Iranian economy and straining Iran's leaders. But it has not yet generated sufficient pressure for the leadership to truly be willing to enter a meaningful negotiation.
1: Yeah, I was thinking about that because I'm thinking about the analogy with Russia, the United States, and in that case, much of the world tried to isolate Russia's economy. And there certainly was economic suffering. And a couple of years passed, and they never gave up the war, and the Russian economy has recovered to some extent. Could you envision the same thing happening with Iran?
5: We're seeing again with the cancellation of flights coming from and going to Iran. They can't get things into the country through air or via sea. But this is a regime who it's victory if they survive. And what they've done is survive against the most capable professional military the world has ever seen, which is the United States. And so for them, just minimal reconstitution of their programs and limping along economically is enough to say they stood up to the United States.
1: And just briefly, are we, meaning the United States, also limping along here? Because as Zaya pointed out, the United States is getting oil through the strait, but not keeping down the price of oil. It's well over $100 a barrel.
5: This is really serious. The U.S. military has done incredible work in facilitating up to 15 to 22 million barrels a day out of the Strait of Hormuz. But that doesn't answer the question about refined capacity, diesel, the things that Americans need to keep our economy going and our cars going. It doesn't feel like winning here at the United States. And I think that's why we're seeing increasing criticism of this war here at home.
1: Dana Stroll of the Washington Institute for Near East Policy, thanks for your insights.
5: Thanks for having me.
2: In South Africa, police are investigating who was behind two separate mass shootings that killed at least 27 people. NPR's Kate Bartlett reports mass shootings are an increasingly common occurrence, usually related to gangs.
6: It's been a bloody weekend in South Africa. South African police spokeswoman Brigadier Brenda Muradili said 17 people were killed in the one shooting, which took place at a bar in a township near Johannesburg.
7: The suspects, who were reportedly armed with AK-47 rifles and pistols, fled the scene in two vehicles.
6: A separate shooting at a Shishinyama, a local restaurant selling barbecued meat, near Cape Town, killed 10. The two shootings come just days after an attack on a house party in the coastal city of Durban killed 12 people, including a pregnant woman. South Africa has some of the highest violent crime rates in the world, recording about 60 murders a day. Often mass shooting incidents like these are linked to gangs and organized crime, sometimes surrounding activities involving illegal gold miners known as Zamazamas. President Cyril Ramaphosa addressed the shootings.
8: We cannot be a country where people just pick up guns and start shooting at people at random.
6: Earlier this year, he deployed the army in some of the worst affected areas. Separately, there has been a spate of femicides in Johannesburg. On Saturday, a 10th woman's body was discovered, despite police promises to crack down on gender-based violence. Kate Bartlett, NPR News, Johannesburg.

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1: Good morning. I'm Leslie Thatcher. 7:20 on this Monday morning. It's September 28th, 49 degrees here in Old Town Park City under mostly cloudy skies, expecting some light rain this morning, really throughout the day. Could see heavy rainfall at some point, though, when they're calling for up to a half an inch possible. Let's see. Expected high again, 61, with more rain tonight. 55 degrees in the Heber Valley right now, again with some light rain expected today. 67 with higher amounts possible during thunderstorms. Taking a look now at some local news. Summit County has pulled a major composting facilities permits after months of delay, appeals, and litigation. KPCW's Connor Thomas has the latest on Spoil the Soil.
3: Eastern Summit County Planning Commissioners originally moved to shut down Spoil to Soil in August 2025. After the composting company appealed, the Summit County Council made it official Wednesday, council members voting 4-0 to uphold the Planning Commission's revocation of its permits. County code enforcement officers say the organic waste recycler in Browns Canyon did not resolve alleged violations after the council gave it more time. Spoil to Soil instead took the county to court, and the lawsuit claiming it was unfairly targeted by code enforcement is still pending. County staff say they've documented a litany of problems at Spoil to Soil, from how the physical site is laid out to accepting unpermitted materials. Summit County has since posted a permanent stop work order at the Browns Canyon Road turnoff to the company, warning trucks not to dump there. Michael Membach, one of Spoil to Soil's operators, didn't immediately respond to KPCW's email seeking comment about what's next. No additional hearing has been scheduled in the pending 3rd District Court case. Summit County is a financial supporter of KPCW. Connor Thomas, KPCW News.
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1: 7:22, good morning. Well, South Summit School District students have chronically underperformed in core subjects, according to a state audit. KPCW's Christine Weller reports that audit points to a lack of clear, data-driven goals as the cause.
5: For the past 5 years, the South Summit School District has had the Wasatch Back's lowest combined proficiency for grades 3 through 8 in math, science, and English language arts. Overall competence in the core subjects also did not increase from 2019 to 2025, unlike other area districts. That's according to a Utah audit released September 15th. Superintendent Greg Mon said he requested the audit after around a decade of waning student performance.
6: I requested the audit because we want to get better. We want to improve our practices, our systems, and everything else.
5: The audit says weak student performance is largely due to a lack of clear, data-driven goals. The audit found South Summit's Board of Education can better prioritize student achievement in two ways. First, by regularly looking at student learning data, and second, by creating a strategic plan with clear targets. Audit Supervisor Tanner Cox said during a legislative audit subcommittee meeting that his team also found the district's current strategic plan lacks quantifiable objectives.
7: We saw a lot of goals, a lot of objectives, but we didn't see a lot of clear performance targets, especially when it came to student learning. So it makes it difficult for the board to understand, is the district doing well?
5: Auditors also looked into why some teachers received positive performance reviews, even if their students weren't doing well on state tests. Audit staffer Brody Bailey said the team again found issues with goal setting. Almost 20 out of 60 teacher goals did not have a way to track progress.
8: There weren't quantifiable measures that were included in some of those goals. And in some cases, when there were quantifiable measures, it wasn't tied to student learning.
5: Auditors said goals should be informed by data, with teachers identifying a gap in student understanding and setting a goal to remedy it. Mon said the audit didn't have major surprises, as the district has been working on improvements. Still, he said the feedback will help prioritize changes. The state and South Summit leadership also agreed to partner for the next 3 years to ensure it's implementing recommendations. Christine Weller, KPCW News.
1: 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Good morning.
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1: Wildlife officials had to euthanize a bear cub found near the Heber Airport last week. KPCW's Sydney Weaver reports bear sightings and incidents are high this year.
10: The Wasatch County Sheriff's Office responded to a report of a black bear cub near the Heber City Airport Wednesday morning. Sheriff's deputies and an officer with the Utah Department of Natural Resources Law Enforcement Division captured the bear between the airfield fence and U.S. Highway 189. Authorities were unable to find the cub's mother. State Wildlife Coordinator Chad Wilson says when animals wander from their natural habitats, deciding what to do depends on the circumstances.
11: On this particular one, we euthanized the bear because it did bite an officer. And anytime there's that, we just, out of abundance of caution for people, we do prioritize people over the wildlife.
10: He says the bear will be tested for rabies, a test that cannot be done on live animals. Wilson says bear sightings and encounters in Utah and the West have increased this year, including this week's incident in Heber and another bear seen roaming Salt Lake City's Avenues neighborhood the same day. He says spring freezes and extreme heat and drought have reduced the animal's main food source. And Wilson says there are a few things people can do to keep from attracting bears.
11: Any food items, so like pet food outside, bird feeders, trash, charcoal grills, all of that, if you can secure those inside in a secure location, then it reduces that risk of them coming into your neighborhood.
10: More bear safety information can be found at kpcw.org. Sydney Weaver, KPCW News.
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1: Deer Valley's East Village Base area will feature more than 70 shops and restaurants by the 2028-29 ski season. The base area overlooking the Jordan Hill Reservoir is opening up with the East Village Lodge. That's the residence portion of the Four Seasons Resort. Initial commercial spaces and the pedestrian plaza, which are slated to open in late 2027. In the 2028 phase, the Four Seasons Resort Hotel Tower will open along with the Waldorf Astoria Deer Valley Resort and Residences, the first phase of the Cormont Residences and more than 70 shops and restaurants. The Marcella at Deer Valley neighborhood with 144 on-mountain homes, 50 townhomes, and 2 private lodges will also open at the start of the 2028 ski season. The remaining residential and retail space is expected to be completed by 2030. Once completed, Deer Valley East Village says it'll be the first new alpine village built in North America in more than 40 years. News time, 7:28.
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1: 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You may have seen it this weekend. Mirror Lake Highway, Guardsman's Pass, and then the Alpine Loop near Mount Timpanogos are all popular leaf-peeping drives. 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Otherwise, drivers risk getting ticketed and towed. In the Uinta Wasatch Cache National Forest, officials asked drivers to use designated turnout for their photos. It is free to travel through the forest, but a recreation pass is required if you plan to stop. Before heading out, UDOT advises drivers to check their brakes, tires, and cooling systems to plan for the weather. Wasatch back leaf peeping and traffic information all online at kpcw.org. News time, 729.
14: Hey, this is Ty Burrell. The eating establishment has been a proud supporter of KPCW since the very beginning. Out of continued respect for the rules of public radio, I'll simply state a few more facts. The eating establishment has a roof to keep you dry, food for you to eat, and cocktails for your personality.
1: And the Runamuck Dog Park below the Utah Olympic Park has reopened. The month-long repair project started September 2nd and closed the off-leash area on weekdays for a trail resurfacing project. The park went back to its regular hours last week from 7 a.m. to 7 p.m. Basin Recreation also invites users of the 43-acre open space to its fall cleanup days. Those are going to be held on October 8th, 16th, and 30th. Coming up now on 7:30, stay tuned for headline news from NPR. It's KPCW. Good morning.
15: Live from NPR News in Washington, I'm Dave Mattingly. Police in Britain are investigating whether five men arrested in a suspected terror plot have links to Iran or possibly Russia. The suspects were arrested about a mile from a Royal Air Force base in southwest England used by U.S. forces in the war with Iran. NPR's Lauren Freyer is in London.
16: The British Defense Secretary, Wes Streeting, was on the BBC this morning, and he was asked whether Britain is now being targeted for that long relationship working with the U.S. military.
17: The defense and intelligence cooperation we have with the United States of America is the closest alliance of any two sovereign countries anywhere in the world. That makes us more safe, not less safe.
16: Streeting was also asked directly about Iran. He refused to speculate about whether these suspects were Iranian or Iranian-linked, but he did say that the Iranian regime does want to do harm to British interests and allies.
15: Police now say the suspects are British men in their 20s. Less than an hour ago, SpaceX launched its giant Starship rocket into orbit for the first time, carrying 26 Starlink satellites. This is the 14th test flight of Starship in 3 years. On this flight, SpaceX plans to send Starship around the Earth 6 times. That's to demonstrate its readiness for NASA's Artemis moon missions. This is NPR News from Washington. A vote in the Senate is expected today on a bill designed to regulate college sports in an age where some top athletes are earning millions of dollars in NIL money. That refers to an athlete being paid by a company to use their name, image, or likeness. The legislation would allow the NCAA to reinstate rules on eligibility and transfers and more strictly regulate the athlete's revenue sharing cap. That bill is expected to pass. An updated version of the Broadway musical Damn Yankees will make its debut in the spring. As Jeff London reports, the production was announced yesterday at Yankee Stadium in New York.
18: The Yankees game was rained out, but in the press room where manager Aaron Boone normally meets reporters, a bunch of Broadway folk gathered for a different kind of press conference. Neil Patrick Harris will be playing Applegate, the Faustian character who transforms a middle-aged Baltimore fan into a young baseball star so his team can beat the Yankees.
19: Playing someone that's devilish is always good. It's always fun to be naughty.
18: Some of the outdated aspects of the show have been rewritten, and Major League Baseball and MLB Studios are co-producers. Damn Yankees begins performances in March, and its opening day is in April. For NPR News, I'm Jeff London in New York.
15: I'm Dave Mattingly in Washington.
1: It's 7:33. You're listening to KPCW Park City. Good morning. I'm Leslie Thatcher. Stay tuned. We've got NPR's Morning Edition coming up. And later on in local news, mountain bikers of all ages and abilities battled up Park City's Puke Hill Saturday, raising money for the annual National Ability Center. And an oil and gas company planning to expand its pipeline between Wyoming and Utah that could span Summit County. Those stories and more. Coming up now on 7:34. Good morning.

0: 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And from DuckDuckGo, introducing Duck.ai, where users can ask AI privately, from the simple questions to the sensitive ones, by DuckDuckGo, who believes AI should be optional. Duck.ai. 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
1: It's Morning Edition from NPR News. I'm Leila Fadel in New York City.
2: And I'm Steve Inskeep in Washington, D.C. If you're like me, you were following messages from people up and down the East Coast over the weekend. Some people had power, some people did not. Because of a slow-moving storm called a nor'easter, the name comes from winds that blow out of the northeast. David Wright of Rhode Island's Ocean State Media has been covering the storm from Long Island. David, good morning.
3: Good morning, Steve.
2: How'd things go in Greenport, New York?
3: It was pretty intense. I had to take a ferry across Long Island Sound to get here Friday afternoon. It turned out to be the last one. The storm just starting to gather out on the open water. It was rough going, rough enough to set off all the car alarms.
2: Wow.
3: Yeah, the view out the window kind of lurched all the way across. One minute you're seeing white cap waves, the next minute you're seeing the horizon all the way across. And they ended up canceling all the ferries after that, late Friday and all day Saturday. Mine was the last one. And here in Greenport, the water at high tide spilled up over the docks. It flooded the streets closest to the harbor. But down in the South Fork, I think, out by the Hamptons is where you saw a bigger impact. In Montauk, some of the waves were 18 feet high.
2: Wow.
3: Yeah. Now the winds have died down, still pouring with rain. But here, as in most places along the coast, I think, the storm's bark was worse than its bite.
2: Okay, that's good. But are there other areas up and down the coast that were more deeply affected?
3: For sure. Some coastal towns in New Jersey had water that was waist deep. New York City, they clocked winds as high as 70 miles an hour. And one Brooklyn man, turned out to be a city worker, walking near a playground, was struck and killed by a falling tree. In Boston, the storm led to the cancellation of 20% of the flights out of Logan. And the Red Sox had to move their season finale down to Florida. They were playing against the Cubs, supposed to be out of Fenway. Instead, they played at the Rays Stadium in Tampa, St. Pete's. And out on Nantucket, this may be the most interesting thing, the storm deposited a huge chunk of an old shipwreck onto the beach on the South Shore. It's believed to be part of a schooner that sank in 1884 on its way from New Orleans to Boston.
2: Amazing. Now, inland, people were losing power, including some relatives of mine. Where does that stand now?
3: A lot of people lost power out in New Jersey. At the storm's peak, more than 180,000 customers. Those numbers tended to drop as the storm moved up the coast and inland. Still plenty of power outages. Work crews still busy trying to restore them. But to put it in context, in New Jersey, as of this morning, 3,000 outages, just a few fewer than that, actually, and fewer than Hawaii, where they're dealing with Hurricane Nolo. A lot of those outages caused by falling trees. This was definitely a kind of weekend where you double check your insurance policy and take seriously the phrase, don't park under a tree.
2: Wow. David, I'm still thinking about your trip across on the ferry and just being able to see the white caps in the horizon. So I'm going to make a reading recommendation here.
3: Not the perfect storm, I hope.
2: No, not the perfect storm. It's a shorter one. Stephen Crane, The Open Boat, a short story about four guys who are trapped on a boat on the water and they can't see anything beyond the next wave.
3: Awesome. I'll check it out.
2: Okay. David Wright with Rhode Island's Ocean State Media, currently in Greenport, New York. Thanks.
3: Thanks, Steve.
1: There's been a quiet surge in the years after the police killing of George Floyd in 2020 of a different kind of emergency response, sending unarmed mental health clinicians to answer 911 calls instead of police. These programs are now in nearly 100 cities across the U.S. NPR criminal justice correspondent Meg Anderson visited one of those programs in Durham, North Carolina, that is doing this right, and she joins us now to talk about that. Good morning, Meg.
4: Good morning.
1: So tell us about this program that you visited. How does it work?
4: Yeah, so it's called Durham Heart, and researchers who study these programs often point to this one as a success. It's a community response team, and they usually go out in pairs. There's a mental health clinician and then another worker who has like lived experience, something, you know, they've struggled with drug use or something like that. And I saw some interesting calls. There was one 911 call about a man trespassing on private property. When we got there, he was pretty agitated. He was yelling. He had garbage bags full of stuff and actually an entire sofa with him, and he didn't want to leave. But the HART workers stayed with him. They calmed him down. They got him to take some supplies, a fresh pair of socks and bottled water. And they did get him to move his belongings off of that private property.
1: Okay, that seems like a success. How are officials measuring success?
4: Yeah, so I spoke with Anise Vance about that. He's an assistant director in the Durham Community Safety Department. That's the department that runs the HART program. And he put it pretty simply.
5: Somebody receives us on a 911 call and is able to be de-escalated and is able to view that in a way that is, oh, thank you for helping me get through this moment, as opposed to that call potentially ending up in handcuffs, that is a huge win.
4: And, you know, theoretically, HART showing up instead of police like also frees up police, right, to go do other things, to go solve violent crime. And a study this year also found that the Durham program leads to fewer arrests, that most officers find it helpful, and that police are rarely called for backup.
1: Okay, so those are the upsides. Are there limitations?
4: Yeah. So there are two big ones that are facing a lot of these programs across the U.S. Remember, there are like almost 100 of these. One of them is funding. You know, they just can't operate at scale in the city. The other is what types of calls they're answering. So Amos Irwin is with the Law Enforcement Action Partnership. That's a criminal justice reform nonprofit. And he says some teams are only authorized to respond to clear-cut mental health crises, things like suicidal ideation. But Irwin says, you know, it's not always that obvious.
6: There are all kinds of calls that responders can handle that do not have mental health on the surface. They call and say, there's somebody panhandling really aggressively here. There is somebody loitering around my store refusing to leave.
4: And Irwin says that all of the leading programs are handling calls like that, including Durham. But I should note that kind of opens the door for some tension.
1: What kind of tension?
4: Well, some of those calls, right, about panhandling or trespassing, they often have really complex root causes, things like homelessness or drug addiction. It's hard to fully address those things with a 911 response, right? You need more. But addressing those things was not the original point of these programs, right? The original goal was to reduce the number of police interactions in communities. And so Durham and plenty of other cities across the country are actively trying to figure out how to balance that immediate response with those deeper long-term challenges.
1: That's NPR's Maggie Anderson. Thank you, Meg.
4: You're welcome.

0: This is NPR News.
1: And this is KPCW. Good morning.
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1: Good morning. I'm Leslie Thatcher. 7:43 on this Monday morning. It's September 28th. Let's see. Currently, we've got 50 degrees here in Old Town Park City under mostly cloudy skies. A good chance of some showers today. Looking for a high of 61. 44 is the overnight low. Showers possible tomorrow with a high of 64. Heber City's at 54 degrees right now, again with a good chance of some rain today. 67 is the expected high, 42 the overnight low. Showers tapering off tomorrow, looking for a high of 70. On the phone now with this week's Orange Cone Report, it's UDOT spokesperson Kyler Sharp. Good morning, Kyler.
3: Good morning. Thanks for having me.
1: Yeah, let's start with the Interstate 80 projects and what drivers need to know here.
3: Yep. So we are nearly finished with the paving on I-80 between East Canyon Road and Lands Canyon. No longer nightly lane closures are expected. However, there will still probably be one more near East Canyon Road, and that'll be planned for October. So we'll communicate that as we get closer.
1: Okay. And how's work on those Jeremy Ranch bridges going?
3: Yep. Construction on Jeremy Ranch is underway. We have moved the trail onto Homestead Road. That will remain on the road for about 2 weeks before it moves to another temporary location, and that will be for the remainder of the project. We do have barrels that will separate the trail from vehicle traffic. We really want to make sure those who walk and bike can safely navigate that trail. And then, of course, drivers can expect Homestead Road down to one lane in each direction from Monday through Friday from about 7 a.m. to 5 p.m.
1: Okay, and you also have some other work heading down towards Parley's Canyon on the shoulders?
3: Yep. So we have some drainage work, and that's all shoulder work, right? So no lane impacts. So that'll be from, that's on I-80 from Parley's Canyon to Emory. That'll continue on weekdays from 7 a.m. to 5 p.m. And crews expect to finish in early October. So that's good news.
1: Okay. Let's turn to the SR-224 Marsac roundabout to 248. Tell us what's happening here.
3: So this week, we do have crews that will be working on adjusting some utilities, striping the road, and updating some signage. Adjusting utilities and other work tasks will be conducted at night. Drivers should expect intermittent lane closures and road striping during the day.
1: All right. Now, there used to be a median there as you kind of pulled out of Marsac Avenue going northbound onto the roundabout. Traffic coming from Deer Valley Resort would kind of merge, but there used to be a concrete barrier there before all of this road work happened. Is that going to get replaced, or is what we see what we get?
3: Yeah, so I talked to the project team yesterday. Sounds like it is for sure going to get put back in. Just a matter of when is still kind of unsure, right? Everything's all weather dependent. I did hear possibly this week, and they're going to do it in three phases, so probably three nights of work. So, for example, if it started Monday, it would go through Wednesday. But, of course, I can get you the exact time frame. But, yes, for sure, it is going back in.
1: Okay. And what's the latest with the expansion on U.S. 189 Provo Canyon Highway?
3: Yep. So the U.S. 189 project, so starting Thursday, October 8th, traffic will move on to the new pavement near the island beach. Crews will be paving behind the existing barriers in preparation for that. So if you're driving through the work zone, please slow down, follow the posted speed limit of 45 miles per hour. And we really just want to make sure that drivers are getting to where they're going safely. Our workers are getting are being safe out there as well. And, of course, if you have any questions, you can always use that UDOT traffic app for real-time updates and just plan for extra time and plan your travel accordingly.
1: Yeah, so is this expansion project expected to be finished this year or no?
3: That's something I could talk to the project team about, because I'm unsure because that's not in my region, but I can definitely find out for you.
1: Okay. They probably have too much, but I'm just wondering if they work until they can't work anymore. All right.
3: Yeah.
1: Okay.
3: It's a big project, so
1: yeah.
3: I can get that for you, though.
1: All right, Kyler. Thanks for your time this morning.
3: Yep. Thank you, Leslie. Have a good one.
1: That's Kyler Sharp, UDOT spokesperson. 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It's 747.
4: 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The event takes place from 10 a.m. to 6 p.m. at Park City Jewelers, located at 430 Main Street in Park City. 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
1: An oil and gas company is planning to expand a pipeline between Wyoming and Utah, spanning Summit County. KPCW's Connor Thomas reports it could cross the 910 Ranch.
5: Surveyors from HF Sinclair fanned out across northern Utah this month as the oil and gas company plans to expand and move a pipeline connecting central Wyoming to Salt Lake City.
6: And that line I'm referring to is the Pioneer Pipeline, which travels from Sinclair, Wyoming to the North Salt Lake Terminal. We are looking at potential routes to expand this line to add capacity to meet growing demand in the region.
5: That's Jeremy Price, the company's government and public affairs manager, at the September 15th Immigration Canyon Council meeting. Sinclair calls it Project Westline Connect, and Price says the goal is to use existing pipeline routes whenever possible. But the company is looking for some new routes to avoid mountainous terrain. Price says Sinclair is communicating with local governments along the way.
6: Trying to find areas where we should pay special attention to, you know, whether it's conservation easements or wetlands or navigable waters, or we see this as a collaborative approach. We want to hear from the public, and we want to hear from elected officials and regulators.
5: Sinclair tells KPCW it's in the evaluation stage, so the route is not final. According to Summit County Community Development Director Peter Barnes, an existing pipeline route crosses the 910 Ranch. That's the 8,800-acre property Summit County bought with the help of a $40 million U.S. Forest Service grant and covered with a conservation easement.
7: One of the conversations we've had is, rather than follow the easement that directs you through the 910 Cattle Ranch, be a lot easier if you paralleled I-80 through some of those sections and followed that route.
5: County Civil Attorney Linda Vitti says if Sinclair crosses the 910 Ranch, it could run afoul of the county's grant agreement. Barnes says Sinclair is aware that the federal government was involved with the ranch acquisition. He says the company was speaking with the Utah Department of Transportation about the I-80 route this month. UDOT did not comment in time for this report, and Sinclair did not comment specifically on the progress of those talks. Sinclair jointly owns the Pioneer Pipeline with Phillips 66, and Phillips is the operator. It moves 60,000 barrels of refined gas per day, and Sinclair wants to expand that to 95,000. The company says increased demand has increased its reliance on trucking, a less reliable form of transport. Ultimately, Barnes says the county government does not have a way to veto the new pipeline route. It will play a regulatory role if Sinclair wants the expanded pipe to cross waterways like the Weber River. Summit County is a financial supporter of KPCW. Connor Thomas, KPCW News.
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1: 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Good morning.
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11: From Marketplace, I'm Nancy Marshall-Genzer in for Kimberly Adams. It is a busy economic week, ending with the latest federal monthly jobs report, but there's plenty to talk about before Friday, including a trade deal with China. Let's start the week with Julia Coronado, president and founder of Macro Policy Perspectives. Good morning, Julia.
12: Good morning.
9: So we have to start with the U.S.-China trade deal. The U.S. and China are each lowering tariffs on about $30 billion worth of imported goods. So

0: not all of them are going away. We've got new tariffs on trade with Canada. And at the same time, they're having to absorb higher energy prices and the pass-through of those energy prices into things like airfares and shipping costs. So consumers are still facing a pretty difficult inflationary environment.
1: So we're going to hear from some more Federal Reserve officials this week. Of course, they have a meeting on interest rates at the end of next month. We heard some pretty hawkish comments in favor of another rate hike last week. What are we going to hear this week, Julia?
0: Well, we may hear more of the same. The backdrop of higher energy prices, higher inflation, and a labor market that's doing okay may mean that's a recipe for higher interest rates. So they hiked last month for the first time in a while, and probably a few more rate hikes lie ahead, and I expect that's what we'll hear from these officials.
1: Uphill battle, for sure. Turning to Friday's jobs report, Julia, what will you be looking for specifically?
0: Well, we had a better than expected jobs report last month, and the economists are expecting a pretty decent number again, and other indicators like filings for unemployment have been declining. Measures of private payrolls have been strengthening. So it actually looks like the labor market is in decent shape, maybe even getting a little bit better. So I think that's what we're expecting.
1: We will see Julia Coronado, president and founder of Macro Policy Perspectives. Thank you.
0: My pleasure.
1: Let's do the numbers. The Dow Jones Industrial Average is down 248 points. That's about 0.5%. The S&P 500 is also down about 0.5%. The NASDAQ is off almost 0.6%. 10-year Treasury yield is falling, but still just over 5%. Oil prices jumped 4% this morning, but are now trending back down. Brent crude is currently trading at $106 a barrel. West Texas Intermediate is about $94 a barrel. And this comes after President Trump announced he rejected an Iranian ceasefire proposal, which would have helped bring the conflict to an end and reopen the Strait of Hormuz, that vital shipping route neighboring Iran. The president also told aides he anticipates that U.S. strikes on Iran will pick back up after the midterm elections in November. That's according to the Wall Street Journal. According to AAA, the average price for a gallon of gas in the U.S. is currently $4.47 a gallon. The team that works on the half-hour marketplace program airing later today is getting ready for their morning meeting now. Listen later to what my colleague Kai Ryssdal has for you on many public radio stations or at marketplace.org.
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1: Only 27% of the public trust the federal government. That is according to a new survey. Here's Max Steyer, president and CEO of the Partnership for Public Service, which did the survey.
3: There are two things that are going on. I think that the first is that we will see, I think, a diminution, further diminution in trust. If our government can't deliver, I mean, ultimately, we want both a trustworthy and a trusted government. And I think the cutbacks are putting this on the agenda front and center in a way that Americans have not experienced in their lifetimes. But I think over the longer term, if our government cannot be responsive effectively to the critical issues that are facing Americans, then it won't have the trust that we need. So I think this is a moment both of opportunity, of engaging the public in speaking up and caring about what's happening to our government. And it's a moment of challenge as we've seen core government institutions, bluntly burnt down. And I think we're going to see a lot of negative consequences from that. Hopefully an opportunity to rebuild better because we have a public that is activated and wants to see real change occur.
1: So we're kind of at a crossroads.
3: I think we are at a crossroads. And I think it's vital that the public speak up. The last time we had an activated public caring about the nature of our government was on the heels of the last spoils system.

0: And I think we're seeing the front edge of the same thing right now.
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1: It's 8 o'clock. Let's take a look at some lost and found. Cindy lost a silver chain choker style necklace with a Tiffany's tag with great sentimental value. Lost, she believes, in the Walmart parking lot back on September 22nd, 925-839-6493. Shelby lost a silver chain necklace on the grass side of the Matkanute Park on the 15th of September, 619-459-2723. Morgan found a set of Audi keys with a red wrist strap attached as an Audi key, key fob, a Subaru key, and other keys as well, found in Park City on the 15th, 602-696-3539. It's KPCW Park City. Time now for the local news hour.
6: Says his country is still ready to follow through with a proposed 7-day plan that it presented to the U.S. It's aimed at reopening the Strait of Hormuz. NPR's Hadil Alshelchi reports President Trump rejected the proposal on Saturday.
7: In an interview with CBS's Face the Nation that aired on Sunday, Masoud Pezeshkian said that after the 7-day milestone and once mutual blockades are lifted, Iran was willing to sit down for broader talks to formally end military conflict and address its nuclear program. In the interview, Pezeshkian said that Iran does not seek to develop nuclear weapons and defended its civilian nuclear program. Pezeshkian also addressed the lack of public appearances by the new supreme leader following U.S.-Israeli strikes that killed his father. The Iranian president said he had met the new leader twice and that he was healthy. President Trump said on Saturday that he rejected Iran's 7-day proposal, but that he was still open to negotiating. Hadil Alshalchi, NPR News, Istanbul.
6: The U.S. ambassador to China says President Trump remains a strong supporter of Taiwan. David Perdue spoke after Trump met China's president last week. Perdue told Fox News Sunday Trump is approving weapons sales to Taiwan, but Perdue also had another startling comment.
8: President Trump's already approved $11 billion. There are continuing conversations about other sales. He and President Xi talk about that every time they get together. But President Trump continues to say, hey, we sell arms to other people around the world. He actually asked President Xi, would he like to buy some at one point?
6: But other news organizations, including the New York Times, report the White House denies there are any plans for the Trump administration to sell weapons to China. They report it's illegal for the U.S. to sell arms to China. Stocks opened lower this morning as chip maker NVIDIA announces a massive stock buyback plan. NPR's Scott Horsley reports The Dow Jones Industrial Average slid about 240 points in early trading.
9: NVIDIA stock has jumped more than fivefold over the last year as the company profits from the artificial intelligence boom. But CEO Jensen Huang still thinks the shares are undervalued. The company's increased its share buyback authorization by a whopping $150 billion. Oil prices rose after President Trump rejected a proposal from Iran to reopen the Strait of Hormuz. AAA says retail gasoline prices in the U.S. are hovering around $4.47 a gallon. Diesel prices have dipped just slightly to an average of $6.45. The Trump administration wants to allow cars to burn more gasoline. The administration's releasing new fuel economy standards today that would allow cars to be 31% less efficient in the next 5 years. Scott Horsley, NPR News, Washington.
6: Chipmaker NVIDIA has also announced it's releasing a new software platform. It is aimed at stopping rogue AI agents from acting without human oversight. You're listening to NPR. Authorities in the UK say they have foiled an attempted terror plot near an airbase in western England. After getting a tip, authorities stopped three vehicles to search them and say they've arrested five British nationals in connection with a suspected plot. The U.S. government uses the UK airbase to launch some of its military attacks on Iran. A nor'easter soaked coastal communities along the east coast all weekend. The storm is weakening, but flooding is a problem. David Wright from Ocean State Media reports one death is being connected to the storm.
10: The nor'easter walloped the region with heavy rains and winds clocked as high as 70 miles per hour in New York City. One Brooklyn man who worked for the City Housing Authority was struck and killed by a falling tree. In some towns on the Jersey Shore, the water was waist deep. At the height of the storm, 180,000 customers in New Jersey alone lost power. Work crews were busy all weekend long, and most of the outages have been restored. On Nantucket, the storm deposited a huge chunk of a shipwreck onto the beach. It may be part of a three-masted schooner that sank in 1884. For NPR News, I'm David Wright in Greenport, New York.
6: Unionized musicians from the Cleveland Orchestra ended their strike. They've agreed to a new three-year contract. The musicians say they want a fair compensation package. The Cleveland Orchestra's president says the deal was driven by good faith negotiation. This is NPR.
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12: And this is KPCW. It's 8:06 on this Monday morning, September 20th. I'm Leslie Thatcher. Thanks for tuning in. We have got 49 degrees here in Old Town Park City with lots of clouds, lots of rain clouds, and 54 degrees in the Heber Valley, also under overcast skies. On the phone with us from the ABC Forecast Center, it's meteorologist Cedric Haynes. Good morning.
13: Happy Monday, KPCW listeners. It's time for your forecast for the Wasatch back on this Monday. Look for clouds to be on the increase this morning with scattered showers and thunderstorms likely off and on throughout the day. Again, we could be seeing some pockets of heavier rainfall and rumbles of thunder as we go throughout the day. Temperatures much cooler because of the rain chances out there in the clouds. High temperatures will only be in the low 60s for us in Park City. We're looking at high temperatures in the upper 60s in the Heber Valley. There is a little bit of an elevated risk for flash flooding today, so please keep an eye on things, especially if you live in some of those low-lying areas or areas that are typical flood-prone regions as we go throughout later on today. As we go into tonight, we'll keep that chance of scattered showers and thunderstorms in the forecast, even for your Tuesday morning. I think tapering off throughout the afternoon hours on your Tuesday, high temperatures still in the mid-60s for us in Park City on Tuesday. High temperatures will be around 70 degrees in the Heber Valley. The good news is high pressure surges in as we get towards the middle of the work week. Wednesday will feature mostly clear to sunny skies out there. Temperatures starting off in the upper 30s, so prepare for that. High temperatures a little warmer, though. Highs in the upper 60s in Park City. We'll see those high temperatures climbing into the low to mid 70s in the Heber Valley. As we move into your Thursday, look for lots of sunshine. Temperatures warming up into the low 70s in Park City. We'll see those highs in the mid to upper 70s in the Heber Valley. As we move into your Friday, look for mostly sunny skies. Temperatures kicking off the day in the low 40s. We'll see those highs climbing into the low 70s in Park City, with high temperatures in the upper 70s to near 80 in the Heber Valley. The upcoming weekend looking pretty good, a nice trade-off to the beginning of this work week, as we'll be looking at mostly sunny to partly sunny skies, high temperatures in the low 70s Saturday and Sunday in Park City. We'll see those high temperatures climbing into the upper 70s Saturday and Sunday for the Heber Valley. Let's look at your latest forecast for the Wasatch Back on ABC4 meteorologist Cedric Haynes.
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12: Good morning. I'm Leslie Thatcher, 808 on this Monday morning, September 28th. Stay tuned. Coming up on the local news hour this morning, I'll be checking in with Park City Chamber Bureau CEO Jennifer Wesselhoff with a monthly update. Later on, the executive director of Jackie Recovery Support Services, Javier Alegre, discusses the need for more space in Summit County. And finally, from Mountain Trails Foundation, executive director Laura Smith will be in with Trails director Connor Marr with the Autumn Trails update. Then stay tuned for Mountain Money. Today's guests include Derek Daly about his book, Serial Survivor, the amazing story of his Formula One career and what came after. Then Tom Henske talks about his experience advising young athletes who have access to name, image, and likeness money for the first time. All of that coming up on today's edition of Mountain Money, heard, of course, every Monday from 9 to 10.
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12: It's 8:10 now. Good morning. I'm Leslie Thatcher. Taking a look at some local news now, the Military Installation Development Authority, or MIDA, along with its public infrastructure districts, has issued more than $1 billion in bonds for its Wasatch County projects over the past 6 years. KPCW's Grace Dorfler reports the state auditor has some concerns about that amount of debt.
16: Public infrastructure districts, or PIDs, are a relatively new tool in Utah used to pay for development with bonds. The Military Installation Development Authority has four in its Wasatch County project area. Combined, those PIDs and MIDA itself have bonded for roughly $1.1 billion in Wasatch County since 2020, public disclosure documents show. About 75% of those bonds belong to the PIDs. MIDA leaders say the authority's work is safeguarded by extreme oversight and annual third-party audits. State Auditor Tina Cannon, meanwhile, argues it's risky to concentrate that much debt in such a small area. She told KPCW in June that general obligation bonds statewide are currently under $1 billion, a record low. MIDA's Project Area Director for Wasatch County, Heather Cruz, said in a June interview, the bonds in the East Village area are intended to accelerate the construction timeline.
17: That's why you're seeing over a million square feet under construction there in the skier village. We've got the skier services. We've got the five Cormont buildings, which anchor the bottom portion of the village, all starting construction or either in permitting or underway. You've got the Four Seasons that's well underway, the Waldorf Astoria well underway as well. And that is because we had this influx of cash revenues that could help get those construction contracts underway much, much quicker.
16: MIDA spokesperson Kristen Kenny-Williams says payments are on schedule for each bond. She says more of the debt will be repaid once the military recreation facility area generates more revenue. She said in a July email, quote, "It is clear in the MRF project area that there are revenue projections that can pay this debt." A 2021 market study published in bond disclosure documents estimates that by 2040, the project area will include over $4.4 billion in residential and hotel taxable value. Cannon says she has specific concerns about bonding for resort development.
18: When you see that type of concentration of debt in this small space, it's just a general red flag because you're assuming that there will continue to be a very high demand, level of demand for high-end vacationing in that area. This is not typically what you would see for military-type projects. And when you have a year snowpack like we just did, that can always impact an entity's ability to repay a bond that is dependent upon snowpack.
16: The auditor has been outspoken about her concerns with PID financing. As of June, PIDs had issued $3 billion in debt statewide in 16 months. In March, Cannon's office advised local governments to proceed carefully when developers ask to create PIDs, citing Summit County's bankrupt golf resort Wahali as a cautionary tale. PIDs avoid placing the financial burden of future growth on existing Wasatch County taxpayers, and the debt isn't included on MIDA's balance sheet. Laura Lewis, MIDA's bond advisor, said in June the bond structure leaves all the risk with investors.
19: There's a large risk section about all the, you know, things attorneys can dream up that might happen, but in no way can a bondholder come back to the state of Utah or to Wasatch County or to MIDA and say, we demand that you, you know, do something to raise revenues to pay us.
16: She says there is no risk that property taxes will be raised to pay for the bonds. Cannon says although local governments may not bear legal liability if a project goes south, PID projects exist in the context of their surrounding communities.
18: If things did not go well, of course there will be ripple effects throughout the community at large. How could they not?
16: MIDA Chief Financial Officer Paula Eldridge says she's not worried.
20: We watch all of the indicators. We take action when we can, when there are things that are within our control. And we are encouraged by the rate of development and especially private investment in our project area. It gives us a great deal of confidence for the future.
16: MIDA was created to serve the military and spur economic development. In Wasatch County, the Grand Hyatt Deer Valley and the Sky Ridge Equestrian Center each offer military benefits. Development in the area includes numerous other hotels, homes, and Deer Valley's new base area. The resort will open 7 new ski runs and 1 new lift this winter, on top of 80 runs and 7 lifts introduced last season. Deer Valley Resort is a financial supporter of KPCW. Grace Dorfler, KPCW News.
12: And a terrific, strong news story from reporter Grace Dorfler. As she makes her way to Denver, we're losing her. We're so sad. She did such an awesome job here in Wasatch Back, covering news, especially in the Heber Valley for us. So good luck. She's taken a new job with KUNC out of Fort Collins, but living in Denver and covering the State House for KUNC. So congratulations. A great promotion for Grace Dorfler. News time, 8:15.
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12: Well, in the studio now with an update from the Park City Chamber Bureau, I have CEO Jennifer Wesselhoff. Good morning.
22: Good morning, Leslie. Thanks for having me this morning.
12: Oh, yeah. Thanks for being here. So let's start with the lodging data. What kind of summer was it? And you have the numbers, I think, through August, yeah?
22: I do, yeah. And it's been a little bit of a mixed bag, some ups and downs this season, month to month. And we're especially seeing different types of hotel properties perform differently as well. It seems like the more traditional hotel type properties are performing a little bit better than your more ski in, ski out, kind of minimize sorts of properties. And we're seeing that specifically, like if you look back at July, those kind of minimized properties, occupancy was down about 2%, but we were seeing rates up. And then on the traditional hotel side, they saw a really great performance where they were up 6% for occupancy, and also rates were up about 5% occupancy. So, you know, we're looking at these month-to-month variances. Overall, we're seeing rates starting to level off a little bit, and then we're seeing just some fluctuation month-to-month with different types of properties in the area.
12: Okay. What's your outlook then for the coming winter?
22: You know, right now we're focused still on summer. And when we look at summer to date, we think about summer from May through October. And May through October, with September and October estimates, we're seeing occupancy or reservations on the books for September, October up about 8%. So overall, summer right now is looking really strong, up about 8%. And then also those rates up just about 2%. So we really like to see those indicators in the green there, especially as we look forward to capturing the entire season, which for us, we measure from May through October.
12: Okay. So what does all this mean for Summit County tax collections?
22: We just got the September tax collections from Summit County, which for the listeners, as a reminder, reflects July performance, which we just talked about a few minutes ago related to occupancy and ADRs. But for July performance, local tax collections were the star, up about almost 20%. For July. Restaurant taxes were up 3%. Recreation, arts, and parks taxes for July performance were up 15%. And then transient room tax was the only category that was down for that July performance, which was down about 4%, which is a combination of those rates normalizing as well as those kind of minimized types of properties being down just a little bit in occupancy.
12: Okay, you also have some travel survey results.
22: I do. I'm really proud to be able to share some results from Longwoods International, a really fabulous research company that we rely on quite a bit. They do an American travel sentiment survey. They started it back in COVID. In fact, they're in wave 111 right now. And they release these results monthly for us. And there are four key takeaways of their most recent report that just came out last week that I think the listeners would be interested in terms of the tourism economy overall. And the first is that most American travelers believe travel is too expensive. 75% of American travelers surveyed said that travel is becoming too expensive, and that's up significantly from this time about a year ago. The second takeaway was around American travelers continuing to see travel as a lifestyle need rather than a want, which is good news for us. So even with rising cost concerns, still over 80% of Americans report that vacations are one of the things that they look forward to most each year. And that's up, again, about 5 points from this time last year. Another key takeaway, which I thought was interesting, was that the perceived benefit of travel outweighs the cost for most American travelers. So 84% of American travelers believe that traveling with friends and family brings them closer together, and that's up 6 points from this time last year. And then the last one that I just want to point out, which was important to me, was that travel demand is holding steady even after a slight softening nationwide. So still almost 90% of American travelers report that they have travel plans in the next 6 months, which is obviously really good for us. And we're paying really close attention to this, Leslie, especially on the American sentiment, mm-hmm. because we are seeing declines in international travel, and we have for the last couple of years. So it's really important to watch what Americans are how they're feeling and how they're traveling, especially as we come into the winter season.
12: Yeah. And well, and with record, you know, gas prices, both for, you know, air travel and just driving your car, I can understand why people think it's too expensive.
22: Absolutely.
12: Barely get to Salt Lake. Let's see. Park City has officially joined the ranks of the world's most celebrated culinary destinations, with three local restaurants earning recognitions in the inaugural Michelin Guide Southwest. So how big of a deal is that?
22: It's a big deal for us, and I think for really all of the Southwest. We were really excited to be part of the newest Michelin Guide Southwest edition that included Arizona, Nevada, New Mexico, and Utah. And basically being part of this edition now opens the doors to the Michelin anonymous inspectors to come into your community. And we're really proud of our three restaurants that got Michelin recommended, including Handel, Matilda, and Nelson Cottage by High West. And, you know, this is all on the coattails of the Chef's Table Festival that also happened in August. So these two things put together really start to better position us as a culinary destination. And I think one of the things that we learned last season, especially when Mother Nature was a little stingy with us this season, is what else can visitors do when maybe they're not skiing for 5 days on their ski vacation? So really looking at all of the experiences, the amenities, the galleries, the restaurants, and putting a spotlight on that is really important to us. And it's also a strategy as we think about a four-season economy and what a sustainable economy looks like year-round for Park City and all of Summit County.
0: So how does a restaurant get Michelin recommended?
22: It's all anonymous. Mm-hmm. Mm-hmm. In fact, when we went to the awards ceremony, we didn't even know who was going to be named. It wasn't until they walked into the reception that we knew that they were going to be on the list.
0: Yeah, but I guess there's got to be some criteria that, you know, that these anonymous taste testers, I mean, I guess they do it all, right? It's service.
22: Exactly.
0: Front of house to back house.
22: Yes. The restaurants are evaluated anonymously by the inspectors, and they're assessing establishments using consistent criteria. So it includes the quality of ingredients, the mastery of cooking techniques, harmony of flavors, the personality of the chef that's expressed through the cuisine, and really consistency across the menu. So we were really proud to have these first three named, but we are certain that they will not be the last three, and we're looking forward to the announcement again next year.
0: All right. Another edition of Wasatch Back Business University is coming up. When and where is this?
22: We have a Wasatch Back University scheduled for Wednesday, October 7th. The topic this month is about content. So it's something worth reading, content creation and marketing that actually drives business. You know, obviously, we've been saying for years in the tourism industry that content is king. So being able to tell your story is really critical. So that event, October 7th from 11:30 to 1, it includes lunch. It will be at the Blair Education Center. The cost is $10. You can register at parkcitychamber.com. I think it's going to be a really great event. And special thanks to Sea and Ski Property Management. They're sponsoring this event for us.
0: Yeah, we just get bombarded, though, you know, with content. And I guess at some point, when does it become too noisy?
22: That's a good question. You know, marketers will generally tell you that a customer needs to see your content or your information at least 7 times before they make a decision to act. Mm-hmm. I think the key, and you'll learn, participants will learn, is how do you create sticky content that people care about.
0: Okay. And save the date. You've got the annual Tourism Fall Forum coming up.
22: We do. This is one of our signature events. It's one of my favorite. It's the kickoff to the ski season. The Tourism Fall Forum this year will be held on October 28th. This year it's going to be held at the Grand Summit Hotel at Canyons Village. And it's such a great lineup of presenters and speakers. This year, we'll hear firsthand from Tom Foley. He's from Destimetrics, which is our lodging partner that shares the data that I shared earlier in terms of occupancy and lodging. All of that comes from Destimetrics. So he'll give us a good update of what our competitors and what other ski destinations are seeing for the upcoming season. We'll also hear from our resort partners, Deer Valley, Park City Mountain, Woodward, and the Utah Olympic Park and Legacy Foundation will be there to talk to us about what they have planned for this upcoming season. And then Tom Kelly will be there with us this year interviewing our keynote speaker, who's going to be Shaun White this year. So we're really happy to have Shaun with us. He's going to talk a little bit about Snow League and what we can expect. And then, of course, I'll be giving a marketing update so people can hear all of the great work that we have planned for to make sure that we have a successful upcoming ski season.
0: Yeah. So are tickets on sale for this? Yeah.
22: Tickets are on sale. Mm-hmm. Yep.
0: Yeah. And are you already thinking ahead then with, you know, filling that Sundance void?
22: We're thinking a lot about that. Yeah. We're really excited. We have the Snow League that would generally cover that first weekend of Sundance. And then the following weekend, we have the FIS World Cup at Deer Valley. So we're thinking a lot about how can we fill in that midweek concept and really create a winter festival that positions us as really the winter's favorite town. You know, what can we do to really position ourselves in the ski industry and the winter? So we're giving a lot of thought about that. More news to come on that later.
0: Okay. Anything else?
22: Just one last thing, Leslie. Congratulations on your retirement. Very happy to hear that milestone for you. You have been such an incredible voice for this community. I'm so grateful that you welcomed me to your show, and your voice and your thoughtfulness will be greatly missed. But congratulations to you.
0: Thank you. Looking forward to it. Jennifer Wesselhoff is the CEO of the Park City Chamber and Visitors Bureau. Thanks for your time.
22: Thanks, Leslie.
0: This is the local news hour here on KPCW News Time 829.
2: What's up with the construction on 224? It's for High Valley Transit's new bus rapid transit line called the Bob, with its own dedicated lane that will be finished by 2028. The Bob means less traffic for everyone between Kimball and Old Town Park City. High Valley Transit is a proud supporter of KPCW.
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0: News Time now, 8:30. Good morning. Well, mountain bikers of all ages and abilities battled up Park City's so-called Puke Hill Saturday. KPCW's Ulibert Libre reports the annual National Ability Center raised some $700,000 this year.
4: About 100 adaptive and non-disabled riders gathered for the 17th annual National Ability Center MOFO Ride. Event founder Craig White says the event offers something for everyone.
23: This ride is so demanding. And everybody has a different challenge, and you know, you ride it 1 year and you make up your mind whether you're gonna get in good enough shape to be able to do it the following year, and your certain challenges, and as we all know, life, that's kind of life in a nutshell for all of us.
4: The event's tiers range from the 30-mile full course with 4,500 feet of elevation gain to the 14-mile adaptive only version. Each track, except for the Round Valley MOFO, requires athletes to climb 475 feet up Puke Hill. Riders can also summit Platzen Hill in Round Valley. Alpine skiing Paralympian and five-time MOFO rider Matthew Brewer says he returns to the event for the community.
24: Every year it's amazing. It's my favorite event of the year. It's just an amazing opportunity to spend time with old friends and meet new ones.
4: Program specialist Cassidy Craig says the event fits with the National Ability Center's mission of opening doors to people with disabilities.
25: I find so much joy in, for myself in recreating, and so being able to do that in a community where we get to say yes to everything in places that a lot of people hear the word no, and that is pretty incredibly special.
4: White says the National Ability Center motivates him to keep recreating as a non-disabled person.
23: We get so inspired by these adaptive athletes that they pick themselves up and they can do the same stuff again. When I'm out skiing, I see adaptive skiers that can out-ski virtually anybody on the mountain. When I bike, I can't tell you how many times I see adaptive riders and they got a smile ear to ear.
4: White says this year's event raised $700,000. He says the funds come from $1,000 entry fees, private donations, and corporate sponsors. He says his goal is to raise $1 million for the MOFO in 2029 and match it with another million each year for the next 5 years to endow the event. Ula Britt Libre, KPCW News.
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0: 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Good morning, I'm Leslie Thatcher. It's the KPCW Local News Hour. Joining me now on the phone, I have the Executive Director of Jackie's Recovery Support Services, Javier Alegre. Good morning, Javier. Thanks for joining us this morning.
5: Hi there. How are you?
0: Doing well, thanks. So for people who may not be familiar with Jackie Recovery Support Services, what does the organization do and who do you serve?
5: So the organization is a 501c3 nonprofit. And we have been in business since 2013, and we primarily serve individuals that are marginalized, minorities, or are Spanish-speaking, Latinos, Hispanics, and the majority of them are immigrants.
0: All right. So how long have you been providing services here in Summit County?
5: We have been here in Summit County since 2022. Okay. And have expanded our reach through multiple collaboration and participations with different people.
0: Okay, so what kind of types of services do you provide at the Richens building where you work out of?
5: Sorry, I'm a little out of breath. I just got to your office. So we offer therapy, psychiatric evaluations and assessment. We also offer peer support groups, psychoeducational classes, and a number of different activities that really encourage individuals to sustain recovery.
0: Okay. So are you like outside our door?
5: I am in your lobby.
0: Oh, okay. Well, you know what? I'm going to get to an underwriter, and we'll get you back into the studio. Sound better? I'll
5: okay,
0: be right back.
5: Sorry about
0: okay.
5: that.
0: Okay. KPCW News Time now, 8:35.
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0: 8:36 now. Good morning. I'm Leslie Thatcher. And in the studio with us now, again, the Executive Director of Jackie Recovery Support Services, Javier Alegre. So we were talking about the services that you provide here in Summit County. Can you talk a little bit about how many people you serve here in Summit County and how that demand has changed in
10: right.
0: recent years?
10: I don't necessarily have the numbers memorized, mm-hmm. but I know that it has been a steadily increase in demand. We started out in 2022 with about 20 clients, right? Our primary partner that helped us come up here was the county health department and the county behavioral health department, but also People's Health Clinic. Beth Armstrong, I believe, was her name. The previous executive director was our first partner. She needed some support with the Latino community, with the Hispanic therapy and counseling, and we decided to come up here with the support of the county and offer our services for free to those individuals that were not necessarily getting them at the time. Go ahead.
0: I was going to say, so what do you provide that People's Health Clinic cannot? I mean, was it was an overflow that you were taking care of?
10: Correct. So at the time, People's Health Clinic had part-time psychiatric evaluation. They had part-time therapy and counseling. They are different now. They are full-time. They have full-time psychiatric evaluations. They have more robust. So they have they look much different, much stronger. They have an array of different services that at the time they were trying to build. So we were bringing here that additional support for the overflow that they couldn't manage at the time. They were working with Christian Center, Holy Cross Ministries, and Jewish Family Services. So there was a number of us that were providing services to support them as they build. Now they are a much stronger organization. They have Lindsay, that it's the full-time psychiatric evaluator. They have a full-time therapist. So they look much different now. But we're still here.
0: Yeah, so I'm saying, are both needed still?
10: Right. We are both needed. And even though you can talk to the county about this and they have better numbers, but the need, even though in certain institutions has declined, and this is given to a lot of different factors, right? Political climate, local climate, unemployment, a very slow winter, so many things, so many factors that contribute. But the need has sort of declined in the last 12 to 18 months. However, our need has increased. And I'm not necessarily, I guess, able to tell you exactly why that difference is. The only thing that I can think of is that our services are provided by Latinos for Latinos. So we have a cultural responsiveness to the services we provide that is unique to the individuals that we serve. And perhaps they respond to that. They see themselves in us. They walk in and they see who they are represented in ourselves. We are mostly immigrants. It's a Latino-run, peer-run organization. So I think there's an element of that perhaps plays in the minds of the individual seeking support. And it has been, so like I was telling you, it started out with 20 or 22 individuals in the first year. 22 was half a year, and that increased steadily to about 900 in the 2025. So it went steadily going up to 900, and the need is larger than the capacity that we have to meet it.
0: Yeah. So that 900, is that in Summit County or is that your
10: Summit
0: County? Oh, just Summit County.
10: Correct.
0: Okay.
10: Correct. Yeah.
0: So you currently lease space from Summit County in the Richens building. So what does that pending demolition mean,
10: yeah,
0: I guess, for your organization?
10: That is one of the things that it's been the topic of conversation a lot lately, and with very good reasons. So when we came first to Summit County, we came here because we had a very small presence here. We were bringing psychoeducational classes and some support groups. The community wanted more. The community wanted us to bring the whole services. So we talked to the county, and the county agreed that they did have a deficit at the time. And we're talking about 2022, and they would be happy to help us. How could they support us? As I said, well, one of the biggest barriers for us to come up here is leasing space. It's very expensive up here. And for a nonprofit organization, that is not something that is easily overcome.
0: Yeah. Can you put some numbers on that? I mean, what is the cost of some suitable space for you?
10: For the space that we would need, I am thinking a little over $5,000 to $6,000 a month. And that would be with making some sacrifices. Mm. You know what I mean? Not the perfect space, but good enough that we can make it work.
0: Mm-hmm.
10: So it's not something that, you know, in the Valley you can find space for, well, if you're lucky, at $2,000, $3,000, depending how much space do you need.
0: Well, so what do you need?
10: We need a significant amount of space. We need at least a couple of things that play here, because we serve individuals with mental health and substance use disorder that are considered disabilities, are ruled by HIPAA, mm-hmm. and not only HIPAA, but 42 CFR, which is the most strict set of guidelines to support these individuals in respect of confidentiality and all of those elements. Many, many, many more elements that come into play. The space needs to meet certain standards, and one of them is needs to be soundproof, needs to be have separate offices, needs to be AD accessible, it needs to be all of these things that are required that unfortunately can elevate the cost and the price of any type of rental space.
0: Yeah.
10: So we would need about 4 treatment offices, about 2 offices, a good space for reception. We would also need a couple of either conference room, not necessarily ours privately, but something that we could have access to for us to do our psychoeducational classes, our support groups, our youth education, youth prevention, and youth also support groups.
0: So how much space do you currently have in the Richens building?
10: You know, it's hard to tell because they've never really given me the square footage, but I would say that looking at your space here, we could fit everything that we currently have there in this office, in this space.
0: Mm.
10: So we have 2 tiny little offices for sessions. We have 1 office where all of the providers sit. There's like about 5 desks in there. And then there is a small reception on one side.
0: So I've got some, you know, less than 600 or 400 square feet.
10: Just about that.
0: So when does your current lease end with Summit County?
10: Our Summit County lease, I think, is up to 2030.
0: All right. And when do you think you'll have to be out of the Richens building for the demolition?
10: You know, that's a good question. I do know the last that I heard would be probably about April, sort of the last possible time that we could be there. Granted, if there's a space that is found that is suitable before that, we could probably move before that. But as far as I'm concerned, for the demolition to take place, I think the last possible moments would be like in April.
0: Okay.
10: And so, I'm guessing, don't quote me on that.
0: Yeah. So the county does seem committed to finding new space to honor your lease.
10: Correct.
0: Through 2030. But does that come then at the expense of People's Health Clinic, which is also in desperate need of finding more space and wanting to get more space there now that the Summit County Health Department's moving out?
10: Right. So this is the conversation that has been taking place without us. And this, I appreciate you asking that question because it has been taken out of context significantly. First and foremost, People's Health Clinic is a magnificent, excellent partner. I wouldn't do anything to jeopardize what we have. Adore them, love them. Mari has been incredible. Beth was amazing in bringing us in. So I want to make that very clear to the listeners that this is nothing again. Nothing providers have concerns and issues with. No matter what happened after this, no matter where we go, no matter where everybody gets or ends up, our collaboration will not change. What's important to us is the people that we are serving. So that will remain as strong as ever.
0: Right.
10: Now, the other thing that I wanted to clarify is we as an organization have a contract with the state. One of the reasons the county. One of the reasons we have that contract with the county is because in 2022, at the time, Spanish-speaking services were at a low. Wait lists were 3 to 4 months. Individuals were, unfortunately, not getting well and not receiving the services that they needed. So they saw us as a really great resource to bring to the community. We appreciated that. So we serve the county in crisis intervention. We serve the county in therapy, in psychiatric assessments, and many other elements that are necessary for the clients that we serve. However, I don't want to discount the fact that the county is doing the best that they can to honor all of the contracts that they have and put people in the best possible suitable place for them. Now, would it be ideal to be in the building? I don't know what the name of the building is, but would it be great to be in that building where People's Health Clinic is? Mm-hmm. Absolutely. Not only because it's a good building, also the closeness to People's Health Clinic. It would make collaboration so much easier. It will make referrals a breeze. People can just walk down. People just can come in and do a continuum of health without having to make another call, get in the car, make another drive. But I also understand that People's Health Clinic has needs. They are growing, and they are also looking to expand their space capacity, and I absolutely respect that. I want to make absolutely clear, and thank you for giving me the chance, I'm not asking for that building. I'm asking for what the county can offer. I'm asking for whatever is suitable, and I hope People's Health Clinic understands that the fact that we were showing that space has nothing with us requesting it or wanting it. We were simply following the opportunities and the possibilities.
0: Okay, I'm out of time. You need an answer soon, though. Do you have anything coming? I mean, is the county...
10: Everybody's been talking. We are looking at alternatives, and we are looking at places where we could possibly land, and I'm very appreciative of that. I know this is a pickle, right? This is definitely a pickle. I know you're out of time, but I do want to mention once and for all that... we just want to be here. We just want to be here to serve the community, work with everybody that wants to work with us, and serve the community the best that we can. And we can do that in any space. We don't need any specific space.
0: Okay. Javier, thanks so much for your time.
10: Thank you.
0: That's Javier Alegre again with Jackie Recovery Services. 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
0: It's 8:49. Joining me now in studio with an Autumn Trails Report, I have the Executive Director of Mountain Trails Foundation, along with Trails Director Connor Moore. Good morning.
13: Good morning, Leslie.
0: So, Laura, let's start with you. We have the grand opening of the Solar Queen Loose Moose Trail with a ribbon-cutting ceremony. That is now officially open?
13: Yep, it's officially open, and thanks for showing up to celebrate that with us. It was a great turnout, and, it was a really fun day to be out on the mountain.
0: Okay, so we still don't have the full trail open, right, though, because of some construction work?
13: Yeah, that was a little bit of a last-minute hiccup. The Rocky Mountain Power is doing some electrical work up at the very bottom of the middle section of this Silver Queen. I'm going to call it the extension, but it's just, you know, it was a trail that was there that we upgraded. Anyway, now it's open, but there's a, you know, 10-foot deep trench at the bottom, so we decided to go around that. We've got that closed off, so we don't want people up there writing that section, but next spring, it should be good to go.
0: Okay. And so why was the need for this trail specifically?
13: So this trail, in coordination or with, you know, in connection with the Silver Queen Trail, creates a top-to-bottom adaptive-friendly, we're calling it universal trail, because really, truly, the adaptive-friendly name is just a little bit... it's a little bit limiting, but when you have a universal trail, and we talk about universal design, it's actually a trail that's really good for everybody, not just the adaptive riders. It's optimized for adaptive, but that also means that it's great for upright bikes. It's a downhill flow trail that takes bike traffic off nearby multi-use trails. So it's good for the hikers, it's good for the bikers.
0: Okay. A hiking-only trail also opened this summer. That's the Anchor Trees Trail. And this travels from where on Mid-Mountain up to the 9K?
13: Yeah, so Let me just give you a little background on that. That trail's been underway for about 3 years. It was a standing volunteer project, Dig Day project. So when we had a bunch of people we needed to throw at a project, this was the perfect thing because it didn't take, it's a hike trail, so it doesn't take the technical expertise that a bike trail would take. So we thought, this would be great. Turns out there weren't enough volunteers to really affect that. Over 3 years, our trail crew is like, hey, we got to knock this off the to-do list. Let's get this moved into the actual people can use it zone. So to answer your question, the trail starts just above the Montage. If you go the switchbacks on Mid-Mountain Trail, the upper part of the switchbacks where the Empire Express cables go over Mid-Mountain, it starts right there. You can't miss it. So, yeah, there will be a grand opening for that on October 6th, and then we hope people will come out and join Mountain Trails, Summit Land Conservancy, and Deer Valley, celebrating the opening of that new hike-only trail.
0: So that is gains about 800 vertical feet and about 1.5 miles. It's steep. Is that, what's the thinking about that? I mean, did you want something difficult, or was it just kind of a real estate issue?
13: Yeah, it's probably a real estate issue. And also hikers, we have a lot of like easy trails in town. So this kind of met the need with a little more steep trail, and then also where it takes you. It takes you through the anchor trees, underneath the cliffs. It's just spectacular. The views

0: really pushing for the bus. So the Mid-Mountain Trailhead is small, and rumor has it it will soon be paid. I don't know if that cat's been let out of the bag, but it council apparently has approved that it will be a paid parking lot, so that's a whole different issue for down the road. But as you know, Bloods Lake and Bonanza Flat Trailhead are all parking, so it's just better to take the bus up. And this opens the corridor for the hikers to access all of the trails, but not have to worry about parking. It's actually pretty sweet.
1: Yeah. Connor, let's talk a little bit about the Slate Creek repairs. We had heard earlier in the season that horses walking in the mud really tore things up there. Is that part of this, what needed fixing, or?
2: Just a little bit. Yeah, and horses aren't different than really people or bikes. You know, you can cause some damage if you're out there in those muddy conditions. So that's just kind of an education piece to stay on top of for us and everybody else. So yeah, there was a little bit of that out there. The other thing out there we deal with is cows and grazing allotments too, so it's not unfamiliar to us.
1: So what needed done?
2: A lot of things out there this year, from just brushing, clearing, side brush, kind of opening the corridor, drainage issues, kind of re-bench and tread, rebuilding some berms, rebuilding a couple, adding some features and different things on Ponderosa and some other trails out there on the Slate Creek system. So, crew's been out there all season, kind of on and off, just as things, trees come down, other things happen.
1: All right. This is Forest Service property?
2: So it is.
1: Do they pay you to maintain it, or...?
2: So right now we are volunteering out there for the Forest Service to maintain those trails. We are currently looking towards the future with them. The Heber Camas District has been really great partners for planning future, both kind of to get us to the current state of the trails that are out there, but they're open to kind of expanding more, both on the same side of the highway out there as well as potentially the other side. So really kind of unique opportunities out there.
1: All right. And Mountain Trails Foundation also now responsible for maintaining the Crest Trail. How'd that come about?
2: Another partnership with the Forest Service. That would be Salt Lake Ranger District. Thanks to our crew for just kind of stepping up and, you know, seeing work that needs to get done and trying to figure out how we can help. So, yeah, we were out there for a few weeks early this season, and we're looking for kind of long-term some more work on the Crest to kind of keep it in shape.
1: Yeah. Now, did that come with funding? Taking that over?
2: Same difference. I think, our motto is kind of start off on the right foot with these partnerships and show them we're dedicated and willing to work. And then hopefully, you know, through grants and other things down the road, we'll kind of start to get some funding in place.
1: Okay. It sounds like you also still have some more heavy maintenance work with equipment that needs to be taken care of.
2: The only other thing we got going on right now is Change Reaction. We're doing kind of a rebuild of that trail. We're up there for at least a few more days, probably the rest of this week. And that'll be out of there and open again. So there might be a little bit of time this year to get up there and check out the new work. For anybody going out there either later this season or next year too, just keep in mind a lot of jumps and things were rechanged. So it's going to feel different, flow different, speeds will be different. So kind of take that first ride down a little slower than you would just to check all the new stuff out. But yeah, it's looking really good.
1: Okay, that'll get done by the end of the year or by the end of the season here?
2: Yep, yep, definitely.
1: Okay, and Laura, just real quick, you wanted to mention that you briefly did when you talked about the new Loose Moose Silver Queen opening, but this Adaptive Trail Assessment Program, what's that?
0: Yeah, so that is a program that it's a two-phase program. We're in the middle of phase one right now, so what we're doing is we've got an Adaptive Trail Assessment crew, so that entails some trail builders, professional trail builders on our crew, and two adaptive athletes. So they're taking their equipment out and riding trails and identifying trails that have barriers that could be easily altered so that the adaptive bikes can pass. So we've got about 57 miles mm-hmm. identified, and we're going to be doing some upgrades on those, Mid-Mountain Trail included. Mm-hmm. To make it adaptive friendly, and that will open up about 35 routes for our adaptive friends. Again, the adaptive friendly title is a little bit misleading because it's really not just adaptive friendly, it's everybody friendly. And so the universal trail design really helps with longevity of a trail. It makes it easier to maintain. There's a lot of reasons we would like to see these upgrades done, and in phase two we'll be doing the upgrades. Those will hopefully, pending funding from the Utah State Legislature's Outdoor Adventure Commission, will if we get the funding, which we have high hopes for, then we will start those upgrades next dirt season.
1: Okay. Looks like you may have been out in Round Valley kind of setting up stakes and stuff, or that's still...
0: That's Connor's turf.

0: Winter prep?
1: Winter prep. Yeah, we're just about to get started with a lot of the winter prep we got going. So winter markers, mowing and things, and then waiting for the snow to show up.
2: Okay. Yeah, let's guess. What do you think? How am I going to be skiing out there? What's your best guess?
0: Oh, gosh. December 15th.
2: Okay. And were you here last season?
1: No, this will be my first winter.
2: Okay.
1: So, yeah,
2: all
1: lots
2: right.
1: To
2: well,
1: learn.
2: Then that's, yeah. Well, let's just hope it's longer than the 20 yeah. days we got.
0: Right. Yeah.
2: Okay. I got 30 seconds. Anything else?
0: I just want to thank our donors and supporters, from everybody from the state, the city, the county, and, of course, all of our just private donors who make possible what we do. Huge thanks to them. So, yeah, and to our awesome crew.
2: Okay. Laura, Connor, thanks so much for your time this
1: morning.
0: All right, thanks.
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2: 51 degrees right now in Old Town Park City. Again, rain clouds outside forecast today, calling for showers likely throughout the day with a high of 61. Heber City also at 55 degrees right now, again with rain in the forecast, looking for a high today of 67. Stay tuned now for headline news from NPR, followed by Mountain Money. It's KPCW Park City. 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
6: Live from NPR News in Washington, I'm Corva Coleman. The Trump administration has announced it is rolling back fuel economy standards for new vehicles. It says less efficient vehicles make cars more affordable for Americans. As NPR's Willa Rubin reports, this is a step that weakens Biden-era climate policies.
7: The corporate average fuel economy, CAFE, standards have been around since the 70s. These require American carmakers to make each year's new vehicles more fuel efficient on average across their entire fleets. But how much more efficient? Under the Biden administration, fleets needed to get 2% more efficient every year. That meant car makers needed to make electric vehicles, balance out their gas guzzlers. Otherwise, they were subject to a fine. That fine went away last July as part of the One Big Beautiful Bill Act. Now, a much smaller increase in fuel efficiency will be required every year. Willa Rubin, NPR News.
6: Voters may soon feel more economic pain. There are upcoming cuts to safety net programs such as SNAP. Along with that, President Trump is going to cut hundreds of millions of dollars from programs he opposes, even though Congress has approved funding for them. NPR's Mara Liasson reports this is called a pocket veto or pocket rescission.
8: According to the White House, the canceled funds include over $550 million from programs that provided services to refugees and other non-citizens. Later this week, the cuts to Medicaid and food stamp SNAP benefits that were in Trump's One Big Beautiful Bill are going to kick in. And this pocket rescission has been called illegal by the General Accounting Office. So together, all of these cuts add up to more economic pressure on voters.
6: NPR's Mara Liasson reporting. Iran's embassy in London is denying any involvement in a suspected plot that was foiled near an air base in western England. It's one of the bases where U.S. military bombers take off for attacks on Iran. NPR's Lauren Freyer reports from London.
9: The Iranian embassy in London says it categorically rejects what it calls malicious speculations that it was involved in a suspected terror plot near Royal Air Force Base Fairford. In the middle of the night, early Sunday, a farmer alerted police to three suspicious vehicles near that British airbase. Police intercepted them and arrested five men, whom they say are British nationals, all in their mid-20s, living in London. They've been detained on suspicion of both explosives and terrorism offenses. British counterterrorism officials say they're aware that, quote, geopolitical questions are being raised, but that the idea that the base may have been targeted because of its role in U.S. attacks on Iran is just one of many threads they are investigating. Lauren Freyer, NPR News, London.
6: You're listening to NPR News from Washington. The White House has started airing a new ad featuring President Trump. In it, he asks people to join him in his fight to expel warmongers from government. The ad says it was paid for by the U.S. government. This is the second such ad released by the White House in recent days. Critics say these appear to violate federal law. Weather forecasters say that the nor'easter that pounded the East Coast over the weekend is now weakening. One person was killed in New York State by a falling tree this weekend. The powerful storm brought winds that were near hurricane strength. It is still pouring rain from New York to New England. The smoke billowing off a wildfire can travel hundreds or thousands of miles. A new field of study is trying to understand how that smoke may be disturbing wild places and creatures, such as birds. Here's NPR's Ari Daniel.
10: Having repeatedly experienced wildfire smoke herself, Olivia Sanderfoot, who's based at Cornell University, has long wanted to know how birds handle it.
11: It's not just about what they're inhaling, which is inevitably bad for them. It's also about how the cues that they use to navigate their world are upended when it gets smoky outside.
10: Sanderfoot's teamed up with researchers in other disciplines to create a new field called smoke ecology. It relies in part on birders already on the ground collecting bird activity data when smoke happens to blow in. A top priority is to determine where birds go when it's smoky and what can be done to help them. Ari Daniel, NPR News.
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12: 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John Ludwig Taylor solves murder cases like a game of chess in this BritBox original mystery. Ludwig Season 2, streaming October 13th at BritBox.com.
13: Good morning, and welcome to the September 28th edition of Mountain Money. I'm your host, Roger Goldman. I'm here with my co-host, Kevin Kennedy, on a slightly drizzy Park City Monday. How's it going, Kevin?
14: It's going well. How you doing, Rog? How's everyone out there doing in this? I think it's going to rain a little bit more later.
13: We got a fun show today. Who got up first, Kevin?
14: All right, so we have Derek Daly. If you are a motorsports fan, you would remember Derek Daly as a Formula One racer, Indy 500 driver, and an announcer on ESPN. He wrote a book, Serial Survivor, about his own life surviving one turmoil after another. And it's a great book for business people to just learn how to just keep going.
13: And then we're going to talk to Tom Henske. He is a financial advisor for young athletes who are first getting NIL money, something that they're probably not all that well prepared for. All this and more. Stay tuned. We'll be right back after this.
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16: Championship Auto Racing Team officials have indicated that it is indeed Derek Daly in car number 17, that is toward the inside of the racetrack. The ambulance has arrived on the scene. You can see the workers still trying to get him out of the car. But
14: all right, let me take you back to September 1984 at Michigan International Speedway. It's a Michigan 200 race, and a light mist fell over the area. Racing at 223 miles per hour, the driver lost control. It slammed into the wall at 217 miles per hour. That driver, born of modest means in Dublin, Ireland, rose to Formula One in 13 months, eventually moved to the U.S. and raced Indy cars. That aforementioned driver, Derek Daly, joins us this morning to discuss his new book, Serial Survivor, a raw, unfiltered, honest autobiography. I can't tell you how lucky we are to have him with us this morning. Derek, good morning and welcome to Mountain Money.
17: Good morning, Kevin. How are you? You're describing the day that changed my life in Michigan. When you're almost killed in a racing car, your perspective changes and you're tested at a level different than anything I'd ever been through in my life.
14: Unbelievable.
17: That was at a time when Indy cars, the speed grew exponentially and suddenly, but the development of the chassis never kept pace with what was needed if you had a really big crash. And so 2 weeks before my accident, Rick Mears, Rocket Rick, drove for Roger Penske, won the Indy 500 four times. 2 weeks before my accident, Rick had a very similar one. We were in next door hospital rooms in Methodist Hospital in Indianapolis, being put together by an amazing surgeon, Dr. Terry Trammell. But those two accidents, Kevin, caused an attitude shift in the sport. Suddenly they realized, if we're going to raise hundreds of millions of dollars in commercial sponsorship to fuel this sport's growth in the years to come, we can't maim and kill drivers with impunity like we're doing now. So instead of speed being our core business, it had to be speed and safety. So my accident, as bad as it was, with Rick helped fuel a change in attitude for the sport, and it was far the better.
14: Yeah, I know you said in the book that 4 years later you crashed at the same point in turn three, but the tubs were more secure and you basically walked out of the car.
17: And ironically, I was following Rick Mears when a car ahead of us blew an engine. It happens, scatters oil all over the racetrack. When you're above 200 miles an hour, you can't just suddenly change line. Rick saw it because it was the car ahead of him. He was able to straddle the oil slick, and I was slightly off to one side, hit the oil slick, straight slammed into the wall. But I was now in a carbon fiber tub. Carbon fiber, a bit like the space shuttle. It brought this strength that became a protective zone for the driver, that you could survive 200-mile-an-hour crashes, as you can today. Today, racing is the safest racing environment we've ever seen because of the development of IndyCar, because of accidents and data provided in on-track incidents.
14: So you've been told for years that you needed to write this book. What finally made this the right moment? And what was the first thing you wrote that made you realize just how big this story actually was?
17: So I had no idea the impact this book would have. More than 25 years ago, you're right, I was flying across America, sat down beside a lady, never met her before. She began to ask me questions. Who am I? What did I do? What about racing? What about Formula One? What about television? All sorts of stuff. And the more answers I gave her, the more questions she had. We chatted the whole way across, which is unusual for me. I usually get on an airplane and go asleep. Anyway, as I'm leaving, I say goodbye to her. She says, I'm a publisher. You need to write a book. And I didn't have time. But you know when something sticks at the back of your mind that maybe it's a bucket list item somewhere down the road? And then a friend of mine in Indy here, he's an engineer, works with Sam Schmidt, Indy Lights team that my son ended up driving for. He's from Australia, loves Formula One, forever asking me questions about the old days. What was it like? Tell me who this was like. What was that like? And he said, you've got to write some of this down or it'll be lost forever. Just another little bit of impetus. Then COVID hit. I had a time block. I thought, you know what? Maybe the time is right. I began to just put down headlines of chapters first. Then I began to fill it in. And Kevin, I have an uncanny ability to recall in almost slow motion and HD clarity experiences that captivated me all through my life. And I could see them so clearly. And that's why I couldn't use a ghostwriter. I didn't want to spend a month telling the ghostwriter what I saw in my head. I had to write it myself. Because that was the only true way I could actually write what I see in my head and put it on paper. And so I was amazed at some of the stuff. I mean, the early days of getting into a gunfight in Brazil at the Grand Prix, some of the stuff I heard James Hunt say. I mean, James Hunt isn't a big name now, but back in the day, James Hunt was the flamboyant playboy of Formula One. He was the quintessential example of what a sexy Formula One driver was. Sex, drugs, and rock and roll. And some of the stuff I discussed with him and heard from him at restaurants just completely blew me away. And when I captured it down on paper, I began to shake my head and said, wow, this is pretty cool. And what it did for me, it fueled my intensity to keep going. Get the rest of it out there. Get it down on paper as quickly as possible. And then, I mean, that's why the name Serial Survivor grew organically. I didn't realize how many mistakes I had made. I didn't realize how many pitfalls I fell into. I didn't realize how many times I derailed my own career and the bad stuff I had to capture, because that gave it that authentic feel. You know, you have good, we all have good stuff in our career, but when you have the bad stuff mixed in, that's when people go, wow, okay, this is real life. You know, you better duck and put your seatbelt on here, because this is going to be a bit of a wild ride.
18: Yeah, we are a business and finance show. And someone asked me, it's like, well, how is this going to relate to business? I said, because he's building a business of racing that started with financing in the iron ore mines in Australia, right?
17: You have to have the most creative finance arm to be able to get yourself into this sport to cover the costs, because speed costs money. And they say, how fast do you want to go? And you say, how much do you want to spend?
18: Mm-hmm.
17: Our sport is fueled by millions of dollars. But you have to get yourself in a position to be noticed by somehow raising the type of finance through creative means to get you into equipment that would allow you to show a skill that you have, so as the big money checkbooks can take over and continue to fuel this sport, which, I mean, consumes dollars at an enormous pace, because quite frankly, it's on the forefront of development of technology and safety in the road cars that we drive today.
18: So no one knew about that part. Well, your family obviously knew about Australia, but you never really discussed that much until the book. Were you ashamed?
17: No, absolutely not. But can you imagine a couple of fellas in Dublin, Ireland, coming from fairly, you know, meager means, saying we want to be racing drivers, and the only way we can make enough money over the winter, because there's no racing going on, it'd be laborers in an iron ore mine in Australia. Because if we go there for 6 months and do hard labor, 24-hour day shift sometimes, we can make £5,000, which is $10,000. I'd never seen that amount of money. That's what we did, mission focused, and came back, bought a Formula Ford. Now, Formula Ford, F-O-R-D, is the lowest class of single-seater any potential dreamer like myself can buy. That's what you start off in, and that you hope that you can influence somebody to say, there's some talent there. There's some talent, an Irishman. So you hope to gather an Irish investor who will invest in the talent, who can benefit from an Irish athlete going across the world to wave the Irish flag. That's why people invest in athletes, because it builds this emotional swell. You've got local pride first, and then if you can win races locally, you got national pride. Then you go to Europe, and that now you got national pride waving a flag for a country in other countries across the world. I mean, it's the same in sports today, but unfortunately, our sport is fueled by money, as you mentioned. And there was all sorts of ways to raise it. And it was just, for me to go to Australia was I tell people, it was the hottest, hardest, dirtiest, most enjoyable thing I'd done in my life to that time. I was 19 years of age, on my own, responsible for everything I did, and putting a budget together to race was the mission, and I succeeded and came back, and the rocket ship took off.
19: Can you help listeners who are not all that familiar with your career? You start with Ford One. Where does it go from there?
17: So Formula Ford is the lower class. Then you go to Formula 3. And just like today in Formula 1, there's a development series, Formula 3, Formula 2, Formula 1. And so when you go to Formula 3, suddenly you can go international racing. Formula 3 races in front of Formula 1 team managers, people that you want to influence, that you want to get your name into their notebook. So you hope that you can go in Formula 3, be successful. Somebody says in the Formula 1 paddock, Derek Daly, Irish fella, we saw him win races. Maybe we'll give him a test. Maybe he'll be a good investment for us in the future to carry our sport, our team, our car to greater heights and pay back for our commercial sponsors that support our team. And that's what we did in Formula 3. I happened to win the British Championship. And the next step, Formula 2. Now, to give you an idea, Formula 3 budget back in my day is about £250,000. That's in today's money, about £500,000. How can a young guy with no formal background, no investment background, raise that type of money? Well, you can't. You have to take partners in. Partnerships that add it together to create the platform. When you go to Formula 2, suddenly it's $1 million. Now the partners get bigger, the stakes get bigger, the pressure gets bigger, and the rewards get bigger. You win there, you will get a phone call from a Formula 1 team and say, we think you've got a bit of talent. We're going to take a risk. We're going to invest in your talent, see what you can do with us. That's what I did. And in 13 months, I went from Formula Ford, fairly basic, to Formula 1. It was the fastest rise in Formula 1 history and still is today. Still the fastest rise from Formula Ford to Formula 1. So I'm pretty chuffed with that.
18: Okay, so you raced for Williams, Tyrrell, March, Ensign, Theodore, and Hesketh. Remarkable range of teams. What does that tell us about the reality of racing at that level in that era versus the mythology of it?
17: Yeah, so that's a lot of teams in a short period of time, which means my career was a bit unstable. And quite frankly, Kevin, if I'm really, truly honest with you, I probably got to Formula One too fast. I didn't have time or years to learn the skills that you need to operate at the highest levels. I got there too fast. I acted on instinct and reflex. And instinct and reflex is not enough to sustain your growth when you finally get on the top step of the mountain. And so that's why I struggled with so many different teams, wasn't able to get established, but I ended up with the Williams team. Williams is still active in Formula One today. Back when I was at Williams, we spent $25 million running two cars. People said, it'll never last. Formula One will never generate that amount of commercial sponsorship to give that budget to a racing team. Remember now, manufacturers, major manufacturers use this sport as a platform. It's an image creation tool. They fund the platform to make a statement. Our technology, our engineers, our designers, our team of people will build a car and go against our showroom competitors under the watchful eye of global television and prove we were the best of the best. And Formula One today is the largest watch sports platform in the world. So do you see why there's such an investment in the sport to create this success platform and create this image of success? And so the Williams team, the year it won the World Championship in 1982, I was in the team. But it was such unusual circumstances. I got there because their number one driver retired 3 races in. They had to fill the role. I happened to be available. I got there as a fill-in role. And you know, as a fill-in role, you don't go there with the respect you need to get the best of equipment. And so the spiral downhill started with me to the point where I eventually got pushed out of Formula One. And that opened up a whole new world to go to the Indy 500, to go to IndyCar racing in America. And really, so being pushed out of Formula One was a bit of a disaster at the time. But as I captured in the book, Serial Survivor, Formula One usually is the end of a driver's career. You know, that's the summit of the mountain. For me, it ended up being a chapter. Yeah. Because what happened after that opened up a whole new lifestyle and world for me. And almost killed me, by the way.
19: And that takes us to Michigan. Take us inside that 84 crash. What do you remember about it, and how did it change your life?
17: So I remember losing control of the car. I remember it spinning so violently because I was doing 219 miles an hour when I actually spun. It spun so violently it threw my neck and my head out of the side of the cockpit just with centrifugal force. I pulled my legs back as far as I could into the cockpit just in case I hit something hard, and then I go blank. Then I go unconscious. So the impact was so severe, the car folded up so much that it actually broke in half, right back at my hips. So the car broke in half. I'm still strapped into the car because of the six-point seat harness. The car is 3 feet in the air. I have a photograph of the car 3 feet in the air. It's in the book. Still rotating at 150 miles an hour, trying to throw me out onto the road, which would have led to certain fatal injuries. When the car lands, it spins, it drives down off the racetrack. My legs are dangling out of the front of the car. I could see that my left leg was broken. When the car stopped, I was in that sort of stunned silence. I had no pain, despite the fact that I had had a toe amputated. I had a crushed left ankle. I had a broken hip joint, broken pelvis, broken ribs, third-degree burns, had a lacerated liver. I had some minor head injuries. But despite all those injuries, I had no pain because I was in shock. And when the doctors arrived, they recognized we're in trouble here. We better fire up the helicopter because he's going to need to get to intensive care as soon as possible. I have a vague memory of being in the infield hospital care center when I heard voices describing injuries that they could see, and I never connected it to me. I couldn't believe they were talking about me. And then I got to the helicopter, then I got to intensive care, and suddenly I went to sleep. When I woke up, I was in this white lighted room and I could see all these x-rays and there was nuts and screws and plates and rods. And I look over and I'm thinking, man, that poor bastard. I wonder what happened to him. At no time did I ever connect it was me. Because I now know I was so heavily medicated, you're not able to think clearly or process information. And then a week later, after I got stabilized, I was flown to Indianapolis to an orthopedic surgeon, Dr. Terry Trammell, who was famous for taking broken pieces of racing drivers and literally opening up a stainless steel toolbox and working like a fabricator and putting all the broken pieces back together. I was in a hospital for 2 months. I was 2 months in a wheelchair. I was 2 more months. I was 6 months to the day before I actually stood on my own legs. And the pain was so severe, I kept asking myself, how am I ever going to drive a racing car if I can't even stand? How can I walk to a car when I can't even stand? And so that's when the pain of recovery started. I was completely hooked on opioids. I was watching the clock every 3 hours. Boom, strikes three, boom, take a Percocet. Didn't realize I wasn't taking them for pain. I was taking them because I was addicted. And if I was addicted to painkillers, how could I get off this stuff? I have to heal internally as well as externally. So I called the doctor one day. I said, look, I'm on painkillers. I'm not in pain because I'm sitting on the couch. I can't do anything. I can't sleep. I'm on sleeping pills. I can't eat. I'm on Tigan to make me eat. And finally, he gave me Valium. You must think I completely screwed up. I threw them all in the bin. I told the doctor, I'm off everything right now. He pleaded with me to wean myself off. He said, it'll be too difficult. I spent the next month shaking, shivering, crying, squeezing towels, squeezing armchairs, because I knew my body was craving what it didn't need. And I had to force my way through the addiction to get healthy again. And it's a wild story, which I never fully understood until I wrote it in the book.
18: So let's fast forward 8 months. You kick the addiction. Painful recovery. You had to walk. You know, the rules of Indy, you had to walk to your car. You got back into an Indy car. What was going, you sat in the car, you got strapped in. What was going through your mind at that point?
17: So when I was 12 and I told my dad I wanted to be a race car driver, he told me two things. He said, I'll help you in every possible way, as long as it isn't financial help you need. He had a grocery store, sold vegetables to the local neighbors. He also said, remember, you'll be responsible for the legacy you leave in the sport. That's why, despite the pain, I had to go back to becoming a racing driver. I couldn't have the accident be the legacy I left. I couldn't have that push me out of the sport. I had to recover. I had to raise the budget, commercial sponsorship, to fund a team. I had to find a team of people who trusted me. I had to go through all this again. But you're right. The rule was I had to walk to the car. That's there because the greatest fear for a racing driver is fire. To be in a racing car trapped with it on fire. So they had to make sure if you got out of the car, you could walk from the car, from the damage. The only way I could walk, because my ankles were so badly damaged and repaired, I had no motion in my ankles. I had to build 1.5-inch heel lifts into my racing boots like a lady's high heel pair of shoes, and I could duck walk to the car. And that satisfied the rulemakers. I could duck walk to the car. When I was in the car, it was easier to drive the car than it was to walk to it. Because when you're non-weight-bearing on the pedals in the car, there's no pain. And believe it or not, 8 months after my accident, despite the pain and the mental anguish, I qualified to run the Indy 500 and finished 12th, which ironically is my only finish and my best finish. Just mad stuff.
18: So you also, during recovery, you were in a wheelchair. And while in the wheelchair, a TV producer saw your potential in broadcasting. How did the first interview with broadcasting lead to 24 years with ESPN?
17: So another wild ride. Remember, my career, my moves are never planned. Everything was just reactive. Here's an opportunity, jump at it and see what happens. So I'm in Vegas, last IndyCar race of the year, do an interview with ESPN, turned into a 10-year contract. Week after the interview, I get a call from ESPN, would you like to do color? I said, sure. I had no idea what color was. I'd never heard American television vernacular, but ESPN were going to pay me to travel the world while I'm in recuperation. What a gig. And suddenly, I had no formal training, but the gift of the gab of an Irishman that apparently we're blessed with fitted in well with ESPN at the time, and that opened up a glorious 24-year career. So I got back to full-time racing. That was important to me. I went through IndyCar in 87 to 89, went to sports car racing. Sports car racing was really big at the time. I drove for Jaguar and Nissan in Europe and in America, the Le Mans 24-hour race, Daytona 24-hour race, stuff like that. So I got to finish my driving career with the biggest sports car teams in the world. And then I already had a television career established. Never in my wildest dreams did I ever think I'd ever be a television broadcaster. But there I was. Now I can discuss the sport that I'm so passionate about. And I had a passion for it. And I found that live television broadcasts, Kevin, was a bit like the adrenaline rush I got when I was behind the wheel of the car. So it was an amazing move for me.
19: What do you think, what do you want the readers to take away from this book as the central message?
17: So one of the most important things I want to come out of this book is the name, Serial Survivor. The underlying message in this book, and I want this to be a bit of a mentor in print for young dreamers just like me, that no matter what happens in your life, even if you're almost killed, you can come back from almost anything, but it depends on the mindset that you approach anything with. And that's the underlying message I want here. I have made every mistake possible. I derailed my career every time possible. I fell into every pitfall. And so, particularly for my own three boys, you know, I'm dad to them, and, you know, dad did some dumb things, and dad, you know, made it to Formula One, and, you know, you do all these things. But in the quiet of their own home someday, when they read it and understand it, I want them to say, the underlying message, I can see it. You can overcome almost anything, yeah, depending on the mindset you take, you approach it with.
18: Yeah, and that's in every kind of business.
17: Every kind of business. I do keynote speaking today. I just did a big one yesterday, and I said to everybody in the audience, there's 4,000 people, I described my own accident and how I came back for it. And then I'll tell them, I bet you everybody in this room has crashed at some stage. I bet you've all hit the wall. How did you process it? How did you come through it? How might you come through it in the future? Because it might happen again. And all I wanted to do, make people think. Because if you think it's possible, you're right. And if you don't think it's possible, you're right.
18: Exactly.
17: That's how it works.
18: Okay, we just spent a few minutes with Derek Daly, author, race car driver, keynote speaker, TV broadcaster, about his book, Serial Survivor, a story for anyone in any kind of business. Derek, thank you so much for writing the book and for joining us this morning.
17: My pleasure. Thank you, Kevin. Thank you, Roger.
18: Hey, stay with us. We'll be right back after this.
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22: And they have a new keeper.
23: That's right, they're bringing on Tom Henske, who's a penalty specialist for Virginia.
22: The Santa Clara Broncos shootout order led by the Rass twins. Santa Clara will go first against Tom Henske. Cameron Rast fires and Henske deflects it. Rast is rejected.
24: In 1991, Tom Henske was inserted in a tied national championship soccer game as a goalie for my beloved Virginia Cavaliers just before the penalty shootout began. Because he stopped two of three attempts by Santa Clara, UVA was able to win its first national championship. Today, Henske has other goals. He counsels young athletes who suddenly come into NIL money to help them avoid costly mistakes. We're very lucky to be joined by him this morning. Good morning, Tom.
25: Good morning.
24: All right, I can't resist one soccer question. How scary was it to be sitting on the bench and be told, hey, you're going in with a national championship game on the line and have to stand there where other people fire shots at you?
25: Most people would be freaked out, for lack of a better phrase. I wasn't. The attitude I had was, this is either going to be the best or worst moment of my life, so I might as well just go and yip it up and have some fun. And it actually led to some great success. So, in fact, a lot of people don't know this story. When they told me to warm up, I took the ball and just started spinning the ball on my finger like a basketball. And the head coach sent over the assistant coach and said, what are you bleep-a-bleep doing? And he said, get ready. And I said, I've been waiting for this my whole life. I'm ready. It's kind of like, I joke making fun of my son. It's like he would go fishing and bring the tartar sauce with him. So, you know, that was kind of, that's what happened. That was the story that happened there.
24: Something tells us that when you were a student athlete at Virginia, NIL wasn't even a glimmer on the horizon. How different are things today for college athletes?
25: Absolutely different. I remember compliance was a 20-minute meeting, and they told us not to accept meals from anyone in town. And that was the end of the compliance meeting. This was three decades ago. So now it's a whole big thing. It's the wild, wild west. I'm sure you're going to ask me tons of questions, so much so that I just recently did a TED Talk. I'm sure we could talk about, but it's such a popular topic right now because there are rules, but there are no rules.
24: And we're going to be talking about NIL, but just to help us set the landscape, everybody hears about big money being paid to, you know, Division I football, Division I basketball, men's and women's. How common are we seeing NIL money even outside those big traditional revenue sports?
25: Well, really, it's the student athletes can be very entrepreneurial now. So it's not necessarily always the best player or in the most popular sport. It's who can monetize their name, their image, and their likeness. So you're actually starting to see it drip down. In fact, there was a softball player last season in Texas Tech, I think, and she got $1 million for NIL. So it's dripping down into all the other sports right now, not the numbers of basketball and football, but definitely there are some numbers there.
18: So it's their social media presence and how many followers they have?
25: Yeah, that's a function. Or you see the Mark Cuban effect, right? Where you just have a big donor that has a affinity for a particular sport for whatever reason, and they must have a lot of money sitting around with nothing to do, and they say, great, I'm just going to go all in on this. So I think what you're going to see is the universities that can't be competitive with football or basketball, they're going to pick their sport and go all in on that sport because that's basically going to get their name on the map. That's their advertising. It could be field hockey. It could be lacrosse. It could be soccer. It could be track and field. I think you're going to start to see that a little bit more.
18: Tell us a little bit about your career arc after soccer. How did your career as a financial advisor lead you to focus on student athletes?
25: Okay, so first of all, I couldn't get a job out of college because I thought I was going to go pro. So I was all set to go pro. I was going to go play in Argentina. And then literally with a week left in the season, I got hurt. That required surgery. That was the year that the World Cup was coming to the United States. And the MLS, the Major League Soccer, was about to start up. So I said, oh, okay, what I'll do is I'll just play a season in this new league. And then what I'll do is I'll go back over to Argentina when my shoulder's ready to go. I was a goalkeeper. So there, lo and behold, the World Cup came. Coca-Cola, I think, pulled their sponsorship, and that delayed the MLS 2 years. So what happened was I was not planning to get a job. My shoulder wasn't getting any better. And I said, okay, I got to get on with my life here. And, you know, you try to interview off-cycle or no-cycle, and it was a disaster. So the only job that I could get was being a financial advisor. And I found out later is they would basically just fill up the training classes with whoever, and then maybe 20% of the people would stay, and they got to stay on, and everyone else they got rid of or they just left. They call it forced quit. And so that's what happened. If you told me 3 years ago you're going to be working with college students, I would have told you you lost your mind. I said, I coached high school soccer for 11 years. I said at that point, I will never work on financial literacy with high school or college kids ever. Oops.
19: So what is it that led you to write the NIL Financial Playbook?
25: Well, that was one. I had already written a book over during the pandemic called It Makes Total Sense. And that's C-E-N-T-S. So you get the idea. It's for parents on how to teach their own kids about money. Think 12 quick chapters, and it's more just teaching them what questions to ask at the dinner table or on the car ride to sports, and just to kind of get a conversation going. So that's where I started. Again, remember, I said at that point, I'm never going to work with high school or college kids. This was working with the parents. And then I got a phone call from UVA basketball. They had a legendary coach there at the time, a guy named Tony Bennett. And basically, NIL was just starting up, and they had a player who came in. This is what I'm going to assume. He took the money, didn't do the best thing with the money. Tony doesn't roll like that. He said, get someone to bleep it a bleep in here. And that led to me going down and have a conversation with them, which, by the way, I left that conversation telling them I didn't want to do it.
19: We spoke to Lee Steinberg a few weeks ago, and he was talking about how, oh, there's this well-developed structure for athletes becoming professional and engaging an agent who provides different kinds of services, different kinds of advice. What structure is there for a college freshman right now who suddenly provided significant NIL money at 18?
25: I would say not a great structure. It's a little bit fragmented, and it's the wild, wild west of financial advisors. Mm-hmm. So you have financial advisors that want to get in with predominantly men's football and men's basketball, and they want to get in that room to say, I'm going to be the one to teach them about money. Really, what it turns out to be is just an opportunity to grab a couple of clients early on before they go to the NFL or NBA. So I think what you're starting to see are really good athletic directors who are saying, time out. We're not getting any money contributed by these advisors for our NIL efforts. And we're letting them in the room to basically put a sales pitch on the kids. And then the student athletes become clients. What happens when one of those goes wrong? And therein lies the problem, that there's a huge conflict of interest. So what I'm working on now, because I'm not anti-financial advisor, because I had been a financial advisor for 3 decades, so I'm definitely pro-advisor. But what I'm doing is I'm putting, if you ever took your kids bowling, putting the bumper gutters in the gutter to make sure. That's what I'm doing, just to make sure that we have some uniformity in the content, the delivery. And that way we don't have 25 advisors for 25 teams in each athletic department. I don't feel like that's a good use of time or energy.
19: So take us down a level. How exactly are you doing that? What are you doing?
25: Well, the problem was I wound up being successful at University of Virginia in the classroom. And so then I started getting calls from other universities. There was Memphis, and then there was Columbia University and Sacred Heart. And so what happened was I realized there's only one of me, and I can't be all places all the time. So I thought through it, and I also found that the coaches were having a really hard time getting things scheduled for financial literacy classes because they're already bogged up with 1,000,007 other things. So I said, you know, we need some sort of Khan Academy meets Coursera. And so then if you're going to, you'll laugh at me because you can imagine what I did. I grabbed a couple of the engineering students at UVA, and we then put together the student athlete version of financial literacy lessons. There are 20 videos. Think about the compliance videos that you have to take at work nowadays. It's like 20 minutes and you have to answer those 10 annoying knowledge check questions and get 7 out of 10, right? Well, I did the same thing and basically then made it me teaching a 20 to 25 minute class. So super short with the knowledge check, but I have an AI component next to it. And the AI component is an Ask the Expert that's curated with just personal finance information. So they're not getting a hallucination that says put all your money in Bitcoin. So that's basically where I went with it. And now universities are taking it and not just using it for football and basketball, but putting it across all the sports, men, women, revenue producing or not, or what they call Olympic sports.
19: And are you also engaging with these some of these athletes directly as an advisor?
25: I typically, if I'm teaching the classes at Virginia, I do, yep, or Memphis or places like that. I always joke with the athletic directors, the most powerful thing I have is a cell phone because they love to text. I'll get a text all the time. Hey, Tom, sorry to bug you. Can I just ask a question? And then they go into it. At least they're polite nowadays. So we go through it. So what I think is really best is if a university is putting in some sort of financial literacy curriculum, they use what we call Athlete Edge. That's the Coursera Khan Academy version of it. And then they couple it with a Q&A with an advisor or somebody. So the people who actually go and do that 20-minute class, they could come in and ask questions. Just think about a regular college campus. It's like having a TA session.
19: Mm-hmm. And you've done that at some schools, I take it, yourself.
25: Yeah, it's great. It's super fun. And, you know, the coaches are using it as their replacement for a book club because the conversations are amazing. The team is sitting in there. It's very bonding. People are telling their family stories. It's unbelievable because the smart coaches are saying, oh, no. Yes, I'm into financial literacy and that's all well and good, but I'm actually going to use this as a team bonding and a recruiting tool, because then they're talking to the recruits, and by the way, the parents of the recruits, saying that they do this. And can you imagine you're a mom or dad sitting in that room, especially for the Olympic sports that are non-revenue, and you hear that they have a personal finance program embedded in their team? I don't know. I kind of feel like as a dad, if I heard that for one of my kids, we're done. We're not going anywhere else.
18: Exactly. Now, what are some of the mistakes that you saw some of the athletes make financially?
25: Okay. So you can guess the first one, which is sudden wealth syndrome, which is when the money comes in and they're not ready for it. So what does that lead to? It leads to a lot of bad, quick decisions because they didn't think through. Think new car. Think lots of clothes. Think all these things that, well, yes, started looking at the iWatch, the Apple Watch, right? All those things. It's all these things that they never had that they say, oh, now I could do it. And what happens is they do it. And then all of a sudden they start to think to themselves, should I have spent that? Am I doing any of this right? And so what you're starting to see is a lot of guilt and regret that's happening because then when someone teaches them lost opportunity cost, And they realized that they could have taken that money and invested it over 30 years at 7%, and the money would have quintupled. Wow, what a big waste of a purchase.
18: But they're driving a Ferrari.
25: That's right. So I see that. I also see the loaning money to friends thing. Yeah. That's a disaster. So it's amazing what happens when people know that you have money. All these people come out of the woodwork. And I'm not just talking mom and dad, uncles, cousins, friends that are in the circle, classmates. And they also feel this pressure to live the part. So the big paying athletes, they feel like I need to show everyone how much money I have because it equates how good I am as a player. And so you see that disconnect. That's the other one. Sorry, you asked a great question, but those, I could go on for years talking about that. It's amazing.
18: With all the different issues that they've had. So now you are a college athlete yourself, a student athlete. How does that help you relate directly to these NIL athletes?
25: I'll give you a perfect example. And for those of you who don't know me, you might hear this and say, wow, he's really arrogant. But I think it's a funny story that's worth telling. So when UVA eventually went down the road, UVA basketball, and we agreed on terms. And when I say terms, it really had nothing to do with money. It had to do with the structure. I wanted it done a certain way. They said to me later, they go, did you ever wonder why we chose you out of everybody? And I laughed and I said, well, yeah, I guess I kind of wondered why. They go, because you just seem to kind of get in that room and not feel like you're a fan. And that was the difference, because I would get in there and say, oh, I don't look at them as going to the NBA or NFL. In fact, in my mind, and your audience will laugh, I won 3 national championships. So one time I said to this one player, I said, hey, listen up. You guys have won 1 national championship. I've won 3. I go, if you win 2 more, I'll start listening to you. So for in the meantime, why don't you listen to me? And we it was great. But that's the type of locker room banter you have to have to really grab the kids and make them want to participate and listen.
19: You know, I was in school many years before you, but back then, college athletes were college students. They lived in normal apartments or dormitories. You didn't see fancy cars. What is it like now? Are we seeing some of these kids sort of living a completely different lifestyle while being technically a college athlete?
25: Well, I do this at a lot of different universities, but one of the sad things I see is that they're taking a lot of classes online.
19: Right.
25: Just because it's easy and it fits. And when I was in college, I'm going to sound like my dad for a second, when I was your age, but when I was their age, we had the athletes, at least we ate dinner together at Bryant Hall, which was in the stadium. Then we were all together every night, mandatorily, because unless you're going out to eat, who had the money to do that? And then ironically, that dining hall would turn into study hall. And your first year, it was mandatory study hall 3 days a week. So you got to know these athletes, and it was the banter bus. And it was like some extension of a party minus any drinking. And you were hanging out and you got to know them. And the athletes were part of the university. Now there's a lot of separation where they don't really mingle as much at some of the schools, not all of them, but at a lot of them.
19: That I think that's really sad. I mean, yeah. I think they're missing, an important experience.
18: So your book is the NIL Financial Playbook. You wrote it with your son, Spencer. And what was it like collaborating with your son as kind of an expert?
25: Oh, boy. Are we going to be able to cut this part out? Is it listening or no? No, we joke about it all the time. It's not easy. It's not easy, right? But if your name isn't mom or dad, it becomes a much easier collaboration. All things considered, though, he was a huge help. And by the way, he was a college student at the time. So his input became enormously helpful, because I would write something and he would read it and say, Dad, this is terrible. And I said, what do you mean it's terrible? He goes, no kid is going to want to read anything like this. So you got to take it all with a grain of salt. he really helped push the book in a way that it was digestible for not only student athletes, but just regular students who are 18 to 22 years old.
18: So the book is for students, not necessarily for athletic directors or for financial.

0: going to go to chapter six. You can really knock that out in 7 pages and then become, I wouldn't say a pro, but definitely more knowledgeable.
1: So your TEDx talk down in Naples, what is one thing from that talk that you want, that you wish landed with a wider audience?
0: Well, I think that's why you're seeing, it's been out 10 days now and it's over 100,000 views. And as my daughter reminded me, Dad, it's not because you're such a great speaker. So only your kids can humble you like that. It's just because it's an idea whose time has come. And I think we're all sitting around, more people than we would even guess, and we're uncomfortable in our money situation. And I would tell you that even wealthy people, because I dealt with wealthy people for 3 decades as an advisor, they're uncomfortable in their own money skin. So I think the one thing out of that talk is just kind of keeping your head on a swivel so that when money comes in, you have a place that it's already designed to go. So you're basically automating your decision before you actually have that money in your hot hands to do something that later on you're going to wish you didn't do.
1: We mentioned early on, right off the bat, that this NIL is an ever-changing landscape. Yeah, we don't know what's going to happen. What do you see happening with it in, let's say, 5 years when the rules kind of settle in?
0: I think anyone who says they can even guess at that one is a liar, right? Because there's no possible way. Here's if I had a guess, if you were saying, Tom, just take a wild guess. Well, you now have the limit, the 5-year limit. That was super important. I think you're going to have some sort of limitation on the transfers because an athlete, a student athlete going to 5 colleges in 5 years, come on, that was never the intention. Like, I feel like there's got to be some sort of at least maybe 1 or 2, but I don't think 3, 4, or 5. Then you have to ask a question, is there going to be a salary cap? Because then if you don't have a salary cap, then where, you know, you're going to have the haves and the have-nots, and it's going to be a very different landscape. And when I say different, I don't mean better. And finally, the problems that you have with all this are, do the student athletes become employees of the university? And if they do become employees, what does that mean, not only from a structure, a collective bargaining, and also where's the money coming from? The money is like insane, and they're having to take out of the regular coffers of the university, the academic part, to fund the football team. So I feel like there are going to be smarter minds that are going to prevail, but there's got to be some guide rails that are put in.
1: Did you follow the softball player who got paid $1 million? And what?
0: No, I didn't. Yeah. I work with the softball team in Virginia, so I only have eyes for those 23 student athletes who I call my surrogate daughters. Yeah. So, yeah, especially if they're listening. No, I would never watch anyone but Virginia softball.
1: I wonder what her teammates think of that. I mean, is there still teamwork amongst them? Yeah.
0: You know? I think, you know, I don't feel like you have a lot of jealousy. I'm sure there is, but I don't feel like it's overt because I think at the end of the day, they want to win games. And so if you want to win games, look, when I played at the Virginia soccer, I didn't love all 28 guys on the team. There were folks on there that I could do without, and I'm sure they didn't all love me. But we did love winning national championships. And it's amazing how much you get over not liking somebody if they're really good and they're helping you win.
2: We've been speaking with Tom Henske about NIL and about his book, The NIL Financial Playbook. Thanks for spending so much time with us this morning, Tom.
0: Thank you.
2: Okay. We'll be right back after this.
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1: We'd like to say thank you to all our listeners this morning. We appreciate you. And a big thank you to our sponsors, without whom we couldn't bring you this show. Columbus Pacific Development with Pendry Residences, San Francisco Design, and America First Credit Union. And of course, we'd like to thank our guests, Derek Daly with his book, Serial Survivor. Roger, I got to tell you, listening to that Bob Jenkins

0: Story about the crash?
1: Yeah, just and then I, you know, I actually saw it. It was just, wow, it just sent chills up my back, and how he survived that, just amazing.
0: And the term serial survivor is an appropriate name for that book, given the challenges that Daly has faced and overcome. We also would like to thank Tom Henske. He spoke to us about the financial planning needs of young athletes who come out of high school, go into college, and are looking at NIL money for the first time. Next week on Mountain Money, we're going to have an interview with Annie Lowry. Her new book is called The Time Tax. It's a pretty interesting dive into just the many ways that government creates and other bureaucracies create barriers that require us to take so much time. Have you ever had to try to get through a health insurance question and be on the phone for 90 minutes? 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
2: Live from NPR News, I'm Lakshmi Singh. The Trump administration plans to relax pollution-fighting requirements for cars and light trucks that run on gasoline. The new rules say that by model year 2031, automakers will be required to achieve an average of 34.9 miles to the gallon, far below the 50.4 miles mandated during the Biden administration. President Trump said on Truth Social Saturday the rollback would take the waste out of building cars and increase production. Climate action leaders sharply condemned Trump's latest rollback of Biden-era standards. In recent years, the National Highway Traffic Safety Administration estimated that while new fuel-efficient vehicles cost more upfront, the savings on gasoline over the lifetime of the vehicles would more than make up for it. China and the U.S. have released a list of imports they will reduce tariffs on that are worth $30 billion in each direction. NPR's Jennifer Pak reports from Beijing. This follows last week's U.S. visit between President Trump and Chinese President Xi Jinping in Washington.
3: President Trump has been imposing rounds of tariffs on Chinese exports in his first and now second term. China retaliated in kind, often targeting Trump's voting base, American farmers. Now they get some reprieve. China's Commerce Ministry says it will lower tariffs on U.S. agricultural products like beef, chicken, almonds, and also on American medical equipment and coal. In exchange, the White House says it will reduce tariffs on Chinese baby products, toys, and decorations, which, if implemented in time, American consumers could see some holiday savings. Jennifer Pak, NPR News, Beijing.
2: OpenAI and Anthropic say they will work with third-party evaluators to make sure their products are safe. NPR's Wu Jingan reports this might not be a quick fix.
4: When people evaluate AI systems, they give the systems a series of questions or scenarios, see how they respond, and install guardrails or add training to mitigate safety concerns. However, currently, evaluation results don't do a very good job of predicting model behavior. They can't predict all the ways people will interact with AI models, and they can't predict how AI models will behave in situations that the evaluations didn't test for. Some researchers also worry that AI systems may become more aware that they were being evaluated and behave differently, making evaluations even less accurate. Evaluators say they need more access to do rigorous work, which is something the AI companies are now offering. Still, the science of evaluations have some ways to go. Huo Jinan, NPR News.
2: Splashdown near Hawaii happening sooner than SpaceX had previously planned. The moment caught in SpaceX's live stream of the event.
5: Ship is starting entry. Good attitude.
2: It's celebrating the success of Starship's launch into orbit today and delivery of the most advanced Starlinks yet. From Washington, this is NPR News. Pope Leo XIV appears to have turned his attention today to Ukraine's defense against Russia's full-scale invasion, without specifically mentioning their conflict. In his latest remarks during his visit to France, the pontiff called for compromise in the interest of peace. He also repeated his opposition to increasing European military spending, advising leaders to, quote, guard against the illusion that rearmament is the answer. On the issue of immigration, Leo urged governments to integrate new arrivals. Hours earlier, three migrants, including a child, died while attempting to cross a channel from France to Britain. Last night in Los Angeles, singer Taylor Swift set a new record for the artist with the most MTV Video Music Awards. The biggest winner of the night, however, was an old school MTV presence who headlined the awards when they debuted in 1984. Here's Marie Andrusevich.
6: New total is 33 awards, surpassing her own previous record of 30, a tie with Beyoncé. She won the night's top prize, Video of the Year, and also became the first winner of the Artist Director Award.
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10: 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This is DJ Alligator Allison back with you on this rainy day in the Wasatch back. But it is absolutely gorgeous, and I'm so glad we're getting the rain we really need here in Park City. From where I'm sitting in our Sweet Alley studios, it is very, very wet outside, and there is more of that to come into this evening. So let's take a look at our local forecast and see what you can expect headed into your week. Today, it's 100% chance of rain in Park City throughout the entire day, high of 61 degrees. It's currently 54 in Park City tonight, low of 44, and more showers headed our way Tuesday. High of 64, slight chance of showers in the morning and possible thunderstorm. Tuesday night, that's going to clear up, and a low of 41 degrees. Wednesday, warming up to 68 degrees and sunny and clear, low 42 Wednesday night. Thursday, warming up to 71 and sunny. And Thursday night, mostly clear and 45 degrees. And warming up into your weekend, nice and sunny on Friday with a high of 73. Let's take a look at our Heber Valley. It's currently overcast and 57 degrees in Heber and 100% chance of rain. Lots of moisture headed your way into tonight as well. Low of 42 degrees tonight in Heber. Tuesday, about a 20% chance of showers and a slight chance of thunderstorms in the morning and clearing up into the evening. Low of 38 tomorrow night. Wednesday, it's going to be a high of 74 and sunny. Wednesday night, low of 38 in Heber, and Thursday, high of 77 and sunny. Thursday night, low of 42 and more of the same warm weather and sunny weather headed into your weekend. Well, keep it right here with me. I'd love to play your favorite songs and shout you out on the radio this morning. So text our DJ line at 435-655-8255. We're going to give a thanks to our Broadcasters Club and get right back to the tune. So thank you so much for tuning in and hanging out with me on KPCW Park City.
11: 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KPCW would like to recognize Broadcasters Club members Tomiko Schlag, Tom and Jane Schwenk, Steve and Sandy Scott, Sonny and Steve Sankfer. Thank you for keeping KPCW at the heart of our community.

0: And we just played Lord with the song Royals. And before that, we had a little REM in there with The One I Love. And just a quick traffic update for you. If you're hitting the road today or headed down to the airport, all roads are clear right now per the Utah Department of Transportation. Looks like drivers out there, even in this wet weather, are on their best behavior this morning. We love to see it, and I'll keep you updated throughout my DJ set today as well. And let's take a look to our KPCW community calendar and see what fun community events we have for you. And coming up this Saturday, this is a cause near and dear to my heart, obviously. This is the Lucky Ones Coffee Building Futures Fun Run happening this Saturday. Join Lucky Ones Coffee for the Building Futures Fun Run Saturday, October the 3rd at the Marmalade Library Plaza in Salt Lake City. This joyful, inclusive community event features an accessible 1 mile loop with the option to complete 3 laps for a full 5K. Enjoy music, a vendor market, bubble machines, snacks, raffle prizes, and a silent auction. All proceeds support Lucky Ones Coffee, a Utah 501c3 nonprofit creating meaningful employment and real-world job training for the neurodiverse individuals here in the Wasatch Back and in Salt Lake, and individuals with disabilities. All ages and abilities are welcome. Again, that's this upcoming October the 3rd, Saturday, and you can find more information on our website at kpcw.org. And this just in about the event, Brielle Adams, who is an LGBTQ plus and disability advocate, will be emceeing the event, and the free community party will have music, a bounce house, bubble machines, neurodiverse makers, the NAC, and more disability resources, and of course the silent auction and raffle prizes, all supporting Lucky Ones Coffee, who has been in business here in the Wasatch Back for over 8 years. So very excited to celebrate that amazing event this upcoming Saturday. We'll keep it right here with me. More great tunes headed your way right after these words.
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0: I don't know why, but I have absolutely always loved that song. That is Daryl Hall and John Oates with Out of Touch. We also had Monrovia in there with the song Field Song, and good friend of mine, Brian Friedman, in there, local artist, with the song Get Up. What a great message going in to your day today. Well, let's take a look at our current weather. It is currently 53 degrees in Park City and 58 in Heber, and it is raining out there, and it'll be raining for the rest of the day today. So let's get all of that wonderful moisture before it heats up towards the end of the week and we get back to our warmer, sunny weather. It is currently 10:29 a.m. on this Monday, September the 28th, and it is half past the hour, so you know what that means. It's time to look to our local Lost and Found and see what items we have here. And you can find all of our Lost and Found items on our website at kpcw.org, and you can also make a post yourself if you find a lost animal or a piece of jewelry or anything lost and found out there. We would love for you to put it on our website and get the item back to its rightful owner. Here we have Shelby, who lost a silver chain necklace at the Matt Newt Park in the Grassside area on the 15th of September. If you happen to find the silver chain necklace, you can contact Shelby at 619-459-2723. We also have Jen, who lost a small gold hoop earring at the McLeod Creek Trail on the 12th of September. If you happen to find this small gold hoop earring, you can contact Jen at 801-860-3040. We also have Frank, who lost a brown wallet in the PCMR parking lot on the 22nd of September. If you happen to find this brown wallet, please contact Frank at 435-513-9945 and get those items back to their rightful owner. Well, keep it right here with me, DJ Alligator Allison, hanging out with you here on KPCW until 12 o'clock today. And we have more great tunes headed your way, but I'd love to play your favorite, so you can text our DJ line at 435-655-8255. And coming up in celebration of our wonderful New Orleans, which I'm from, we actually had one of our KPCW listeners write in and really wanted to hear the song My Toot Toot by Fats Domino. So we'll get that one loaded up and playing soon. But keep it right here with me. More great tunes headed your way right after these words.
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0: And that was a KPCW listener request for Joe, who wrote in. And in honor of Mardi Gras falling super early this year, it's about 5 months away, he really wanted to hear Don't Mess With My Toot Toot by Fats Domino and Douglas Kershaw. And Joe actually found out that I was from New Orleans and has Louisiana ties as well. And we share one of our favorite restaurants is D.I.'s in Eunice, Louisiana, literally out in the middle of nowhere. Such a cool connection right here in Park City, and wonderful to share a love for Louisiana and New Orleans culture, and happy to share it with you this morning on air. And of course, it is standard affairs that we would have a Taylor Swift song played in my DJ set every time. We played a little Taylor Swift in there with So It Goes. We also had Death Cab for Cutie in there with I Will Possess Your Heart, and Paul Simon with Late in the Evening. And we're going to take a look at our KPCW community calendar, and we have our Peace House volunteer training coming up. This is going to be held on Tuesday, September 29th from 8 a.m. until 5 p.m. at Peace House at 700 Round Valley Drive. Peace House is looking for direct service volunteers. 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I had an opportunity to volunteer there last week with our Rotary group, and it just incredible work they are doing there in our community. 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It is currently 10:48 a.m. on this Monday, September 28th. Thanks so much for tuning in and hanging out with me. We got a few more songs headed your way, so keep it right here with me on KPCW Park City.
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2: And in that last music set, we had a little Fleetwood Mac in there with Say You Love Me. We also had the adorable Noah Kahan. Anyone see pictures of him at the VMAs last night? Oh my gosh.

0: is absolutely adorable and was just so happy to be there. You have to look it up. And Noah Kahan in there with the song Doors. And we also played Kenny Sharp with the song Slow Drag for our Fresh Track Friday. That's featuring Mickey Brayboy. And you are listening to KPCW Park City at 91.7 and 88.1 FM in Summit County. 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
1: Live from NPR News in Washington, I'm Lakshmi Singh. The president of Iran says his country is still ready to follow through with a proposed 7-day plan that it presented to the United States. It's aimed at reopening the Strait of Hormuz. NPR's Hadil Alshalchi reports President Trump rejected the proposal on Saturday.
2: In an interview with CBS's Face the Nation that aired on Sunday, Masoud Pezeshkian said that after the 7-day milestone and once mutual blockades are lifted, Iran was willing to sit down for broader talks to formally end military conflict and address its nuclear program. In the interview, Pezeshkian said that Iran does not seek to develop nuclear weapons and defended its civilian nuclear program. Pezeshkian also addressed the lack of public appearances by the new supreme leader following U.S.-Israeli strikes that killed his father. The Iranian president said he had met the new leader twice and that he was healthy. President Trump said on Saturday that he rejected Iran's 7-day proposal, but that he was still open to negotiating. Hadil Alshalchi, NPR News, Istanbul.
1: The Trump administration is now 7 months into its war with Iran. The president may have lost his latest court battle against media organizations he frequently criticizes. However, he continued to retaliate by blocking CNN from boarding Air Force One over the weekend as Trump traveled to a football game in Tennessee. NPR's Mara Liasson reports on what Trump's standoff with members of the press may or may not be costing him.
3: Picking fights with the media might be popular with his base, but it's similar to another big question that hangs over Trump, which is why is he taking stands that are opposed to majority public opinion on issue after issue? The public wants AI regulated. Donald Trump says he doesn't want regulations. The public is skeptical about data centers. He said the only people who oppose them are people who want to be, quote, poor and backwards. He's, of course, for tariffs and the war in Iran, two very, very unpopular policies. And all of this does not seem to be adding up to a coherent strategy to help his party win the midterms.
1: NPR's Mara Liasson. A journalist on Nantucket Island came across wooden remnants from what may have been the 19th century Warren Sawyer shipwreck. It was uncovered during the nor'easter that pummeled Massachusetts and several other states over the weekend. In New York, Ocean State Media's David Wright has more on the storm's impact.
4: The nor'easter walloped the region with heavy rains and winds clocked as high as 70 miles per hour in New York City. One Brooklyn man who worked for the city housing authority was struck and killed by a falling tree. In some towns on the Jersey shore, the water was waist deep. At the height of the storm, 180,000 customers in New Jersey alone lost power. Work crews were busy all weekend long, and most of the outages have been restored.
1: It's NPR News. SpaceX has launched its Starship. It delivered the most advanced Starlinks yet. The trip almost did not happen after one of Starship's engines shut down too soon. However, flight controllers decided to go forward with the mission. Elon Musk's company had scheduled a 10-hour flight. However, the company cut short that flight. The spacecraft re-entered Earth's atmosphere over the Pacific today and splashed down near Hawaii. The Trump administration is rolling back fuel efficiency standards for new cars. The rule released today will require the car makers achieve an average of 34.9 miles to the gallon across their fleets by model year 2031. Researchers in Canada have discovered two new species that are related to spiders. Here's NPR's Chantalise Duster.
5: Two new species of sea spiders have been discovered by researchers at the University of British Columbia in Canada. They were found in the Salish Sea between Washington State and the Canadian province of British Columbia. One of the new sea spider species has red eyes and hairy legs. Cormac Toler-Scott, who led the research that discovered the new species, says they won't appear crawling across your living room floor.
6: They have a hard time on land. They really need to be in the water. They're quite slow moving. They just kind of crawl on the seafloor.
5: Scientists have discovered more than 1,300 species of sea spiders. While the new species are related to spiders, they are also different. They don't have venom or fangs and mainly rely on camouflage to defend themselves. Chantalise Duster, NPR News.
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0: And you're listening to KPCW Park City, and this is DJ Alligator Allison back with you here for the 11 o'clock hour. I'll be with you until 12 p.m. today. Then you can catch up with our reporters for the noon report and reporting all of your Wasatch Back news for you today. And it is currently very rainy here in Park City from where I'm sitting in our Sweet Alley studios. It is very wet out there, and that's going to continue throughout the day today. So bring your umbrellas and get your rain boots on and enjoy this beautiful moisture that is in our area today. And the weather is actually getting cooler out there. It's dropped a couple of degrees since I've been here in the DJ booth. So it's currently 53 degrees in Park City right now. And let's take a look at what your local forecast looks like for the next couple of days. So today it's a 100% chance of rain throughout the day for Park City and a high of 61 degrees. Tonight it's going to be a low of 44 and more showers headed our way. Tuesday, a little more moisture and a chance of thunderstorms in the morning, and a high of 64. Tuesday night, down to a low of 41 degrees and clearing up for us, and more sunshine headed into the later part of the week. Wednesday and Thursday, about 70 degrees and sunny, and in the mid 40s in the evenings, and warming up into the mid 70s Friday and into your weekend. Nice sunny weather headed your way. Let's take a look at our Heber Valley. It's currently 58 degrees and cloudy, but more rain headed our way throughout the day and into the evening. More showers and about a low of 42 in Heber this evening. Tuesday, only a 20% chance of rain, a slight chance of thunderstorms for the Heber Valley. High of 70 degrees. Tuesday night, low of 38 and clear. And more sunshine headed into the rest of your week. And sunny weather, high of 74 on Wednesday and sunny. Wednesday night, low of 38. Thursday, warming up to 77 degrees and sunny. Thursday night, low of 42. And Friday, warming up back into the 80s. Wow, at the end of September. This is crazy. 80 degrees on Friday in Heber and nice and sunny headed into your weekend. We'll keep it right here with me. I've got more great tunes and KPCW listener requests headed your way. We're going to give a thanks to our Broadcasters Club, and they get right back to the tunes. So keep it right here with me on KPCW Park City.
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0: And we just had a little Red Hot Chili Peppers in there with the song Soul to Squeeze. And we also had Aerosmith in there with the song Sweet Emotion. And a quick traffic update for you if you're hitting the road today in this rainy weather. Per the Utah Department of Transportation cameras and website, all roads are crystal clear right now. If you're headed down to the Salt Lake Valley, the airport, all commute times are normal times at this moment. But I will keep you updated if any of that changes in the near future. It is currently 11:18 on this rainy Monday, September 28th. And I have some fun events to share with you from our KPCW community calendar. This is a great event for the Live Like Sam Foundation. The Sages and Seekers program starts this week. So we have a great way you can register, and it's open now for Sages and Seekers. The Live Like Sam Foundation is proud to bring Sages and Seekers to the Heber Valley and Summit County communities. Sages and Seekers is an intergenerational storytelling program that pairs teens ages 13 through 18, the Seekers, and older ages 60 plus, the Sages, to have an honest and authentic conversation with one another. Meeting once a week over a span of 8 weeks, these Sages and Seekers pairs share experiences, insights, and stories that bridge the gap between the age groups. And time is also made for each generation's participants to get to know one another, forming greater community support networks and friendships. You can find out more information on our website at kpcw.org. There's a link to sign up. And this is going to be held in Summit County. And we also have it in Wasatch County as well. So this is going to be Tuesday night, tomorrow night, 5 p.m. to 6:30 at the Park City Senior Center. And we also have it in Wasatch County, held at the Wasatch County Library, Mondays, 5 p.m. to 6:30 p.m. So this is actually going to be beginning on October 19th in Wasatch County, and also in the Summit County area, October 20th through December 15th. So again, for more information on Sages and Seekers and how you can participate, please go to our website at kpcw.org to sign up right on our website. Well, thank you so much for tuning in today and hanging out with me here on KPCW on this rainy day. And I would love to play your favorite song. So text me at our DJ line at 435-655-8255. I'd love to play your favorite tune and shout you out on the air today. So keep it right here with me, DJ Alligator Allison, and we'll get right back to tunes right after these words.
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0: And we just played the song Snow Caps by the band Heathcliff. We also had Simon and Garfunkel in there with the song Cecilia. And we also had the Fontaines DC playing in there with the song Marianne. And it is half past the hour. It's 11:30. So it's that time to take a look at our local Lost and Found. And remember, you can find all of our Lost and Found items on our website at kpcw.org. Or you can also make a posting yourself and get a lost item back to its rightful owner. And here we have Lucas, who lost an Argentinian passport. Not sure where he lost it, but he did lose it on the 15th of September. If you happen to find this Argentinian passport and would like to return it to Lucas, you can contact him at 435-571-8997. 8997. We also have Tracy, who lost a Zara black long sleeve sweater at the Jim Santee Auditorium, possibly in the parking lot across the street on the 23rd of September. If you happen to find this long sleeve black sweater, you can contact Tracy at 435-901-8971. We also have Matthew, who lost a pair of rainbow lens pit vipers with adjustable temples on the Rossi Hill Lookout Trail on the 22nd of September. If you happen to find these rainbow lens pit vipers and can return them to Matthew, you can contact him at 630-815-3220. We've got more great tunes headed your way right after these words, so keep it right here with me on KPCW Park City.
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0: And there we had Blur with the song Song 2. We also had Mark Ronson in there featuring Amy Winehouse with the song Valerie. We also played a little Van Halen with the song Jump. And I wanted to play Van Halen to celebrate what an amazing benefit we had in Park City this past Friday night. I don't know if any of you were there for the Park City Ski and Snowboard Benefit at the Marquee. And the band from Vegas came out called the Classic Rock All-Stars, and man, they tore the house down. Incredible classic rock covers, and they were playing Van Halen. Had the time of my life. I hope you all got to experience it, and I hope they come back to Park City, because it was an incredible event, and what a great band and a great celebration that evening. And in that last set, we also played Judah and the Lion with the song Spirit. And we are going to take a look to our KPCW community calendar and see what fun events we have coming up. And here is a great one that I attend every year, and I will be there this Saturday as well. This is the Glenwood Cemetery Tribute Event. Happens every year, and this is held at the Glenwood Cemetery at 401 Silver King Drive right here in Park City. The Park City Museum will be hosting its annual Glenwood Cemetery Tribute event this Saturday, October the 3rd, from 10:45 a.m. to 12 p.m., and the second session from 12:45 to 2 p.m. Park City history will come alive through reenactors or ghosts in costumes standing at various grave sites discussing the life and death of living in a historic mining town. The tours cost $25 per person and are appropriate for ages 10 years and older. This is a fundraiser for the historic cemetery. Space is limited and reservations are required. This event sells out every year. For more information, you can visit the Park City Museum's website at parkcityhistory.org. For more information and no dogs, please. And you can definitely find out more information on our website at kpcw.org on our community calendar. Again, the Glenwood Cemetery Tribute Event only happens once a year this upcoming Saturday. Don't miss out. I will be there. And what a great event for our community and supporting that historic cemetery and the Park City Museum. Well, it's currently 11:48 on this Monday, September the 28th. Thanks so much for tuning in and hanging out with me here, DJ Alligator Alex on KPCW, and hope you're enjoying these great tunes with this rainy day. I've got more great tunes headed your way right after these words.
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3: 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It is always a pleasure. And this is DJ Alligator Allison signing off for the day, encouraging you to go out there and take a bite out of life. Keep it right here. 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
4: Live from NPR News, I'm Lakshmi Singh. The White House is set to announce the construction of a steel mill in Iowa that it says will be the largest ever in the United States. NPR's Deepa Shivaram reports the construction and operation of the plant is expected to create about 2,000 new permanent jobs.
5: Trump's announcement comes as Americans are souring.

0: on how they view Trump's handling of the economy. And with the midterm elections just a little over a month away, the president is running out of time to shift voters' perspectives. The steel plant is being built by Mesabi Metallics, a company based in Minnesota, though the plant will be constructed in Iowa. It's expected to produce 10 million tons of steel a year once it's fully built. The $15 billion investment marks the first mega steel plant to be built in the U.S. since the 1960s, according to the White House. Deepa Shivaram, NPR News, The White House.
1: The U.S. Ambassador to China, David Perdue, says President Trump asked Chinese President Xi Jinping if he wanted to buy weapons from the U.S. Perdue spoke to Fox News Sunday, days after Xi made his first state visit to the U.S. in over a decade. He did not specify when Trump made the arms sale offer to Xi. The FBI is losing a deputy director for the second time since President Trump returned to office. NPR's Ryan Lucas reports Andrew Bailey has been on the job for a little more than a year.
2: Andrew Bailey says in a post on X that he is stepping down to return to his family in Missouri. But he says he's confident that Director Kash Patel will continue the work, including reforming the FBI and combating violent crime. Patel thanked Bailey for his service on X as well. Bailey, a former attorney general for the state of Missouri, joined the FBI last August under an unusual arrangement as co-deputy director alongside Dan Bongino, a right-wing former podcast host. Bongino left the bureau in January. Now Bailey, too, is departing. It's unclear whether he will be replaced. The current remaining deputy director is a career special agent, which was the norm until the second Trump administration. Ryan Lucas, NPR News, Washington.
1: SpaceX's Starship rocket reached orbit today for the first time, but Central Florida Public Media's Brendan Byrne reports a mission was cut short.
3: Starship and its 33-engine booster launched from SpaceX's Starbase in Texas on a planned 10-hour mission. The launch, for the most part, went as designed. An engine on Starship did shut down about 30 seconds early, but mission control decided it was still safe to continue its orbital path. Just about 3 hours after liftoff, it splashed down in the Pacific Ocean near Hawaii. It's unclear what caused the mission to end early. During its time in orbit, Starship deployed more than 24 Starlink satellites, a new version that will help build SpaceX's global internet constellation in orbit. SpaceX is counting on Starship to grow its commercial business, and NASA has tapped the spacecraft to bring its astronauts to the lunar surface for future Artemis missions. For NPR News, I'm Brendan Byrne in Orlando.
1: It's NPR. Britain is investigating a suspected terrorism plot against an Air Force base used by the U.S. military. Authorities say 5 men were arrested. Authorities have yet to disclose the charges or whether they have anything to do with the U.S. war with Iran. Iran's embassy in London denies any involvement. The U.S. and Iran have been at war for 7 months now. Both continue to battle for control of the Strait of Hormuz. The most recent data by Kepler shows a 7-day average last week of around 13 million barrels a day compared to 15 to 17 million barrels before the war. Pope Leo XIV is urging Europe to find a way to secure peace. As NPR's Eleanor Beardsley reports, the American-born pontiff spent his final day in France in a city that is symbolic of post-World War II reconciliation in Europe.
4: Pope Leo spoke in the city of Metz in the Alsace-Lorraine region, long disputed by France and Germany. Today, unfortunately, war has come again to Europe, he said, where pointless massacres are taking civilian lives. Leo said Europe can stop the spiral of violence. You have demonstrated over the past 80 years of peace that it's possible to express divergent opinions, demands, and interests through dialogue rather than confrontation, he said. The Pope also called on Europe to welcome those fleeing persecution and wars. That means integrating them as if into your own family, he said. The Pope called the migrants' arrival in Europe an exceptional encounter between peoples and cultures.
1: Eleanor Beardsley reporting. It's NPR.
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6: Good afternoon. It is 12:06 on this Monday, September 28th. I'm Christine Weller, your host for the Noon Report today on KPCW. It's 52 degrees Fahrenheit right now in Park City. The high today is 61 degrees. In the Heber area, it's 58 with a high of 67. Got some rain coming down outside the window here in the studio on Swede Alley, and that it should be throughout the Wasatch Backs. Some showers happening at the moment. There's also possibly a thunderstorm possible this afternoon. And the chance of precipitation throughout the Wasatch Back is 100%. New rainfall amounts between a tenth and a quarter of an inch in the Park City area, but higher amounts are possible in thunderstorms. Tonight, showers and possibly a thunderstorm before midnight, and then again, more showers and thunderstorms between midnight and 3 a.m. That weather trend will continue into Tuesday, with a slight chance of showers before 9 a.m. Chance of precipitation tomorrow morning is 20% throughout the Wasatch Back, and it should clear out by Tuesday night with sunny skies arriving Wednesday. As for traffic, no significant impacts at the moment, but there is still some ongoing construction on State Route 224 on the bus rapid transit lanes, so be aware of that. And we will jump into some local news right after this.
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6: An oil and gas company is planning to expand a pipeline between Wyoming and Utah, spanning Summit County. KPCW's Connor Thomas reports it could cross the 910 Ranch.
8: Surveyors from HF Sinclair fanned out across northern Utah this month as the oil and gas company plans to expand and move a pipeline connecting central Wyoming to Salt Lake City.
9: And that line I'm referring to is the Pioneer Pipeline, which travels from Sinclair, Wyoming to the North Salt Lake Terminal. We are looking at potential routes to expand this line to add capacity to meet growing demand in the region.
8: That's Jeremy Price, the company's government and public affairs manager, at the September 15th Immigration Canyon Council meeting. Sinclair calls it Project Westline Connect, and Price says the goal is to use existing pipeline routes whenever possible. But the company is looking for some new routes to avoid mountainous terrain. Price says Sinclair is communicating with local governments along the way.
9: Trying to find areas where we should pay special attention to. You know, whether it's conservation easements or wetlands or navigable waters, or we see this as a collaborative approach. We want to hear from the public, and we want to hear from elected officials and regulators.
8: Sinclair tells KPCW it's in the evaluation stage, so the route is not final. According to Summit County Community Development Director Peter Barnes, an existing pipeline route crosses the 910 Ranch. That's the 8,800-acre property Summit County bought with the help of a $40 million U.S. Forest Service grant and covered with a conservation easement.
10: One of the conversations we've had is, rather than follow the easement that directs you through the 910 cattle ranch, it'd be a lot easier if you paralleled I-80 through some of those sections and followed that route.
8: County Civil Attorney Linda Vitti says if Sinclair crosses the 910 Ranch, it could run afoul of the county's grant agreement. Barnes says Sinclair is aware that the federal government was involved with the ranch acquisition. He says the company was speaking with the Utah Department of Transportation about the I-80 route this month. UDOT did not comment in time for this report, and Sinclair did not comment specifically on the progress of those talks. Sinclair jointly owns the Pioneer Pipeline with Phillips 66, and Phillips is the operator. It moves 60,000 barrels of refined gas per day, and Sinclair wants to expand that to 95,000. The company says increased demand has increased its reliance on trucking, a less reliable form of transport. Ultimately, Barnes says the county government does not have a way to veto the new pipeline route. It will play a regulatory role if Sinclair wants the expanded pipe to cross waterways like the Weber River. Summit County is a financial supporter of KPCW. Connor Thomas, KPCW News.
6: The Military Installation Development Authority, along with its public infrastructure districts, has issued over $1 billion in bonds for Wasatch County projects over the last 6 years. KPCW's Grace Dorfler reports the state auditor has some concerns about the amount of debt.
11: Public infrastructure districts, or PIDs, are a relatively new tool in Utah used to pay for development with bonds. The Military Installation Development Authority has four in its Wasatch County project area. Combined, those PIDs and MIDA itself have bonded for roughly $1.1 billion in Wasatch County since 2020, public disclosure documents show. About 75% of those bonds belong to the PIDs. MIDA leaders say the authority's work is safeguarded by extreme oversight and annual third-party audits. State Auditor Tina Cannon, meanwhile, argues it's risky to concentrate that much debt in such a small area. She told KPCW in June that general obligation bonds statewide are currently under $1 billion, a record low. MIDA's project area director for Wasatch County, Heather Cruz, said in a June interview, the bonds in the East Village area are intended to accelerate the construction timeline.
12: That's why you're seeing over 1 million square feet under construction there in the skier village. We've got the skier services. We've got the five Cormont buildings, which anchor the bottom portion of the village, all starting construction or either in permitting or underway. You've got the Four Seasons that's well underway, the Waldorf Astoria well underway as well. And that is because we had this influx of cash revenues that could help get those construction contracts underway much, much quicker.
11: MIDA spokesperson Kristen Kenny-Williams says payments are on schedule for each bond. She says more of the debt will be repaid once the military recreation facility area generates more revenue. She said in a July email, quote, "It is clear in the MRF project area that there are revenue projections that can pay this debt." A 2021 market study published in bond disclosure documents estimates that by 2040, the project area will include over $4.4 billion in residential and hotel taxable value. Cannon says she has specific concerns about bonding for resort development.
13: When you see that type of concentration of debt in this small space, it's just a general red flag because you're assuming that there will continue to be a very high demand, level of demand for high-end vacationing in that area. This is not typically what you would see for military-type projects. And when you have a year snowpack like we just did, that can always impact an entity's ability to repay a bond that is dependent upon snowpack.
11: The auditor has been outspoken about her concerns with PID financing. As of June, PIDs had issued $3 billion in debt statewide in 16 months. In March, Cannon's office advised local governments to proceed carefully when developers asked to create PIDs, citing Summit County's bankrupt golf resort Wahali as a cautionary tale. PIDs avoid placing the financial burden of future growth on existing Wasatch County taxpayers, and the debt isn't included on MIDA's balance sheet. Laura Lewis, MIDA's bond advisor, said in June the bond structure leaves all the risk with investors.
14: There's a large risk section about all the, you know, things attorneys can dream up that might happen, but in no way can a bondholder come back to the state of Utah or to Wasatch County or to MIDA and say, we demand that you, you know, do something to raise revenues to pay us.
11: She says there is no risk that property taxes will be raised to pay for the bonds. Cannon says although local governments may not bear legal liability if a project goes south, PID projects exist in the context of their surrounding communities.
13: If things did not go well, of course there will be ripple effects throughout the community at large. How could they not?
11: MIDA Chief Financial Officer Paula Eldridge says she's not worried.
15: We watch all of the indicators. We take action when we can, when there are things that are within our control. And we are encouraged by the rate of development and especially private investment in our project area. It gives us a great deal of confidence for the future.
11: MIDA was created to serve the military and spur economic development. In Wasatch County, the Grand Hyatt Deer Valley and the Sky Ridge Equestrian Center each offer military benefits. Development in the area includes numerous other hotels, homes, and Deer Valley's new base area. The resort will open 7 new ski runs and 1 new lift this winter, on top of 80 runs and 7 lifts introduced last season. Deer Valley Resort is a financial supporter of KPCW. 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
6: 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You're listening to the Noon Report, and I'm your host, Christine Weller. Mountain bikers of all ages and abilities battled up Park City's Puke Hill Saturday. KPCW's Ula Britt Libre reports the annual National Ability Center event raised $700,000 this year.
17: About 100 adaptive and non-disabled riders gathered for the 17th annual National Ability Center MOFO Ride. Event founder Craig White says the event offers something for everyone.
18: This ride is so demanding, and everybody has a different challenge. And, you know, you ride it 1 year and you make up your mind whether you're going to get in good enough shape to be able to do it the following year.
17: The event's tiers range from the 30-mile full course with 4,500 feet of elevation gain to the 14-mile adaptive-only version. Each track, except for the Round Valley MOFO, requires athletes to climb 475 feet up Puke Hill. Riders can also summit Platzen Hill in Round Valley. Alpine skiing Paralympian and five-time MOFO rider Matthew Brewer says he returns to the event for the community.
19: Every year it's amazing. It's my favorite event of the year. It's just an amazing opportunity to spend time with old friends and meet new ones.
17: White says this year's event raised $700,000. He says the funds come from $1,000 entry fees, private donations, and corporate sponsors. He says his goal is to raise $1 million for the MOFO in 2029 and match it with another million each year for the next 5 years to endow the event. Ula Britt Libre, KPCW News.
6: For the past 5 years, the South Summit School District has had the Wasatch Back's lowest combined proficiency for grades 3 through 8 in math, science, and English language arts. Overall competence in the core subjects also did not increase from 2019 to 2025, unlike other area districts. That's according to a Utah audit released September 15th. Superintendent Greg Mon said he requested the audit after around a decade of waning student performance.
20: I requested the audit because we want to get better. We want to improve our practices, our systems, and everything else.
6: The audit says weak student performance is largely due to a lack of clear, data-driven goals. Auditors outlined steps for improvement from the district boardroom to the classroom. The audit found South Summit's Board of Education can better prioritize student achievement in two ways. First, by regularly looking at student learning data, and second, by creating a strategic plan with clear targets. The audit said of all board discussions, student learning and accountability are mentioned the least. The audit recommends the board start looking at data on how kids are doing in core subjects to keep the rest of the district accountable. Audit Supervisor Tanner Cox said during a legislative audit subcommittee meeting that his team also found the district's current strategic plan lacks quantifiable objectives.
21: We saw a lot of goals, a lot of objectives, but we didn't see a lot of clear performance targets, especially when it came to student learning. So it makes it difficult for the board to understand, is the district doing well?
6: The audit recommends the board work with the superintendent to include clear, measurable goals in its new strategic plan. Auditors also looked into why some teachers received positive performance reviews, even if their students weren't doing well on state tests. The Readiness Improvement Success Empowerment, or RISE test, for grades 3 through 8 specifically. Audit staffer Brody Bailey said the team again found issues with goal setting. Almost 20 out of 60 teacher goals did not have a way to track progress.
22: There weren't quantifiable measures that were included in some of those goals, and in some cases, when there were quantifiable measures, it wasn't tied to student learning.
6: During interviews, auditors said one teacher described the goal-setting process as, quote, going through the hoops, but with no follow-up. Another said the process was not as useful as it could be. Auditors said goals should be informed by data, with teachers identifying a gap in student understanding and setting a goal to remedy it. The audit also said the evaluation process was cumbersome, with multiple forms needed to complete a single evaluation. That led to a documentation disconnect. Principals did observations, but did not always log them. Auditors recommend the district use a more user-friendly system. They also say principals should be doing more regular observations to help teachers improve their skills. The audit consistently points to a lack of data-driven goals in the district and recommends leaders develop a system to find which students need support. Bailey said a first step would be to test student knowledge at least 3 times a year. The results will help teachers understand what students do know compared to what they should know. The district already uses a platform called Performance Matters to conduct assessments. Former and current teachers have raised concerns over the platform for months. Some principals told auditors they had, quote, received little to no formal training on how to use the platform's data features.
22: The district does have a pretty robust data set and a data monitoring system, but it can be better utilized to find those students that may be struggling and get them the help that they need.
6: Auditors recommend school administrators establish guidelines on when students need academic, behavioral, or social-emotional support. When interventions do happen, the audit said the district should provide support in smaller groups. The district has historically had larger groups that focus on finishing homework rather than helping students understand topics better. The report also found data could be used in teacher meetings. Cox said those meetings are meant to improve instruction in various subjects, but the audit found they were often used for training or even to express frustration.
21: The meetings were okay, but sometimes they're often focused on administration or training. It wasn't clearly focused on student learning and academic achievement.
6: The team recommended district and school leadership set clearer expectations for how teacher collaboration should work. Mon said the audit didn't have major surprises, as the district has been working on improvements. Still, he said the feedback will help prioritize changes. As part of the audit, the district has included a timeline for implementing various recommendations. First on the list is a proposed data review schedule for the board.
20: We're looking at data that leads to improvement, as well as data that shows whether those improvement efforts are fruitful or not.
6: The board will discuss the audit and vote on recommendations at its October 12th meeting. The state and South Summit leadership also agreed to partner for the next 3 years to ensure it's implementing recommendations. Christine Weller, KPCW News.
0: If Odyssey Dance Theatre's Thriller isn't part of your yearly Halloween tradition, it should be. The spooky spectacular combines technical aspects of dance while paying homage to the stars of All Hallows' Eve. On the Egyptian Theatre stage, September 30th through October 7th. 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
6: 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You're listening to the Noon Report. Summit County has pulled a major composting facility's permits after months of delay, appeals, and litigation. KPCW's Connor Thomas has the latest on Spoil to Soil.
8: Eastern Summit County Planning Commissioners originally moved to shut down Spoil to Soil in August 2025. After the composting company appealed, the Summit County Council made it official Wednesday, council members voting 4-0 to uphold the Planning Commission's revocation of its permits. County code enforcement officers say the organic waste recycler in Browns Canyon did not resolve alleged violations after the council gave it more time. Spoil to Soil instead took the county to court, and the lawsuit claiming it was unfairly targeted by code enforcement is still pending. County staff say they've documented a litany of problems at Spoil to Soil, from how the physical site is laid out to accepting unpermitted materials. Summit County has since posted a permanent stop work order at the Browns Canyon Road turnoff to the company, warning trucks not to dump there. Michael Membach, one of Spoil to Soil's operators, didn't immediately respond to KPCW's email seeking comment about what's next. No additional hearing has been scheduled in the pending 3rd District Court case. Summit County is a financial supporter of KPCW. Connor Thomas, KPCW News.
6: The Friends of Ski Mountain Mining History is wrapping up its restoration on Park City's Thanes Mine. KPCW's Ula Britt-Libre has details.
17: The final pieces of the Thanes Mine restoration include building a new roof and installing mesh grids on the windows. The mine was built in 1937 to access silver and lead during Park City's silver boom. Marketing director Colleen Logan says it will be open for visitors as an interactive piece of town history October 15th.
2: Our mining history is so accessible. We're on a ski mountain. So you can hike, you can bike, ride the chairlift. And we want to make it safe so that people can get up close and check it out.
17: Project manager Brian Buck says hikers and skiers will be able to enter the mine, look at an elevator shaft, and peer through the windows into the hoist room. Buck says the restoration is meant to emulate the mine's original appearance.
3: We'll put the steel frame up, and then we'll cover the steel frame with that decking that I talked about. Then you'll have a nice, bright, shiny roof. So what we do is we take the old corrugated metal that's rusty, and we put that on top of the bright, shiny decking and screw it down. So the roof will look like it's 80 years old.
17: The $1.2 million project is the 15th structure restored by the volunteer-run Friends of Ski Mountain Mining History. Ula Britt Libre, KPCW News.
6: Park City celebrated homecoming with a win over Uinta, while other Wasatch-backed football teams faced a challenging Friday night. KPCW's Bill Skinner has a recap of all the action.
4: The Park City Miners pulled away in the second half to double up the Uinta Utes 42-21 in their homecoming game at Dozier Field. Park City built a comfortable 20-0 first half lead behind two 80-yard touchdown drives and an interception return for touchdown. However, Uinta scored two touchdowns in the span of 31 seconds just before halftime, cutting the Miners' lead to 20-14. The momentum stayed with the Utes early in the second half when they recovered a fumbled punt in the end zone to take the lead 21-20. Uinta then recovered an onside kick on the ensuing kickoff. However, the Park City defense forced a missed field goal to stop the bleeding. The Miners regained control following an interception, and Josh Hofer connected with Rogan Price for a 60-yard touchdown to go back on top 26-21. From there, the Miners continued to capitalize on Uinta turnovers as they scored 22 unanswered points for the 42-21 victory. Park City improves to 3-1 in Region 8 and 3-4 overall. Next up, the Miners face the 1-6 Wasatch Wasps, who are overpowered by the Provo Bulldogs 48-0. KPCW will have live coverage of Park City at Wasatch on Friday starting at 7 p.m. First season struggles continued for the Deer Creek Riverhawks, who fell 37-0 to the Timpanogos Timberwolves. Deer Creek is now 0-7 and will host the Salem Hill Skyhawks on Friday. The South Summit Wildcats lost their Region 2A North opener to the Summit Academy Bears 31-26. Trailing 24-6 midway through the third quarter, South Summit mounted a comeback that fell just short. Brody Larson found the end zone twice, and Micah Montgomery returned a blocked kick for a touchdown, but it wasn't enough. South Summit, now 3-4 overall and 0-1 in 2A North, continues region play Friday night at the American Leadership Eagles. The North Summit Braves couldn't break through against a tough Beaver Beavers defense, falling 23-6. Jose Sanchez provided the Braves only points with two first-half field goals. The Braves returned to Region 1A North play Friday night on the road against the North Sevier Wolves. For KPCW, I'm Bill Skinner.
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1: 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And why are some industries blindsided by disruption? Jeffrey Cole draws on decades of research to reveal what history can teach us about navigating technological change.
2: Then, could environmental chemicals be affecting diabetes risk? Biologists Jennifer Bruin and Miriam Hoyek discuss research finding persistent pollutants in the human pancreas and what that could mean for metabolic health and the chemicals we encounter every day.
3: Okay, Bobby Smalls in here again, sitting in for somebody. 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Okay, up next we've got Choosing Texas by Ella Langley. Then I've got your email about, about the song by M&J, and if we have time, we will play Jessica by the Allman Brothers.

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4: Live from NPR News, I'm Lakshmi Singh. The Trump administration is lowering fuel efficiency standards that new cars and light trucks are required to meet in 5 years. Biden-era rules that centered around climate action put the threshold at a combined fleet-wide average of 50.4 miles per gallon. President Trump is lowering it to 34.9 because he says it's good for the seller, the buyer, and the overall economy. Here's NPR's Willa Rubin.
5: The corporate average fuel economy, CAFE standards, have been around since the 70s. These require American carmakers to make each year's new vehicles more fuel efficient on average across their entire fleets. But how much more efficient? Under the Biden administration, fleets needed to get 2% more efficient every year. That meant carmakers needed to make electric vehicles, balance out their gas guzzlers. Otherwise, they were subject to a fine. That fine went away last July as part of the One Big Beautiful Bill Act. Now, a much smaller increase in fuel efficiency will be required every year. Willa Rubin,

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1: The U.S. Senate is in session for one more week before lawmakers head to the campaign trails for the midterm elections. Many are feuding with the Trump White House over its unilateral decision to cancel more than $800 million in funding Congress had already approved. NPR's Eric McDaniel explains what's at stake.
2: Of the $810 million being withheld, $567 million comes from programs that provided services to refugees, asylees, and other non-citizens, according to a memo from the White House. Obviously, a group that has received a brunt of negative attention from the president. And I just want to be crystal clear here. This pocket rescission that we're talking about is illegal.
1: NPR's Eric McDaniel reporting. Five British nationals described as terror suspects have now been released on bail. They were detained Sunday near a British military base used by the United States to launch strikes on Iran. That location prompted concerns about a connection to the Middle East. NPR's Lauren Frayer has the latest from London.
3: British counterterrorism officials say the men are still under investigation for explosives and terrorism offenses, and that authorities are investigating multiple lines of inquiry, including whether the suspects were working for Iran, Russia, or other non-state groups, quote, knowingly or unknowingly. Iran's embassy in London denies any involvement, saying malicious speculation only fuels Iranophobia. The men, Londoners, all in their mid-20s, were detained in the middle of the night near RAF Royal Air Force Base Fairford, west of London. It's been the target of anti-war protesters as well. Lauren Frayer, NPR News, London.
1: This is NPR News. More than a year after floods killed 27 campers and counselors at Camp Mystic in Texas, the riverfront property's owners are looking to sell. The Christian Girls Camp filed for Chapter 11 bankruptcy protection a few days ago. The Eastland family sought to reopen the camp this summer, but the families of those who died in the 2025 floods strongly oppose that as investigations into the tragedy continue. After just over a year on the job, FBI Deputy Director Andrew Bailey says he's resigning. He is one of two deputy directors at the Bureau. More universities are rolling out courses to help people cope with concerns about artificial intelligence and adapt to the technology. And Piers Windsor Johnson reports a new course on AI gets underway this week at Harvard University.
4: Some people are rushing to try every new AI tool. Others say they want nothing to do with it. Experts say both reactions can be driven by anxiety. Harvard Medical School psychologist Luana Marquez helped develop a new course to address those fears.
5: I think there's a level of fear of the unknown that makes sense, but we need to be able to train people to adjust. And so that is why we created the course, because we have a pressure cooker that's getting louder and louder.
4: Ohio State is also adding AI skills across its undergraduate curriculum. Miami University in Ohio offers a self-paced AI fundamentals course for students, faculty, and staff. Windsor Johnston, NPR News.
1: I'm Lakshmi Singh, NPR News in Washington.
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7: All righty. Time for the weather. Right now in Park City, it is 51 degrees. And, of course, it is raining. It's going up to a high of 61, maybe by around 2 or 3. And then tonight, it's dropping down to 44. It's going to rain all evening and into Tuesday morning. Tuesday night, it clears up. Will be sunny and clear on Wednesday, Thursday, and Friday. Temperatures will be ranging in the high 60s. Tomorrow, 65. Wednesday, 68, and then the 70s, 71 and 75 on Friday. Pretty much the same weather in Heber, but about 7 degrees warmer. Right now it's 58 degrees there. And again, it's going to rain there today, tonight, tomorrow, and then Tuesday night clears up, and then it's sunny through the end of the week with a high of 81 coming in on Friday. So that's our weather report. Should be raining here for a little bit longer. Okay, up next we've got Do It Again by Steely Dan and Beds Are Burning by Midnight Oil, and we should have time for one other song.

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4: Okay, we often think of civilization and medicine as strictly human inventions. But what if we aren't the only ones building societies, navigating complex maps, and prescribing our own cures? On the next This Green Earth, Claire and Seth pull back the curtain on the extraordinary worlds thriving right alongside us. First, they speak with Emory University biologist Dr. Yap Darud about his new book, Doctors by Nature, How Ants, Apes, and Other Animals Heal Themselves. Then they embark on a global travelogue with explorer, author, and sustainable food system specialist Ryan Hewling. He shows us that if you look closely enough, the natural world is full of intricate geographies and hidden societies. In his new book, The Hidden Nations of Animals, The Grand Tour of Earth's Wild Civilizations, it's an episode that might change the way you look at your backyard, the wilderness, your dog, and even your place on the planet. That's on This Green Earth tomorrow at 9 a.m. right here on KPCW. Don't miss it. Okay, up next we've got Black Dog Rabbit Hole by Devin Gilfillina, and Lowrider by War, and Nobody's Soldier by Hoosiers.

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1: All righty. Mel has lost a Carmelan white dog over by the Ability Center. His number, 801-971-5960. Kelsey found an iPhone in a light blue case over by Highland Trailhead, 312-203-9788. Camilla lost a pink hand wallet with her ID in it near Java Cow, 469-321-6651. And let's see, Anne found a Rhyme brand sunglasses over at Rotary Park, 435-571-3377. These and a lot more can be found at our website. 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
1: Okay, we have a special request in from Beth Ann over in Deer Valley. She wants to hear Harvest Moon. But first, we're going to play Disappearing by the War on Drugs.

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0: Eat the art. 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
2: All right, some things going on around town. As the end of the season approaches, it's time to start thinking about putting your garden to rest. Learn the best practices for winterizing the garden that both fosters the health of the soil and makes next spring's cleanup easier and better. In this class, they'll discuss which plant material to remove, how to insulate soil and overwintering crops, how to incorporate soil amendments, and how to plant garlic now for a harvest in July. There are also to be hands-on demonstrations for clearing out a garden plot and planting garlic. That's this Thursday, October the 1st, from 5:30 to 6:30 in the Summit Community Gardens. You can also go to summitcommunitygardens.org and you will see a link that will tell you more about this. Let's see, and we have time for one more. Let's go this way. Drawing Level 2 at Kimmel Art Center. Take your drawing practices to the next level. In this Level 2 class, focused on refining techniques, deepening observation, and developing a personal artistic voice, students will build a foundational skill while exploring more complex subjects and detailed studies. This course is intended as a follow-up for Drawing Level 1, which you can learn more about if you go to go.kimballartcenter.org and type in the word drawing, and you'll see Level 1 and Level 2. This is a six-week course, but it doesn't say the starting date, so you're going to have to look that up. Okay, up next for the last set before the top of the hour in NPR, we've got Brian Wilson, Bare Naked Ladies. Let's see, Louisiana Trees by Meredith Moon and Planting Tomatoes by Lucy Dacus. And if we have time, we will play Southbound by the Allman Brothers.

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4: Live from NPR News, I'm Lakshmi Singh. President Trump's rolling back Biden-era fuel economy standards for new vehicles powered by gasoline. The new rules were released shortly after the president rejected an Iranian proposal to open the Strait of Hormuz, where oil shipping disruptions have sent energy prices surging. Separately, Trump announced a plan to build a $15 billion steel mill in Iowa, which is expected to create as many as 2,000 permanent jobs. The Trump administration has issued mixed messages about the recent U.S.-China meetings. A day after the ambassador to China, David Perdue, told Fox News Sunday this.
5: President Trump continues to say, hey, we sell arms to other people around the world. He actually asked President Xi, would he like to buy some at one point?
4: Today, a reporter asked President Trump about it.
6: You make such a suggestion.
7: To China?
6: To China.
7: You mean to Taiwan?
6: No, to China. That's what he said.
7: I never heard of that one. I'm going to have to ask him. You mean we're going to sell? No, they probably like to buy it because we do make better equipment than them. So maybe it's a good idea.
4: Trump says Purdue meant to say Taiwan. Ongoing Russian drone and missiles have hit several regions in Ukraine, including the capital, where drones killed at least two people. NPR's Joanna Kakissis reports Ukraine says its drones attacked oil facilities and defense plants in Russia.
8: Air raid sirens go off every couple of hours in Kyiv, followed by explosions. Russian drones hit a food market on the western outskirts of the Ukrainian capital. Drones also hit homes, gas stations, and communications facilities. Russia also hit a commercial vessel off the coast of Odessa and apartment buildings in northern, central, and southern Ukraine. In a weekend video address, Ukrainian President Volodymyr Zelensky said Russians have amped up the production of jet-powered drones, which are

0: hard to shoot down. We are developing our response, Zelensky said, including several effective prototypes of interceptors that can take down Russian jet drones. Joanna Kakissis, NPR News.
1: Prosecutors say they're reopening an investigation into allegations of sexual assault by members of the Chi Phi fraternity, Cornell University. WSKG's Aurora Berry reports on public uproar following a lawsuit against the university, several Greek life organizations, and fraternity members.
2: The plaintiff in the lawsuit was a Cornell student at the time of the incident. The lawsuit says she was drugged and sexually assaulted by seven fraternity members in 2024. Tompkins County District Attorney Matthew Van Houten says the plaintiff, quote, did not allege that she was drugged against her will or gang raped in her original statement. Van Houten says the case will now go before a grand jury. Cornell's Vice President for University Relations, Kyle Kimball, says that the university supports the decision to reopen the investigation. The lawsuit says Cornell didn't do enough to protect the plaintiff.
1: That's Aurora Berry. It's NPR. The Texas U.S. Senate contest between Republican Ken Paxton and Democrat James Tallarico is set to shatter campaign spending records for the Lone Star State. Most of that spending is going to advertising. But it's unclear how much of a difference the ad blitz will make to who wins the election, as Houston Public Media's Andrew Schneider reports.
3: An analysis from advertising intelligence firm Ad Impact shows that as of mid-September, Tallarico and groups supporting him had spent more than $53 million across all media, while Paxton and pro-Paxton super PAC spent nearly twice that. Erica Franklin Fowler of Wesleyan University says advertising matters chiefly at the margins of a close contest.
4: It's not going to take a candidate who is not otherwise a good candidate and take them from somewhere of like 30% support over a victory line. It's really in the, you know, fraction up to a couple percentage points that advertising can move or benefit a particular candidate.
3: Most polls either show the two candidates statistically tied or Tallarico with a slim lead. I'm Andrew Schneider in Houston.
1: SpaceX launched its Starship into orbit for the first time. Today, it successfully delivered the most advanced Starlinks yet. The trip almost didn't happen after one of Starship's engines shut down too soon. Elon Musk's company had scheduled a 10-hour flight. However, the company cut short the flight. The spacecraft re-entered Earth's atmosphere over the Pacific today and splashed down near Hawaii. I'm Lakshmi Singh, NPR News.
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6: Okay, so we're back on schedule. We got the weather right now. It's still 51 degrees here in Park City. It's not going to hit the 61 as they were predicting, so let's just say it might get up to 52 or 3. Anyway, it's going to continue raining today and this evening, ending up with a 50% chance before Tuesday morning. And Tuesday, we have a high of 65. Then it's sunny and clear Tuesday night. On Wednesday, a high of 68. Thursday, a high of 71. And Friday, a high of 75. Heber's got the exact same scenario, except Friday it's going to be 81 degrees, so same as the 6, 7, 8 degrees, a little bit higher. Rain's exactly the same. Okay, I'm going to try to get back and get, I can take the sun out of, let's see, out of the sky by Bridget Calls, Me Baby, and then The Devil and Me by the Fox Brothers.

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3: All right. 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Okay, we actually have time for four songs this little song session. So up next, we've got Low by Cracker, Unsteady by Ex-Ambassadors, then Oh Boy by Buddy Holly, and Rack 'Em Up by Johnny

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1: 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His number is 630-815-3220. 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Unsure where he lost it, 435-571-8997. Tracy lost a Zara black long sleeve sweater over at Jim Santee Auditorium or in the parking lot, 435-901-8971. 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
1: All righty. That being said, we have up next, let's see, KPCW Park City. I want to remind you about that. But more importantly, here are the songs coming up. We Might As Well Be Strangers by Weezer, All Along the Watchtower by Jimi Hendrix, one of his first big hits, and New Slang by the Shins.

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3: Alrighty, did you know that the Peace House is looking for direct service volunteers? Learn how you can support survivors of interpersonal violence in the community and sign up for their annual volunteer training. That is tomorrow, 8 to 5, community outreach. You can learn more there. Okay, I also wanted to comment that I think homecoming went really well. The football team did a great job, especially in the fourth quarter. They cleaned up and did great. Then I know that the dance was Saturday, and we got to see some of the seniors go out. They all looked great, and I think they all had a good time. Anyway, up next we have The Luminal Space by Zach Gill. Stuck in the Middle with You, Steelers Wheelers, and That's Just Me by James Clay Garrison out of Laguna.

0: Join us for Cool Science Radio Thursday at 9 a.m. First, how does technology transform society? And why are some industries blindsided by disruption? Jeffrey Cole draws on decades of research to reveal what history can teach us about navigating technological change.
1: Then, could environmental chemicals be affecting diabetes risk? Biologists Jennifer Bruin and Miriam Hoyek discuss research finding persistent pollutants in the human pancreas and what that could mean for metabolic health and the chemicals we encounter every day.
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3: 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If you're ever in SoCal, check out Clay James Garrison. 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Up next.
4: Live from NPR News in Washington, I'm Ryland Barton. President Trump announced the construction of a steel mill in Iowa today that he says his tariffs made possible. Iowa has closely watched House and Senate races with control of Congress at stake this year. NPR's Deepa Shivaram reports the plan is expected to create about 2,000 jobs, but isn't expected to begin producing steel until 2030.
5: Trump's announcement comes as Americans are souring on how they view Trump's handling of the economy. And with the midterm elections just a little over a month away, the president is running out of time to shift voters' perspectives.
6: Today we're thrilled to announce that Mesabi Metallics will be building the largest steel plant in American history in the great state of Iowa. It's the largest plant, one of the largest plants in the world.
5: The steel plant is being built by Mesabi Metallics, a company based in Minnesota, though the plant will be constructed in Iowa. It's expected to produce 10 million tons of steel a year once it's fully built. The $15 billion investment marks the first mega steel plant to be built in the U.S. since the 1960s, according to the White House. Deepa Shivaram, NPR News, the White House.
4: Supreme Court Justice Samuel Alito will not participate in an important climate change case set for argument next week. NPR's Kerry Johnson reports a court clerk did not provide an explanation in a letter to the lawyers.
7: Environmental organizations and watchdog groups had been pressing Justice Alito to recuse himself from the case, in which Boulder, Colorado, is suing the energy companies Suncor and Exxon over local harms due to climate change. Alito does not own stock in those energy giants, but his financial disclosure says he has investments in Phillips 66 and ConocoPhillips. Consumer Watchdog says the decision to step aside is the right move. Federal judges are required to step aside in cases where their impartiality might reasonably be questioned. But at the Supreme Court, that decision is up to individual justices. Kerry Johnson, NPR News.
4: SpaceX's Starship rocket reached orbit today for the first time, a key milestone in the spacecraft's development, but as Central Florida Public Media's Brendan Byrne reports, the mission was cut short.
8: Starship and its 33-engine booster launched from SpaceX's Starbase in Texas on a planned 10-hour mission. The launch, for the most part, went as designed. An engine on Starship did shut down about 30 seconds early, but mission control decided it was still safe to continue its orbital path. Just about 3 hours after liftoff, it splashed down in the Pacific Ocean near Hawaii. It's unclear what caused the mission to end early. During its time in orbit, Starship deployed more than 24 Starlink satellites, a new version that will

0: help build SpaceX's global internet constellation in orbit. SpaceX is counting on Starship to grow its commercial business, and NASA has tapped the spacecraft to bring its astronauts to the lunar surface for future Artemis missions. For NPR News, I'm Brendan Byrne in Orlando.
1: U.S. stocks pulled further from their record highs today. 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
5: 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The time now is 3:05 on the nose. And we are so happy you are tuning in to your local community radio station. I'm Claire Wiley, and this is The Local View. Oh, we got a lot to get to, don't we? Well, we do. We've got a ton of music ahead for you. And of course, we'll always bring you your lost and found report and the news, BBC. We've got Marketplace Tech and just a whole lot of hopefully hearing from all of you out there. 435-655-8255. That, my friends, is the number to call or text. And I will play the song that you want to hear. So make sure to reach out today on this a little bit rainy September day, but you know what? We can always use some precipitation in this neck of the woods. So it actually looks really nice out there right now. And I don't mind the rain. Do you guys mind the rain? I don't mind it. It's 53 degrees right now in Hever Valley, 49 degrees right outside the studios of KPCW. Showers and thunderstorms throughout the afternoon hours. It did say that we were supposed to hit 60. I'm not sure that's going to happen, but we're going to keep that chance of precipitation at 90%, and then it goes to 80% overnight. Showers and thunderstorms possible. Looks like a low around 44 for your evening. Then Tuesday, a chance of showers and thunderstorms also possible in the late afternoon hours. Otherwise, partly sunny with a high near 65 degrees. Chance of precipitation tomorrow just at 40%. Mostly clear on Tuesday evening. Our low dips to around 42, and then things start to warm up again. Wednesday brings us sunshine with a high near 68 degrees, clear with a low around 42 for the overnight. And Thursday, sunshine with a high near 71 degrees, and Thursday evening, clear with a low around 46 degrees. And that, my friends, is a look at your forecast ahead. And now we are checking your roadways for your little bird's eye view of what's happening in the Wasatch Back. I do see an incident that is being reported on eastbound I-80 at about 146 mile marker, and it looks like it was a crash and the left lane is blocked. At this time, I'm not seeing a slowdown as a result. It looks like they are getting that car removed while we speak, so things should be okay there. There is a little bit of a backup happening there near Kimball Junction, but not bad at this time. Just a little congested. But otherwise, it looks like all the arteries in and around our community are pretty smooth going at this point. If you see something out there, please let us know. 435-655-8255. All right, everybody. How about we get into the music? Here's a little Cage the Elephant to kick it off. Ready to let go.

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1: And you, of course, are listening to KPCW. The time now is 3:18 on this rainy Monday, September 28th. I hope you're still having a great day out there. There's still so much to smile about. And I hope you tune in tomorrow. It's going to be another rainy day tomorrow, so you might as well keep tuning in to KPCW, rain or shine. And we have This Green Earth tomorrow morning in the 9 a.m. hour. And, you know, we often think of civilization and medicine as strictly human inventions, but what if we aren't the only ones building societies, navigating complex maps, and prescribing our own cures? On the Nexus Green Earth, we pull back the curtain on the extraordinary worlds thriving right alongside us. First, we speak with Emory University biologist Dr. Yap Darude about his new book, Doctors by Nature, How Ants, Apes, and Other Animals Heal Themselves. And then we'll embark on a global travelogue with explorer, author, and sustainable food systems specialist Ryan Hewling. He shows us that if you look closely enough, the natural world is full of intricate geographies and hidden societies. In his new book, it's called The Hidden Nations of Animals, A Grand Tour of Earth's Wild Civilizations. It's an episode that might just change the way you look at your backyard, the wilderness, your own dog, and even your place on this planet. That's on This Green Earth. It's tomorrow in the 9 a.m. hour, and it's right here on KPCW, so don't miss it. We hope you tune in. Back to the tunes now with a little Claro for you. This is Sophia.

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1: And the time now is 3:29. Let's get to your lost and found report. It looks like Peter has lost a kid's Columbia knitted cap, pastel bluish pattern, that was lost in the Kimball Junction area around New Park Redstone. That was on the 22nd of September. 925-899-5132 if you came across that kid's Columbia knitted cap in that area. Also, it looks like Tracy has lost a Zara black long sleeve sweater, lost at the Jim Santee Auditorium or in the parking lot across the street on the 23rd of September. 435-901-8971 is the number to call about that. Also, it looks like Juliana has lost a male tabby cat with green eyes and a mix of light fur and some dark stripes. Name is George and lost at Promontory Beach Club on the 23rd of August, actually. If you have come across George, please, please give Juliana a call, 213-509-5937. And you can take a look at all of our lost and found submissions. All you have to do is go to our website, and that is kpcw.org. Especially take a look at some of these lost pets, because you never know when you can come across something or someone that you want to get in contact with their person. So just take a look. Here's BBC News.
2: BBC News with Roisin Hastie. Britain's Defence Secretary Wes Streeting says it's too early to say whether a foreign state was involved in an incident at an airbase used by US forces in which five men were arrested on suspicion of preparing a terrorist act. President Trump has criticised the decision to release the men on bail. President Trump has announced plans for the construction of the largest steel plant in U.S. history to be built in Iowa. The announcement comes just weeks ahead of November's midterm elections. The office of Israel's Prime Minister Benjamin Netanyahu has confirmed he visited the United Arab Emirates on Sunday on a secret visit that was first exposed by media reports. Israeli media have also reported Mr. Netanyahu flew there to ask the UAE's president to deny having allegedly warned him that Hamas was planning a major operation shortly before its 7th of October attack. Mr. Netanyahu has denied receiving such a warning. A major study into children's screen use has found that prolonged exposure can damage a young person's well-being, similar to poverty or being born prematurely. Researchers said the longer a child spent online, the more likely they were to suffer from academic or mental health issues. A court in Rome has convicted three members of the Egyptian security forces of involvement in the kidnapping of an Italian student whose tortured body was found in Cairo 10 years ago. They were tried in absentia. The wife of Malaysia's longest-serving prime minister has been given a state funeral after she died on Monday at the age of 100. Dr. Siti Hasma Mohamed Ali was a prominent figure in her own right and was married to Mahathir Mohamed. And a Nigerian performer is attempting to dance non-stop for 7 days to set a new world record. If Benjamin Daniel is successful, he'll hit his target early on Tuesday. BBC News.
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3: The AI smart speaker market is getting crowded. 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He's vice president of Amazon's Alexa and Echo.
5: You know, I always wanted to be able to plan a great date night out with my wife, say, with Alexa, and have her take care of coordinating calendars and then finding a restaurant and maybe buying some concert tickets, etc. So in the age of generative AI, you have this truly conversational interaction with Alexa. She elegantly introduces, you know, options. She'll pick a restaurant for me through OpenTable, set up a reservation, find me concert tickets on Ticketmaster, actually get all the way to done buying them, not just help me with the research part, but actually complete the task. So, you know, there's an expansive set of new things, and those are just a few examples that we see customers being delighted by, frankly, being surprised by and delighted by, because there's just so much more Alexa can do.
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5: I think that, you know, unlike other chatbots, Alexa helps you get all the way to done. Name a popular browser-based chatbot. You can do product research and then also not shop. You can plan a date night, but also not book a table or find tickets to the concert, as I was just mentioning, or put it on your calendar. I think the story of an assistant, they're valuable when they help truly simplify something and truly get you all the way to done. And I think that's really what we aspire to with Alexa, getting something all the way to done, not just helping you with part of a task and then giving the work back to you.
6: How are you sort of sizing up the competition and what Alexa and Amazon Echo offer here?
5: I think the key things that we've learned over the decade plus that we've been working with customers on Alexa for their homes are how deeply integrated Alexa needs to be in everything customers are looking for around the home. It fades into the background when you're not looking to interact with Alexa, but it's there at a moment's notice. I think having world-class purpose-built hardware for anywhere in the home matters a lot to us. Having sort of the right Alexa device for anywhere in your home, whether that's alarm clock on your bedside table or the perfect sound for your entertainment center in your living room. And, you know, it'll be interesting to see what others do. I think hardware that enables part of some journey, like a research step or a content collaboration step, it's interesting and it can be important for things like work productivity. If you're really trying to help customers out in their home, though, you just have to take things off their plate.
3: That's Daniel Rausch with Amazon. Jesus Alvarado produced this episode. I'm Megan McCarty-Carino, and that's Marketplace Tech. This is APM.
1: And this is KPCW's The Local View. Thanks for tuning in. I appreciate it. I'm Claire Wiley here with you for the next couple hours. I did get a request in. Woot, woot. Makes me so happy. So I'll get that on in just a little bit. You might have heard this PSA from earlier this morning, but I think it's really important because we want to keep all our wildlife safe out there. Ourselves, of course. Our pets, of course, but also thinking about the wildlife that surrounds us on the rail trail on Kearns Boulevard. There's been a cow moose and her calf there, and they've been hanging out either on the trail or just outside the bush in that area. And there's also a bull moose in that area, and it is rutting season. So just take extra precaution. It's on us to do that as well so that they can be just as safe and you can be safe too. So again, on the rail trail, Kearns Boulevard between Prospector Park and Park City Heights is where they have found that cow moose. So be safe out there. And it's not worth, and this is a personal, I shouldn't probably say this, but it's not worth an Instagram post either. So I've seen that before. So probably don't get out your phone. Just let them be and keep on your way. All right, let's get back into the tunes here. Here's some killers for you when you were young.

The Killers and When You Were Young right here on KPCW. And I got a request in from Jack, wanted to hear Nathaniel Rateliff and Survivor. So here you go, Jack. Thanks for listening to KPCW.

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1: 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Thanks so much for making us a part of your day. We appreciate you, and we're going to keep the music rolling for you. Here's a little Edie Brickell and the New Bohemians. This is such a good song, What I Am.

0: Hi, I'm Mary Beth Maziarz.
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4: 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And then we are going to do local news to keep you informed of what's happening here in the Wasatch Back. Then we'll talk about the weather and get you your road report. 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
5: Live from NPR News in Washington, I'm Ryland Barton. The Trump administration is relaxing requirements for automakers to control pollution from gasoline-powered cars and light trucks. The new standards set the average for these vehicles at roughly 35 miles a gallon in the 2031 model year, down from a projected 50.4 miles per gallon under rules put in place by the Biden administration. President Trump claims the less stringent mileage requirements would save Americans thousands of dollars on a new car. American farmers have largely escaped President Trump's aggressive immigration crackdown, but as NPR's Kirk Sigler reports, as ICE sweeps continue, there's growing unease because many still can't find enough workers.
6: Idaho is the nation's third largest milk and dairy producer, and the labor shortage is even more pronounced in this sector of the farm economy because dairies operate year-round and aren't eligible for coveted H-2A seasonal visas. Rick Narabout heads the dairy associations for Idaho and Washington State.
7: You know, we haven't seen the worksite enforcement within agriculture, and, you know, we've been spared there for the last year and a half or so.
6: But Narabout says just as quickly his industry could fall out of favor with the Trump administration. Dairymen had been pushing for a GOP bill that would remove the seasonal requirement for some farm worker visas, but Congress is now in recess until after the midterms. Kirk Sigler, NPR News, Twin Falls, Idaho.
5: British police say that five men arrested under counterterrorism laws near a U.S.-run airbase in England have been released on bail but are still under investigation. Investigators haven't concluded whether the incident was state-backed. They are investigating a possible link to Iran, Russia, or non-state-backed militant groups. RAF Fairford is home to long-range U.S. bombers that have been used in the Iran war and has been the focus of anti-war protests. Prosecutors say they are reopening an investigation into alleged sexual assault by members of a fraternity at Cornell University. Aurora Berry of member station WSKG reports that's after public uproar following a lawsuit against the university, several Greek life organizations, and fraternity members.
8: The plaintiff in the lawsuit was a Cornell student at the time of the incident. The lawsuit says she was drugged and sexually assaulted by seven fraternity members in 2024. Tompkins County District Attorney Matthew Van Houten says the plaintiff, quote, did not allege that she was drugged against her will or gang raped in her original statement. Van Houten says the case will now go before a grand jury. Cornell's Vice President for University Relations, Kyle Kimball, says that the university supports the decision to reopen the investigation. The lawsuit says Cornell didn't do enough to protect the plaintiff. For NPR News, I'm Aurora Berry in Ithaca.
5: People in Mexico's Baja California Sur state are preparing for Hurricane Polo, which threatens high winds, floods, and mudslides. It's a Category 3 storm with top sustained winds of 115 miles an hour. It's expected to hit the Mexican mainland next. This is NPR News.
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0: Mark and Kim Abbott, Mari Lining and Ravi Adusamali, Rachel and Robert Alde. Thank you for keeping KPCW at the heart of our community.
1: 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That's 435-655-8255. 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
2: 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I'm Connor Thomas. This is your local news on The Local View. The Military Installation Development Authority, along with its public infrastructure districts, has issued over $1 billion in bonds for its Wasatch County projects over the past 6 years. KPCW's Grace Dorfler reports the state auditor has some concerns about the amount of debt.
3: Public infrastructure districts, or PIDs, are a relatively new tool in Utah used to pay for development with bonds. The Military Installation Development Authority has four in its Wasatch County project area. Combined, those PIDs and MIDA itself have bonded for roughly $1.1 billion in Wasatch County since 2020, public disclosure documents show. About 75% of those bonds belong to the PIDs. MIDA leaders say the authority's work is safeguarded by extreme oversight and annual third-party audits. State Auditor Tina Cannon, meanwhile, argues it's risky to concentrate that much debt in such a small area. MIDA's Project Area Director for Wasatch County, Heather Cruz, said in a June interview the bonds in the East Village area are intended to accelerate the construction timeline.
4: That's why you're seeing over 1 million square feet under construction there in the skier village. And that is because we had this influx of cash revenues that could help get those construction contracts underway much, much quicker.
3: MIDA spokesperson Kristen Kenny-Williams says payments are on schedule for each bond. She said in a July email, quote, "It is clear in the MRF project area that there are revenue projections that can pay this debt." A 2021 market study published in bond disclosure documents estimates that by 2040, the project area will include over $4.4 billion in residential and hotel taxable value. Cannon says she has specific concerns about bonding for resort development.
5: When you see that type of concentration of debt in this small space, it's just a general red flag because you're assuming that there will continue to be a very high demand, level of demand for high-end vacationing in that area. This is not typically what you would see for military-type projects.
3: The auditor has been outspoken about her concerns with PID financing. As of June, PIDs had issued $3 billion in debt statewide in 16 months. MIDA Chief Financial Officer Paula Eldridge says she's not worried.
6: We are encouraged by the rate of development and especially private investment in our project area. It gives us a great deal of confidence for the future.
3: MIDA was created to serve the military and spur economic development. In Wasatch County, the Grand Hyatt Deer Valley and the Sky Ridge Equestrian Center each offer military benefits. Grace Dorfler, KPCW News.
2: The Mountain Trails Foundation is opening new trails this fall, just in time to see the leaves change. KPCW's Sydney Weaver has more.
7: The nonprofit Mountain Trails Foundation will open a new trail after 3 years of work. Mountain Trails Executive Director Laura Anthony says the 1.5-mile Anchor Trees Trail at Deer Valley Resort gives hikers a view of the Uinta Mountains and connects hikers on the Mid-Mountain Trail to the Big Cottonwood Canyon Trails. The hiking-only Anchor Trees Trail grand opening is October 6th. Mountain Trails Foundation also cut the ribbon on the new Silver Queen Loose Moose Trail. Anthony says the 1.5-mile connector at Park City Mountain is a universal trail.
8: It's actually a trail that's really good for everybody, not just the adaptive riders. It's optimized for adaptive, but that also means that it's great for upright bikes.
7: She says riders can use the trail now, although a small closure remains at the bottom as Rocky Mountain Power continues electrical work. Anthony expects the entire trail to be complete by next spring. Sydney Weaver, KPCW News.
2: Finally, the Heber City Police Department is warning residents about scammers trying to steal money through gift cards. Police say the scams have been targeting older adults, and they remind residents not to share personal, banking, or financial information over the phone or by text, email, or social media. Officials say requests to buy gift cards or provide gift card numbers in exchange for money are common signs of a scam. We'll be back with local news at 4:32 p.m.
0: Saturday, October 10th, on historic Main Street, Park City Sunrise Rotary hosts the 10th annual Shotski, reclaiming the world record set by Breckenridge. 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
9: 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The time now is 4:10, and we're going to take a quick look at your weather. It's going to stay wet today and into tomorrow, really. It's 53 degrees right now in the Heber Valley, right outside the studios of KPCW. We have gone up a whopping 2 degrees to 50 degrees. You're welcome. All right. Chance of precipitation throughout the day, though 90%. That's going to continue through this afternoon, and it's going to be that steady kind of drizzle. And tonight, we could get even a thunderstorm possible before the midnight hour. Then we're going to keep those showers throughout to the early morning hours. Low around 44 degrees this evening. Chance of precipitation, 80%. Tuesday brings us again a chance of showers with thunderstorms possible in the afternoon hours. Otherwise, they're saying that we might see some partial sun out there tomorrow with a high near 65 degrees. Our chance of precipitation, 40% for your Tuesday afternoon. Then it's going to clear up on Tuesday night with a low around 42, and the days get nice in the foreseeable future. We've got clear skies on Wednesday with sunshine and a high near 68 degrees, a low around 42, and Thursday brings us back into the 70s with a high near 71 degrees, sunshine, and a low around 46. So more beautiful days on tap for us, and we could certainly always use precipitation. So we'll take this, and then it looks like we're going to roll into a really pretty weekend ahead. This past weekend, did you get outside? It was absolutely stunningly gorgeous. If you're like me, that was like the perfect weather. The temp was perfect. The leaves were gorgeous. It was bluebird day. Anyway, I'm gushing. This weekend was absolutely gorgeous, and it looks like we're heading for another one. So good news, everybody. All right, more good news. I've got another request on the way for you. But first, my friends, this is Matt Kearney and Gotta Have You.

Matt Kearney and Gotta Have You right here on KPCW. And I got a request in from Steve, wanted to hear some Camp. Here's Believe. Thanks for listening, Steve, and thanks for keeping your dial on KPCW, the local view. Away we go.

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1: And it's 4:18 on this Monday, September 28th. 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And I'm going to roll it back. If you're part of my era, the song takes me back. Here we go. It's the Breeders and Cannonball. Check, check, check.

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1: 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Thank you so much for keeping us on your dial. Let's check out what's happening in the lost and found world here in our community. It looks like found was an iPhone in a light blue case with a keychain attached to it in the parking lot closest to the restroom on Highland Trailhead on the 26th of September. And it looks like Kelsey found that. Give Kelsey a call if that's your iPhone, 312-203-9788. Sounds like it's just a case. Oh, no, it's in a light blue case. No, it is the iPhone. Apologies. So if you lost your iPhone, give Kelsey a call again. That number is 312-203-9788. And it looks like Mel has lost a pup, a caramel and white dog, 60 pounds in Ability Center Trails. They are by the National Ability Center, 27th of September, 801-971-5960 is the number to call. We hope that Mel can get reunited with her pup. All right, let's take a look at what's coming up. Of course, BBC World News, we've got heading your way, and then we'll bring you more local news here on KPCW. It's 4:30, and here you go. Here's BBC headlines.
2: BBC News with Roisin Hasty. Britain's Defence Secretary Wes Streeting says it's too early to say whether a foreign state was involved in an incident at an airbase used by US forces in which five men were arrested on suspicion of preparing a terrorist act. President Trump has criticised the decision to release the men on bail. President Trump has announced plans for the construction of the largest steel plant in U.S. history to be built in Iowa. It comes just weeks ahead of November's midterm elections. A major study into children's screen use has found that prolonged exposure can damage a young person's well-being, similar to poverty or being born prematurely. Researchers said the longer a child spent online, the more likely they were to suffer from academic or mental health issues. The lawyer of a Spanish pensioner whose eviction from her home last week sparked massive protests has said she'll be able to move back in. The lawyer said a deal had been reached over the 87-year-old's rent. The office of Israel's Prime Minister Benjamin Netanyahu has confirmed he visited the United Arab Emirates on Sunday on a secret visit that was first exposed by media reports. Israeli media have also reported Mr. Netanyahu flew there to ask the UAE's president to deny having allegedly warned him that Hamas was planning a major operation shortly before its 7th of October attack. Mr. Netanyahu has denied having received such a warning. The wife of Malaysia's longest-serving prime minister has been given a state funeral after she died on Monday at the age of 100. Dr. Siti Hazmah Muhammad Ali was a prominent figure in her own right and was married to Mahathir Muhammad. And plans for a data centre in the Australian city of Sydney, which would have been built metres from people's homes, have been scrapped. The decision followed intense pushback by campaigners. BBC News.
3: 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Drivers in Summit and Wasatch counties may see a memorial procession and increased law enforcement tomorrow as the community honors a fallen firefighter. Park City resident Ryan Cutter died on September 20th while fighting the Dome Fire in California's Yosemite National Park. Friends and families have invited the community to line the route from Heber to Summit Park. Drivers could see possible delays along US 40 to I-80 Tuesday afternoon. And mountain bikers of all ages and abilities battled up Park City's Puke Hill Saturday. KPCW's Ula Britt Libre reports the annual National Ability Center event raised $700,000 this year.
4: About 100 adaptive and non-disabled riders gathered for the 17th annual National Ability Center MOFO Ride. Event founder Craig White says the event offers something for everyone.
5: This ride is so demanding. And everybody has a different challenge, and you know, you ride it one year and you make up your mind whether you're going to get in good enough shape to be able to do it the following year.
4: The event's tiers range from the 30-mile full course with 4,500 feet of elevation gain to the 14-mile adaptive-only version. Each track, except for the Round Valley Mofo, requires athletes to climb 475 feet up Puke Hill. Riders can also summit Platzen Hill in Round Valley. Alpine skiing Paralympian and five-time Mofo rider Matthew Brewer says he returns to the event for the community.
6: Every year it's amazing. It's my favorite event of the year. Yeah, it's just an amazing opportunity to spend time with old friends and meet new ones.
4: White says this year's event raised $700,000. He says the funds come from $1,000 entry fees, private donations, and corporate sponsors. He says his goal is to raise $1 million for the MOFO in 2029 and match it with another million each year for the next 5 years to endow the event. Ula Britt Libre, KPCW News.
3: 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Opening night includes a screening of local filmmaker J.J. Gerber's documentary, The Life We Leave, followed by a discussion about death, grief, and how people care for each other. Another panel will look at how filmmakers choose the stories they tell. Other discussions cover the role of criticism in art and representation in filmmaking, including transgender voices. Tickets and more information are available at kpcw.org. 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
1: 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You are listening to KPCW Park City. Thanks for keeping us on your dial, everybody. We've got more tunes on the way for you and more requests on the way as well. And you can get in on that 435-655-8255. That's the number to call or text. And I'll get the song on that you want to hear. Wanted to give you a quick update, though, what's happening out there as far as traffic is concerned. There is a crash on westbound I-80 at milepost 136. And that is blocking some lanes there. And it looks like there is quite a backup happening at this time. So if you're heading in that direction, it's going to take you longer to get there, as that's what's going on with the backup. So if you're rounding the corner by Summit Park, it's going to be stopped there, and it goes all the way down to Parley's Canyon. About milepost 135 is where it goes to. So just know if you're heading in that direction, you're going to get into some traffic. There's also an incident on eastbound I-80 at milepost 146. It doesn't look like that's causing any backups there, though. So just so you know, though, if you are heading to Salt Lake City, it is going to take you longer to get there. If you're coming down 80, again, there has been a crash at milepost 136, and it's backed up all the way to approximately looks like milepost 141. Okay, let's get back into the music now. Here's a little Milky Chance for you and Jack Johnson, Don't Let Me Down.

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1: 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Thanks so much for keeping us on your dial. It's the local view, and I got a request in from Sarah for some Iggy Pop. This is Lust for Life. Here we go. Thanks, Sarah, for this one.

0: going to Salt Lake City. So if you're heading in that direction, there is a crash that happened on westbound I-80 at milepost 136. The backup now is at milepost 141 near Jeremy Ranch. So if you can take an alternate route or wait for a little bit, I would suggest you do so because it is looking like bumper to bumper standstill traffic at this point because of this incident. Is it a crash that occurred on westbound I-80, and it is just keeping traffic backed up at this point. All right, it's 5 o'clock. That means we've got NBR News coming up and then more local news for you, so stay with us.
1: Live from NPR News in Washington, I'm Rylan Barton. Five British nationals described as terror suspects have now been released on bail. They were detained yesterday near a British military base used by the U.S. to launch strikes on Iran. That location prompted concerns about a connection to the Middle East, as NPR's Lauren Frayer reports.
2: British counterterrorism officials say the men are still under investigation for explosives and terrorism offenses, and that authorities are investigating multiple lines of inquiry, including whether the suspects were working for Iran, Russia, or other non-state groups, quote, knowingly or unknowingly. Iran's embassy in London denies any involvement, saying malicious speculation only fuels Iranophobia. The men, Londoners, all in their mid-20s, were detained in the middle of the night near RAF Royal Air Force Base Fairford, west of London. It's been the target of anti-war protesters as well. Lauren Frayer, NPR News, London.
1: The Education Department has dropped a Biden-era rewrite of Title IX. That's the law that prohibits discrimination in schools based on sex. NPR's Corey Turner reports.
3: The move is mostly a formality, making clear that the interpretation of Title IX now being enforced is the one drafted in 2020 during the first Trump administration. There are lots of differences between the Obama and Biden-era interpretations of Title IX and now the law under Trump, but some of the clearest concern how colleges handle allegations of sexual harassment and assault on campus. The Trump guidelines require that accusers meet a higher standard of proof, demanding clear and convincing evidence compared to the Obama-era preponderance of the evidence. The Trump rules also require that in sexual assault cases, schools hold live hearings where both the accused and the accuser can be cross-examined. Corey Turner, NPR News.
1: CDC employees say the agency's work is being hampered by job cuts. The staff union says the CDC lost a third of its workers since last spring when the Trump administration began slashing the federal workforce. From WABE in Atlanta, Jess Mador has more.
4: The CDC lost 30% or more than 3,800 employees between March of 2025 and May of this year, according to the report. That includes hundreds of employees who were terminated, put on administrative leave, or who opted for retirement. The Trump administration has maintained the cuts eliminated waste, fraud, and abuse in the government. In an emailed statement, a spokesperson for the American Federation of Government Employees Union says the job cuts continue and amount to a dismantling of the public health infrastructure designed to respond quickly to threats. For NPR News, I'm Jess Mador in Atlanta.
1: Pope Leo XIV says concerns about AI going rogue should be taken seriously. The comments come after President Trump called the concerns a hoax. Leo says that safety issues raised by AI experts should be discussed and acted on. This is NPR.
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8: 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A former Wasatch County Sheriff's Office employee has pleaded guilty to a reduced sex crime charge. KPCW's Connor Thomas

0: reports the victim objected to prosecutor's plea offer.
1: 61-year-old Mitchell McKee pleaded guilty to unlawful sexual activity with a minor in Provo's 4th District Court Monday. McKee formerly worked as an administrative director in the Wasatch County Sheriff's Office and was arrested in March 2024. He was charged with 10 felony counts. Under McKee's plea agreement with the Utah Attorney General's office, he has admitted to a single third-degree felony count of unlawful sexual activity. The other charges are dismissed. The crime carries a punishment of up to 5 years in prison and a $5,000 fine. McKee must also register as a sex offender. The victim, now an adult, told the court September 22nd he disagrees with the plea deal. But prosecutor Kristen Zimmerman says she doesn't think going to trial is the best choice, partly because she has access to new evidence that previous prosecutors did not. At Monday's hearing, Judge Anthony Howell asked Zimmerman to explain more about why prosecutors no longer believe they can prove the original charges beyond a reasonable doubt. The judge decided to accept McKee's guilty plea to the reduced felony charge and revoke McKee's bail. He will remain in custody until sentencing, which is scheduled for November 10th at 1:30 p.m. KPCW's Grace Dorfler contributed to this report. Connor Thomas, KPCW News.
0: And Park City's summer visitation is a mixed bag, depending on the type of lodging property. KPCW's Leslie Thatcher has the numbers.
2: Overall, Park City's summer visitation through August is up, but Park City Chamber Bureau CEO Jennifer Wesselhoff says the numbers vary on the type of lodging property. The more traditional hotel properties did better than the more expensive ski-in, ski-out units.
3: If you look back at July, those kind of minimized properties, occupancy was down about 2%, but we were seeing rates up. And then on the traditional hotel side, they saw a really great performance where they were up 6% for occupancy, and also rates were up about 5%.
2: That performance is reflected in local tax collections, with the most recent figures from July showing increases in most categories.
3: For July performance, local tax collections were the star, up about almost 20% for July. Restaurant taxes were up 3%. Recreation, arts, and parks taxes for July performance were up 15%. And then transient room tax was the only category that was down for that July performance, which was down about 4%.
2: The annual tourism fall forum is set for October 28th at Park City's Grand Summit Hotel. Tickets are on sale now and include updates on lodging data and the upcoming season from Deer Valley, Park City Mountain, Woodward, the Utah Olympic Park, and Ski Utah. Leslie Thatcher, KPCW News.
0: And state auditors are recommending the Utah legislature look into how student data should be used in teacher evaluations. KPCW's Christine Weller reports a South Summit School District audit shows state code is unclear.
4: Utah auditors recommend state lawmakers revisit the teacher evaluation system. They say the legislature should conduct an in-depth audit of how the public education system evaluates teacher and principal performance and address how student data should be used. An audit of Summit County's South Summit School District prompted the suggestion. Published September 15th, the audit said district leaders should use student performance data when setting goals during teacher evaluations. But during a legislative audit subcommittee meeting, audit staffer Brody Bailey said state code on how to use data is unclear.
5: We found that there appear to be some statewide issues that may be impeding districts from being able to really utilize this tool based on how we believe the legislature wants it to be, which is to improve teacher effectiveness and ultimately student performance.
4: Senate Bill 241, passed during Utah's 2026 general session, requires educator evaluations to include data from the state's K-3 reading assessment called Acadience. However, a 2016 law prohibits the use of end-of-level assessment scores in evaluations. Auditors say this has made it difficult for districts to understand what data is okay to use. Christine Weller, KPCW News.
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7: Ooh, spooky. I can't believe we're already talking about Halloween, but here we are. We are looking like fall out here in the Wasatch back, and it is getting super pretty in the mountains. I love this time of year. I know many of you are with me in that love, and we are going to get more sunshine. Great to see the rain, but it is going to brighten up as we get toward the middle and the end of the week. So stick with it, everybody. It is 52 degrees right now in the Heber Valley, 50 degrees right outside the studios of KPCW here on Sweet Alley. And we've got showers going to probably continue throughout the evening hours. Chance of precipitation this evening is 80%. 44 is the low overnight. Tuesday brings us another chance of showers and thunderstorms after 3 p.m. Otherwise, we might see a peek at the sun tomorrow with a high near 65 degrees. It's a 40% chance we'll keep those showers around on Tuesday afternoon, but then things start to clear up on Tuesday evening, mostly clear with the low around 42. Wednesday and Thursday bring us sunshine. Our high tops out at 68 for your Wednesday, a low around 42, and we get back into the 70s for your Thursday. 71 degrees on Thursday under sunny skies and clear skies overnight as well with the low around 46. And there you have it. That is a look at our forecast ahead. And again, just to let you know, there is an accident that has occurred. It happened on westbound I-80 at milepost 136. And it looks like it is causing a backup in traffic. Things are a little bumper to bumper as you come into the Summit Park area. So if you're rounding around by Kimball Junction and you're starting to get into Jeremy Ranch, you're going to notice there is that backup there. So if you can wait a little bit or maybe even take an alternate route, that is probably the thing to do, because even though they're trying to clear things up as quickly as possible, it's still causing a backup there. And it looks like there's actually a crash now on eastbound I-80. Just happened, looks like, in the 5 o'clock hour. So we'll keep you posted on that one. That happened eastbound at milepost 138 in Parley's Canyon. So it might start backing up there as well. So be safe out there. I know the roads are wet, so it's probably causing a little bit more of a hazardous drive out there. So be safe, my friends. We'll keep you posted on what is happening out there in our roadways. But again, there just popped up an accident on eastbound now I-80 at milepost 138 Parley's Canyon. And of course, there's still that accident at westbound I-80. So they're not too far apart there. All right, let's get back into the music now. We got a little Bowie for you lined up, and then I'll get back into our requests. You can keep them coming at 435-655-8255.

And that was David Bowie and Modern Love right here on KPCW. I've got a couple requests coming in back to back. I love it. First, we're going to get a little manic with this Monday with the Bangles. This comes in from Kara. Thank you for listening. Manic Monday. Here you go.

All right, we've got the English Bee. You heard a little teaser there, Mirror in the Bathroom. This comes courtesy of Patrick. Thanks for listening to KPCW.

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4: 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You are listening to KPCW Park City. Thanks for keeping us on your dial. We appreciate you. I've got another request coming in. I love them. Keep them coming. Eddie Rabbit here. This one goes out to Joe. I love a rainy night.

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1: And away we go. Here is your Lost and Found report. It looks like Lucas has lost an Argentinian passport. Not sure exactly where that was lost, but it was last seen on the 15th of September. If you came across that, please give Lucas a call at 435-571-8997. Also, it looks like Libby has lost an Owala water bottle. It's turquoise, 24-ouncer, and it was lost at Willow Creek Park in the flag football fields on the 23rd of this month. Give Libby a call if you came across it. 425-417-7801 is the number to call for that. And it looks like Frank has lost a wallet. It's a brown wallet and lost at Park City Mountain Resort parking lot on the 22nd of September. 435-513-9945 is the number to call for that. And last but not least, it looks like Jen has lost a small gold hoop earring at McLeod Creek Trail on the 12th of September. If you came across that small gold hoop earring, please give Jen a call at 801-860-3040. The time now is 5:30. We are well into the evening now, and we've got more tunes on the way for you. But first, we're going to bring in BBC headlines for you and then bring you a little bit more information happening right here in your own backyards with news from the Wasatch back, and then we'll get back to the tunes. So stay with us.
2: BBC News with Roisin Hasty. The lawyer of a Spanish pensioner whose eviction from her home last week sparked massive protests has said she'll be able to move back in after a deal was reached with the company that evicted her. The lawyer said 87-year-old Mari Carmen Abascal would pay a rent similar to what she'd originally been paying. President Trump has announced plans for the construction of the largest steel plant in US history to be built in Iowa. It comes just weeks ahead of November's midterm elections. A major study into children's screen use has found that prolonged exposure can damage a young person's well-being, similar to poverty or being born prematurely. Researchers said the longer a child spent online, the more likely they were to suffer from academic or mental health issues. The office of Israel's Prime Minister Benjamin Netanyahu has confirmed he visited the United Arab Emirates on Sunday on a secret visit that was first exposed by media reports. Israeli media have also reported Mr. Netanyahu flew there to ask the UAE's president to deny having allegedly warned him that Hamas was planning a major operation shortly before its 7th of October attack. Mr. Netanyahu has denied having received such a warning. Syria's state petroleum company has reported that a gas pipeline in the east of the country is on fire after an explosion. Syria's state news agency said the company had blamed the blast on sabotage. Plans for a data centre in the Australian city of Sydney, which would have been built metres from people's homes, have been scrapped. The decision followed intense pushback by campaigners. And the head of FIFA, Gianni Infantino, says football's world governing body will assess proposals to release more funding for its members. It follows calls from two federations for a payout of at least $10 million for every national association from FIFA's reserves. BBC News.
3: 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I'm Christine Weller, and this is your local news on The Local View. The Mountain Trails Foundation is opening new trails this fall. KPCW's Sydney Weaver has more.
4: The nonprofit Mountain Trails Foundation will open a new trail after 3 years of work. Mountain Trails Executive Director Laura Anthony says the 1.5-mile Anchor Trees Trail at Deer Valley Resort gives hikers a view of the Uinta Mountains and connects hikers on the Mid-Mountain Trail to the Big Cottonwood Canyon Trails.
5: The trail starts just above the Montage. If you go the switchbacks on Mid-Mountain Trail, the upper part of the switchbacks where the Empire Express cables go over Mid-Mountain, it starts right there.
4: The hiking-only Anchor Trees Trail grand opening is October 6th. Mountain Trails Foundation also cut the ribbon on the new Silver Queen Loose Moose Trail. Anthony says the 1.5 mile connector at Park City Mountain is a universal trail.
5: It's actually a trail that's really good for everybody, not just the adaptive riders. It's optimized for adaptive, but that also means that it's great for upright bikes. It's a downhill flow trail that takes bike traffic off nearby multi-use trails. So it's good for the hikers, it's good for the bikers.
4: She says riders can use the trail now, although a small closure remains at the bottom as Rocky Mountain Power continues electrical work. Anthony expects the entire trail to be complete by next spring. Sydney Weaver, KPCW News.
3: The Heber City Police Department is warning residents about scammers trying to steal money through gift cards. Police say the scams have been targeting older adults. They remind residents not to share personal, banking, or financial information over the phone or by text, email, or social media. Officers say requests to buy gift cards or provide gift card numbers in exchange for money are common signs of a scam. And Park City can celebrate fall and help decorate the farm trail at the town's annual Scarecrow Festival Saturday. Locals can stuff their own scarecrow to display along the trail at the annual festival or at home. Decorations are not provided. The fall festival will also include pumpkin and face painting, cookies, and cider. It's $25 to stuff a scarecrow. Tickets include a support for the scarecrow, display packet, and straw stuffing. Festival tickets are $50 for a group of four. The festival begins at 2 p.m. October 3rd at the McPollin Barn. Scarecrows will be displayed through October 29th. We'll be back with more local news at 6:05.
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1: 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And just again, to keep you informed of what's happening out there on our roadways, there's a lot to report as far as 80 is concerned. There is an accident that has occurred on westbound I-80 at milepost 136, and it is causing quite a backup. It is going all the way to Jeremy Ranch at this point, even past, we're almost to Ecker Hill Middle School area right now. So if you're rounding around Kimball Junction or coming through that way, it is going to take you a while to get cleared through that area that is pretty much bumper to bumper at this point. So if you have an alternate route, please take it. Or if you can wait a little longer, that is advised as well. Also, it looks like there is an eastbound accident as well on I-80. That is at milepost 138 in Harley's Canyon, which is causing a little bit of a backup in that area as well. So be careful out there. I know that it is a little slick on those roadways. So hopefully you all stay safe and keep your eyes on the road there. And we'll be thinking about y'all heading down the canyon to Salt Lake City. And if you do see something out there, please give us a call at 435-655-8255. We've got Phil Collins now. This one's called Take Me Home right here on KPCW.

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1: 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We appreciate you as always, and we are almost rolling into that 6 o'clock hour, believe it or not. And we're going to do it with a little Maggie Rogers. This is called Light On, right here on KPCW. Would you believe?

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And we are rolling, believe it or not, Fast and Furious into that 6 o'clock hour. Thanks for taking the ride along with us. Here is a tune from Sasha Alex Sloan featuring Rustin Kelly. It's called Falling Out of Like. Wait.